0: announcing a big investment in a submarine facility in Baltimore this afternoon. House Speaker Mike Johnson, who is stumping in Pennsylvania for GOP candidates, had this assessment of the November elections today on the Scott Jennings Show on the Salem Radio Network.
1: Scott, if somebody had told you and I 10 years ago that on the 250th anniversary of the greatest nation in the history of the world in November of 2026, in a midterm election, we would have the decision before the American people of whether we're going to keep the republic or go down this dark, dangerous road to communism, I would have rejected that thought. You would have as well. None of us could have foreseen this, but here we are.
0: Her attorneys say Krista Pike is awake and speaking after her botched execution last week in Tennessee left her in the hospital. On Wall Street, S&P 500 and NASDAQ both posting near all-time highs. This is SRN News.
2: Rwanda has known loss, but healing and joy are on the way. This is Bible League International. In only a few days' time in 1994, Rwanda in Africa lost nearly a million people in the Hutu-Tutsi genocide. Dali's dear husband and son died from this terrible violence, and she lived with bitter unforgiveness for decades until she became a believer and read the words of Jesus on the cross in her own Bible. Father, forgive them, for they know not what they do. 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
7: 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Never behind a paywall, never having to pay anything get it. It's just there and available for you. Some breaking news today in that story that has just come to be known as the Cornell 7. Protesters on the campus of Cornell University have shown up in huge numbers, swarming the campus to support the supposed Jane Doe and calling for the university president's resignation. Here's how Fox News is reporting it. Faculty at Cornell University are weighing a vote of no confidence in the school's administration as student protesters take over the campus in response to sexual assault allegations. The no confidence resolution has secured more than 40 of the faculty senate's 75 voting members, according to the resolution sponsor. As you may suspect, we were approached in our capacity as faculty senators by numerous Cornell colleagues demanding action. Many of these faculty, including myself, were approached by students at Cornell who are upset, fearful for their personal safety, and wanting our university to address the perennial problem of sexual assault on campus, Ortiz wrote. Cornell President Michael Kotlikoff also faced questions from the student body during a campus assembly on Monday as protests took over the college. We're not hiding anything at Cornell, Kotlikoff told the students. You will hear proposals from us going forward around what we're going to do to try and improve this culture and address the problem. Kotlikoff has so far dismissed students' calls for his resignation. By the way, I think that's exactly the right play for him. I think this is really, really questionable thing for these students to go to the wall on. And here's why. If you're just joining us, seven former Chi Phi fraternity brothers are accused in a lawsuit of drugging and raping a female Cornell student during a night of drinking, drugs, and group sex at their fraternity house in October of 2024. At the time, the accuser, identified in court papers by the pseudonym Jane Doe, alleged that the men, currently she's alleging that the men sexually assaulted her after she arrived intoxicated
15: and was pressured into taking ketamine and other substances. The men have denied wrongdoing, with maintaining the sexual activity was consensual, others denying they participated in it. No criminal charges have been filed against the seven men. And friends, I would say that that's rather significant. If the seven individuals, and this was all looked into 2 years ago, and do you want to know why it didn't rise to the level of criminal charges? Because the testimony of the complainant said that what she engaged in with them was legal, consensual, and, in her words, voluntary. She said that in a text to one of the men she's now charging with the assault charges. She said, I did what I did with you under my own free will. I voluntarily did it. She also indicated that she took the ketamine as under her own power, and that everything that she did, and she said, and in fact, I enjoyed being with you and one other boy of the seven that were there. She's like, I really enjoyed being with you too. Well, what are you supposed to, at this point in the game, 2 years later, after this was looked into and your own words were taken at face value, we're supposed to believe now that you were somehow tricked into saying all of that stuff when that was your own your own private text to one of the boys involved? Friends, there's a big spiritual component to this story, and it is very simple. When we do things as creations of God, when we do things as beings that He created, and we were created and designed with purpose to flourish, we were designed with purpose to excel, to find gifts and to blow those gifts up and to become really good at them. All of that potential is put into us as creations of God. When we take the stuff that He says, hey, don't do this stuff, it will keep you from flourishing. And sometimes the way it keeps you from flourishing is by making you feel not so great about the stuff you just did. That not all guilt is bad guilt. My Catholic friends all the time are yarning on and on about, Catholic guilt this and Catholic guilt. Guilt is not bad. Guilt lets us know when something is amiss. Guilt lets us know when something is not quite right. And the facts of this case are that before she left her dorm, her place of residence that night, she had already consumed 10 alcoholic drinks. Maybe they were shots. So you say, well, they're not really a drink. Well, same amount of alcohol. But she had already consumed 10 of them before leaving. She shows up at the party with 10 drinks in her. And the guy that invited her, who she kind of liked, who she was kind of crushing on, asked her if she wanted to do some ketamine, and she was down. And then over the next number of hours, all night, going all the way until like 5 o'clock the next morning, she's involved sexually with several different people that are there. This is a family-friendly show. I'm trying to be self-editing here. You wake up the next morning with regret, and regret in this culture will turn into lawsuits that are not legitimate. I don't often take stands on some of these types of stories and cases. I believe that all of the people involved that night were morally way out of control. Do I think that she was foolish in putting herself in that situation from the get-go? Absolutely. And I think it is bogus for her to come back now and to say, Wait a minute. I didn't feel the way about it after the way I made it sound like I did. These guys really did, have a conspiracy to get me and to gang rape me and all the rest. No, you were just immoral. So were they. You were all immoral, and you woke up regretting your choices, which is actually healthy, because those are bad choices to make. But you've even accused some of the boys that have now hired lawyers that are saying they didn't even have any contact with her. I hope that Cornell and Letitia James, who's now jumped in with 2 feet, I hope that they don't ruin the lives of people that are involved here, hers or the young men's. Everybody makes mistakes. This was a pretty significant one. But I don't think that there's a hero in any of this, and I certainly don't want to see innocent people be dragged into it. Kevin McCullough, we've got a lot more to get to. We're going to ask the big question next. How do we live? Don't go anywhere.
16: The world has never had more information, and somehow we've never been more confused. Everybody has an opinion about how you should live, how to build a marriage, how to raise a family, how to think about money, sex, identity, truth, purpose, even God. But imagine walking into a kitchen, throwing away the recipe, and then wondering why the meal doesn't taste right. That's exactly what we've done with life. We've rejected God's recipe, substituted our own ingredients, and then wondered why so much of our culture feels broken. 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And right now, I want to give you chapter 1 absolutely free. 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That's Jason, W-A-R-M-A-N, jasonwarman.com. 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
0: Here he is from New York. That Kevin. Kevin McCullough.
15: Welcome back. Kevin McCullough, glad to have you with us. It's That Kevin Show, thatkevinshow.com. Always pleased to have you with us. And here at the beginning of the show, the first part of the show, early part of the show, we always ask the same question every day at this time. How do we live? How are we supposed to live in a culture that really doesn't have any use for God, really resents his word, really kind of looks at us, in best case scenario, as kind of strange ducklings walking through life, or in worst case scenario, actually very hostile towards what we believe and what we want to express publicly. How do we live in that context? I argue every day, it doesn't matter. We stay on mission. We stay winsome with the gospel. We stay penetrating with truth into the discussion. We try to put the worldview of the biblical revelation of God with us into the ether as best we can. Joining me this week, as you know, we do this with a shepherd every week, and joining me this week is Senior Pastor Bill Bailey of Journey by Grace Church in Pennsylvania, and got to know him a little bit yesterday. He's just marked a milestone of 52 years in the pastorate, and yet sounded surprisingly spry for having done it that long. So, Bill, I congratulate you. If I sound as young as you when I get done doing my stuff for that long, I'm gonna be really happy. We started our discussion in Matthew 11, and just these three verses, 28 through 30, and we're going to dig a little deeper in them today.
1: Okay. That sounds good to me, and thank you for letting me share this with everyone.
15: Absolutely.
1: Matthew 11, of course, is a very significant invitation of Jesus. He's calling men and women everywhere to himself. And I'll read the text and then we'll make a few comments. Here we go. 11:28. Jesus said, "Come unto me, all of you who labor and are heavy laden, and I will give you rest. Take my yoke upon you and learn of me, for I am meek and lowly in heart." And then he says, "You will find rest for your soul." Then the last statement here, verse 30, "For my yoke is easy, my burden is light." The passage begins with just this general invitation to those who labor. I would suggest this could be referring to men and women who are laboring to be good enough to experience the acceptance of God. Those who are heavy laden are those who are weighted and burdened down, perhaps by things such as guilt and shame and bondages of one kind or another. And then Jesus promises, "I will give you rest." I think he's referring here to our spiritual rest, the rest that we experience when we receive Christ into our life and our spirit then is made alive to God. And God gives us an all-new spiritual life. And then he calls us to live out that spiritual life. For example, he says, "Take my yoke upon you." Take my yoke upon you. I'm not exactly sure what that means, but it seems to suggest that we are to come under his authority. We are to hook up with him. We are to live from here on in agreement with him and allowing him to take us where he wants us to go. That's important. Coming under the rule, coming under the authority of our Lord. And then he says, and learn of me. Learn of me. This is so, so critical. Learning of Jesus. We come into the our relationship with the Lord, and we're essentially a blank slate. I know in my own life, when I was converted at the age of 22, I really didn't know anything. I met a man on the street who gave me the gospel, and I was taken by the fact that the life of God was exuding from his personality. And it just was so attractive, it drew me in. And I listened to his message, I received Christ, and then I began a mission of learning.

0: 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We're often quick to say, if there's anything I can do, just let me know. But what if we stopped waiting to be asked and simply showed up? 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
1: Into the very best that I have for you. And then after Jesus says all of that to us, he said, and you will find rest for your souls. Now, I would submit to you that the rest of the first verse and the rest in this second verse are very different. The first rest refers to that spiritual rest, when we learn to rest our life in the Lord, and spiritually we are made alive to God, and His Spirit bears witness with our new spirit. Here, I think it's different. This is the rest in our soul, in our inner life. I would liken it to what Paul talks about in the letter to the Philippian church, where he talks about the peace of God. There is peace with God, and then there is the peace of God. God's peace permeating us. In fact, he says that it's a peace beyond all human understanding. And of course, every believer has that kind of an experience. I have seen so many believers stand by coffins of loved ones and yet be there unbroken and realizing that God has the best in view, and the peace of God just kind of permeates their life. That to me is just rich. And then, of course, lastly, Jesus said, for my yoke is easy. And it seems incongruent, doesn't it? An easy yoke coming under that big, heavy wooden burden. Human viewpoint often gets us in trouble with God. And human viewpoint looks at this call to become a Christian, and we see it with fearful eyes, perhaps. I know I did. I was very intimidated, but I just couldn't walk away. This yoke that you take onto yourself in partnership with Jesus, surprisingly, it is an easy yoke.
2: If we can, Bill, because we're out of time, but let's wrap up. Let's wrap up there for today and come back and maybe focus on what a light yoke looks like and why that burden is different than what we might perceive it in the human understanding. I loved your statement. Human understanding can disrupt God's plan, and we don't want to be guilty of that. And I think this is a good reminder. Bill Bailey, thank you so much. We look forward to being with you again tomorrow. It's Kevin McCullough. We got a big show straight ahead. Don't go away.
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4: With SRN News, I'm Ken Lorman in Washington. President Trump is back at the White House after announcing a big investment in a submarine facility in Baltimore this afternoon. House Speaker Mike Johnson, who is stumping in Pennsylvania for GOP candidates, had this assessment of the November elections today on the Scott Jennings Show on the Salem Radio Network.
5: Scott, if somebody had told you and I 10 years ago that on the 250th anniversary of the greatest nation in the history of the world in November of 2026, in a midterm election, we would have the decision before the American people of whether we're going to keep the republic or go down this dark, dangerous road to communism, I would have rejected that thought. You would have as well. None of us could have foreseen this, but here we are.
4: Her attorneys say Krista Pike is awake and speaking after her botched execution last week in Tennessee left her in the hospital. On Wall Street, S&P 500 and NASDAQ both posting near all-time highs.

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8: 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Kevin McCullough, glad to have you with us, thatkevinshow.com. Glad to have Adam Savit back with us. He's the director of China policy for the America First Policy Institute. And Adam, China is always seemingly up to something. A lot of people thought that the president, they didn't really understand the president's kind of approach with Xi Jinping when he was here a couple of weeks ago. But there's, when it comes to like an overall strategy, no one plays the long game like China. No one tries to dip their fingers in as many pieces of the pie as they can the way they do. Talk to me about Syngenta, a company that we've never heard of, most of us, and what is significant about them?
9: That's right, Kevin. I mean, China will grab whatever supply chains they can. I mean, most famously and related to the Trump-Xi summit, they try to have leverage through the rare earth elements. But what a lot of people don't know, their hands are in a lot of supply chains. One big one is the crop input. Okay, that is crop protection, rather. That is pesticides, herbicides, in other words, weed killers, as well as seeds, seed trait technologies, basically breeding the seeds and exporting the seeds that our farmers use. So yes, Syngenta, most Americans haven't heard of it. All corn and soybean farmers have, because they deal with them, because they're one of the top four sellers of seeds and crop protection in the United States. Farmers are dependent on them. Luckily, the administration has the Farm Security Action Plan, which is focused on, number one, protecting our land from CCC purchases, but number two, protecting our supply chains. And pesticides and seeds are the keys to a stable and fruitful crop and harvest.
0: When you think about it, it's kind of genius because they are pressing on the AI front. They are pressing international relationships where they've been able to have some success, especially in the Biden years, wielding a lot of influence in governments and relationships in South America and Central America and on the continent of Africa and in, of course, Southeast Asia. They're not satisfied with just wielding influence in one particular way. So they're fighting for AI. They're fighting for these connections, but they go, what's more basic to world survival than food? And you need land and you need seeds to grow food. So we'll just choke them out on land and seeds.
9: Absolutely. And think about the leverage it provides in the case of a hot war, you know, over Taiwan in the South China Sea, you know, or a near war situation, a blockade of Taiwan, which has been floated as a possibility from Beijing. Let me point out one specific choke point. OK, it's called atrazine. That is an herbicide, you know, a weed killer that is used on corn. It's used on 75% of the corn crop in the United States. Get this, Syngenta invented atrazine. Syngenta is the only producer of atrazine in the United States. That's in one plant in Louisiana. How about that for a choke point, okay? And but the way we combat this is to embrace President Trump's industrial policy. You know, we're reshoring steel. There was just a huge steel plant built in Iowa. Of course, we're dealing with shipbuilding with our Korean friends. We're rebuilding in the Philadelphia shipyard. We need to reinsure. We need to reindustrialize also in the crop industry. And of course, one of their goals is to be able to feed themselves. So what they do is they grab that technology and they use it in order to become food self-sufficient, right? And that'll remove some leverage that we have over them currently because we are able to export soybeans to them.
0: We're talking all things China with Adam Savit of the America First Policy Institute. On Sunday, the FBI arrested a Chinese agent. This popped up on several of my radar screens yesterday and today. Who was she? Who is she? What was she doing here? What do we know?
9: So she was a naturalized U.S. citizen, and yes, she was nabbed at LAX, but actually the main act that she was caught in was spying up in Seattle. She was staking out a house which belonged to the son of the Taiwanese president, William Lai. Okay, so she was gathering information, getting his car license plate, getting his movements, tracking his son. And imagine, again, in a war scenario, the leverage you could bring on the leader of Taiwan, you know, as a hot war is going on over there. You start leveraging his son over here. And she was also involved in other propaganda operations as well. She was in direct contact, allegedly, with agents of the Chinese state, both over there in Beijing and here in California. And also, she apparently lived a very fancy lifestyle, according to her social media, a lot of trips to Europe, a lot of trips to Asia. So, yeah, a very exciting life for her.
0: Well, and if I remember correctly, there was one... Mr. Swalwell in Congress that seemed to have gotten mixed up with a Chinese spy. How do these women, like, because they're very kind of like couth in how they go about it, right? It's very like, seems natural and nonchalant. And then the next thing you know, they're turning over massive amounts of secrets to the Chinese authorities. He was particularly reckless and kind of stupid, I think, but it didn't necessarily cut her off when everything was when he kind of realized who she was. So, like, what's the deal?
9: Right, that's one kind of agent. That's one kind of persuasion. But they throw everything at the wall. You know, also in Arcadia, California, a government official was engaged in propaganda on behalf of the CCP. In the New York governor's office, a woman named Linda Sun, under both Governor Cuomo and the current Governor Hochul, was engaged in propaganda. She was in a place in the office where she could draft, or rather edit, at least, speeches that the governor was giving. So when these speeches would be in praise of Taiwan, or when they would outline the Uyghur genocide in Western China, she would edit. So that's just one, they place them very high and very low. They sort of do a scattershot.
0: Well, and this is one of the reasons why the Trump administration is taking them so seriously. Adam Savit of America First Policy Institute, thanks for all that you're doing.
9: Thank you, Kevin.
0: Kevin McCullough coming right back. Don't go away. Hi, Kevin McCullough. 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
7: Here he is from New York. That Kevin. Kevin McCullough.
0: Welcome back. It's That Kevin Show, thatkevinshow.com. Glad to have you with us. Always appreciate the work of the Heritage Foundation, and the fact that we get to check in with them every week is a real privilege. Jack Smith is back with us. He is the head legal guru, watching all the things related to the major legal cases, particularly the Supreme Court, that we're dealing with on a regular basis. And Zach, it's that time of year again. They've opened the new session, and for my listeners who have never heard us have this conversation in the past, How many tickets are on the docket this year? How many cases will they see and hear and argue about and think through and then ultimately decide by sometime next June or July?
13: Yeah, great question, Kevin, and thanks for having me on to talk about it. So each year, the Supreme Court typically hears somewhere between 65 to 80 cases. That's the average over the past several years. So far for this upcoming term, the court has agreed to hear about 30 cases. So they still have over half of the cases that they'll hear outstanding. They haven't yet decided which other cases will fill those remaining 30 to 40 slots. But of the 30 cases they've already agreed to hear, there's some very big cases involving climate change, religious liberty, parental rights, and a host of other issues as well.
0: So let's talk about those ones that you just mentioned on the parental rights. What are they looking at this session?
13: Yeah, so there's a big case out of Washington State. Unfortunately, the state of Washington changed their law where essentially they're treating parents who will not affirm their child's chosen gender if it differs from their biological sex. The state of Washington is treating those parents essentially as abusive parents. And so if a child leaves the home, goes to a shelter, the state of Washington may delay returning that child to the parent, may refuse to turn that child to the parent. And so a group of parents are bringing a lawsuit to challenge that new law. Now, the issue the court will decide, they're not actually looking at whether or not the state of Washington can enact that law. The court is simply being asked to decide a question of standing, whether these parents can bring this suit at this time. And so we'll have to wait and see what the court decides.
0: We've had similar cases weigh in on aspects of this. Has the court shown a leaning in the past?
13: Yeah, I think the court has.
0: They've trended towards parental sovereignty in almost all cases.
13: Yes, I think they have. But what's interesting, though, Kevin, in a lot of those cases we typically think of as parental rights cases, really they haven't been about, is there a right, a fundamental right of parents to raise their children as they see fit? Often they present as free speech or free exercise cases. Think back to the Mahmoud versus Taylor case, just last term, where essentially parents were seeking to opt their children out of pretty radical LGBTQIA+ transgender type curriculums that were being taught to very young elementary school children. The court said the parents did have a right to opt their children out of that curriculum, but they fundamentally found it was a First Amendment right for those parents to do that. And so the court hasn't addressed for many, many years the fundamental right of parents to raise their children as they see fit, but they certainly could in this case in a future iteration if they find that here the parents have standing the legal ability to bring this case.
0: Well, to make that happen, you got to have the Chief Justice slide back down the other side, and I'm hopeful that he will have the insight to do the right thing. Although he's disappointed on some of the biggest controversial cases, Obergefell, Obamacare, some of those cases, he didn't stay true to his originalist roots, at least in my opinion. I think that that's not done us well. And sometimes he's taken Amy Coney Barrett with him, which is definitely not what I want to see happen in that case. What else have they said that they're going to take that we need to be aware of?
13: Yeah, so two other ones I think are worth mentioning quickly. There's a religious liberty case and then a big Second Amendment case. I'll start with the Second Amendment case. Cook County, Illinois, Chicago, along with many other blue jurisdictions, they have banned AR-15s. And so essentially a group of challengers are bringing this case to the court, arguing that those bans, those blanket bans of AR-15s, violate the Second Amendment. And so the court has been looking for a case like this to take for some time to address this issue. Justice Brett Kavanaugh actually wrote several years ago when the court turned down another case that he hoped the court would take one of these cases, address this issue, because these bans are unfortunately becoming so prevalent across the country. And so you may recall over the past several terms that the court has spent a lot of time on the Second Amendment, what exactly the text of the Second Amendment means in light of the history and tradition of firearm ownership in our country. And so there are some very compelling arguments, I think, that these bans do, in fact, violate the Second Amendment. But when these arguments take place, Kevin, I would watch closely because a lot of the debate, a lot of the briefing in this case has focused on the history and tradition of firearm regulation in our country.
0: Interesting. And the religious liberties case, what's that about?
13: Yeah, so this is a case out of Colorado. You know, I don't know what's going on in Colorado, Kevin.
0: But something's in the water.
13: Yeah, it must be, because every term, it seems like we get a case where Colorado officials are being accused of discriminating against religious individuals or religious entities. You may remember there's the case of Jack Phillips, the Colorado cake baker, who wouldn't bake a cake for a same-sex wedding. Colorado officials said, you have to do it. He had to go to the Supreme Court to vindicate his rights. Just last term, there was a case called Childs versus Salazar, where you had a therapist providing talk therapy to patients in Colorado. And if those therapists wouldn't affirm their patient's chosen gender, if it differed from their biological sex, then Colorado was threatening to strip the licenses of those therapists. And so they had to go to the Supreme Court to vindicate their rights. Now, this term, what's happening is Colorado has passed a universal pre-K program, which essentially said that any school, any provider can step in, provide pre-K services, and the state will reimburse those providers. But in order to do so, Colorado has said that those providers must essentially endorse a fairly radical LGBTQIA plus transgender agenda. And the problem when it comes for Catholic schools in particular is that in order for families to attend, send their children to Catholic schools, in order for students to attend Catholic schools, they have to affirm certain tenets of the Catholic faith, or at least broadly agree with them in terms of gender and sexuality and family formation. Marriages between one man and one woman is traditional Catholic teaching, and the Catholic Church, those Catholic schools, generally ask the students and family affirm those types of views as well.
0: A lot of stuff on the docket. We're going to have to be watching it. And I know that you will be. So thanks for giving us the preview, Zach. And we'll look forward to checking in with you throughout the year.
13: Great. Thanks for having me on, Kevin.
0: You got it. Kevin McCullough coming right back from New York. Don't go anywhere.
7: Stick around for more of That Kevin next.
0: If you're a Christian, you know the story of the crucifixion, but have you ever really considered what Jesus physically endured? The Suffering of the Lamb examines the historical and archaeological evidence surrounding Christ's passion, drawing from ancient sources and archaeological discoveries. Detailed illustrations help you visualize what actually happened, while the book also explores the deeper question of why Christ suffered in this particular way. Deepen your understanding of Christ's sacrifice. 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
0: Welcome back. Kevin McCullough, glad to have you with us. We've got a big second hour coming up today, so I hope you'll stick around for that. And I hope that you will go and support my tremendous sponsors that are so faithful to be here and to try to help you every single day. Every one of them that are on the show are people that are trying to make your life better and trying to help you in significant ways. So I'm so grateful for every one of them. And just want to say thanks. I don't know that we often have good news, so when we do, I want to give you some. The vice president announced yesterday a major federal boost to Alaska's power grid on Monday. Those of you in Anchorage, listening to me in Anchorage, this affects you big time. Granting $150 million in Defense Production Act funding to develop a new major power line. Vance announced the move in tandem with the Department of Energy and the Alaska Energy Authority, with officials saying the grid will reduce energy costs for approximately 75% of the state in that state. The Beluga Healy Transmission Project will create a second high voltage connection between the south central and interior of Alaska. And that is a big deal for those that are living up there with minimal access to electricity. Now, what I'd love to see, just transitioning for a second here, I'd love to see a project of similar magnitude to converting much of the rest of our power grids to nuclear. If we would be able to say that we're going to basically not need the production of fossil fuel use any longer for electricity, that would drop gas prices through the floor, and it would create a downward pressure on electric companies to have prices where they are now. And I would love to see pressure on both of those sectors go down, take the prices down because of healthy developments. Earlier this year, the administration invoked the act to order an oil company to restart shuttered offshore operations in California, saying the move was necessary to address oil supply disruption risks. President Trump's administration has made many uses of the DPA during both first and second terms, and I think every time he uses it, that it benefits the American people. Every time he uses it and our bills go down, that's a win. But friends, most of us are unaffected by almost any of that. And if you're examining your bring-home pay, if you're someone that used to work for tips and now you're not having to pay taxes on those, if you're someone who works a lot of overtime and now, I mean, you were getting 30% of your overtime taken from you and now you're getting most of that, if not all of it, back. Friends, it's just important that you make the wisest decision going into November. It's not for me to tell you who to specifically vote or not vote for. I have people that I like. I have people that I dislike. It's almost always exclusively on policy grounds. I try not to get personal with candidates in terms of disliking them. I want to separate their policies from them as people. That's not always possible, but I do it where I can. But we have some genuinely dangerous people running for office this go around. And friends, we need to be plugged in and paying attention and doing something about it. It's important. It's important for us to understand and to realize that. Good news that we're seeing, in at least in those two instances, with the oil and with the gas or the electric for the state of Alaska, some really positive things coming about. And I expect more as we get closer to November. All right, Kevin McCullough, we've got a lot to get to in hour number two. KT McFarland's going to be with us. Dr. Robert Jeffress of First Baptist Church of Dallas is going to be with us, also the host of Pathway to Victory Radio, and a couple of other kind of big things. So don't go anywhere. It's That Kevin Show, thatkevinshow.com.
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20: Lord, I believe you're able. I believe you care. Now, what I usually want God to do is what I want God to do, which usually comes with a preferred delivery method and a preferred timeline. And even a preferred way that he should do that. And I have discovered God does not seem bound by my preconceptions, but I have found him to be faithful.
21: 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That's 855-577-2255. We're so glad you're here to listen. Today's program will complete the message we began yesterday. Here's Pastor Allen with part two of Choosing to Believe in an Age of Unbelief.
20: He said, I took men, women, and children to prison because they said Jesus was Messiah. And I was so effective at it and so applauded for it that they sent me to distant cities to do those things. And while on one of those journeys, Jesus interrupted me. And he said, I repented and I had a change of life. Repentance in the scripture carries two meanings, a change of thought and a change of behavior. And Paul changed how he thought. He no longer believed Jesus was a charlatan, and he changed his behavior. He stopped opposing him and he became a great advocate. When you and I repent, we change how we've thought and how we've behaved. And so he's giving his story to Agrippa, which is really bizarre. He's on trial for his life. He could be defending himself on the points of Jewish law. He's an expert, but he isn't. He's trying to influence the heart of Agrippa and his wife Bernice to yield to Jesus. And Agrippa makes this most remarkable statement. It's in your notes. It's Acts 26, 28. Agrippa said to Paul, you almost persuade me to become a Christian. Paul, you almost got me. Almost. That was a really good argument, dude. You had me leaning. There for a minute, I thought, there might be something to this Jesus character. Almost. I think of the mercy of God to take the Apostle Paul and arrange circumstances where Agrippa had a private audience to hear Paul's personal story of transformation. There's no record in Scripture that Agrippa ever revisited that choice. There's nothing that I'm aware of in church history or church tradition that says so. God gave him an opportunity. He made a choice. He was almost persuaded. In Mark's gospel, chapter 10, it's repeated in other gospels, but in Mark's gospel, Jesus encounters a young man, very religious man. We would call him an outstanding young man, certainly celebrated. He runs up to Jesus. He fell on his knees and said, good teacher, what must I do to inherit eternal life? He's humbling himself before Jesus, kneeling before someone has a similar meaning today as it would have in the first century. And Jesus said, why do you call me good? No one's good except God alone. You know the commandments. And he recites a summary of the commandments for the young man. Don't murder, commit adultery, steal, give false testimony, honor your father and mother. And the young man said something, it's a bit bizarre. He said, teacher, I have kept all of these since I was a boy. Jesus, gracefully, he didn't laugh. I've kept all the rules. There's over 600 rules in Judaism. I kept them all, checked all the boxes. The next statement is the most telling to me in verse 21. Jesus looked at this young man and it says he loved him. He wasn't angered by him. He wasn't agitated. His heart went out to him. And Jesus said to this young man, there's just one thing you lack. Go and sell everything you have and give to the poor. And you'll have treasure in heaven. Then you can come follow me. It's the same invitation he gave to Peter or James or John. I mean, it's framed a little differently, but it's the same thing. They walked away from their businesses and their families and all their familiar connections. He's saying the same thing to this young man. Come follow me. It says of those fellows that immediately they left their businesses and all the stuff and they followed Jesus. But about this young man, it says something differently. It said the young man's face fell and he went his way sad because he had great wealth. I don't believe it's a condemnation of wealth. I don't believe it's saying that you have to liquidate in order to be a disciple. Jesus wasn't obtuse. If that was the lesson, he would have told us. There's a cost to discipleship. There's a laying down of things to follow Jesus. But the point of this story, at least for our sakes today, is that young man was given an opportunity. Jesus said, you could come follow me. He could have taken his place with Peter and James and John and Matthew and Paul and the crew. But he didn't believe. If he'd really believed Jesus was the Messiah, you'd lay down anything. He didn't believe. He called him a good teacher. He was willing to humble himself before him in public. So on the table for us today is the 21st century version of this. And I'm not talking principally about salvation or conversion. I believe in that. But what I want to invite you to think about a little more intentionally is this dynamic of belief. Because belief in my life and in your life, it isn't static. It's not like something punctiliar that you did at one point in time and then I don't ever have to think about belief again. I believed. No, it's a very dynamic thing. We are constantly either expanding our belief in God or it's being diminished. And there's an enormous cultural pressure to diminish belief in God. I brought you a couple of examples. John chapter 11. Jesus is at Lazarus' tomb. His friend Lazarus has been sick. Jesus delayed in going to ministry. He was notified. He was asked to come pray, and he didn't get there on time. I missed a funeral once. I'm telling you, that's a bad feeling. I had it wrong in my calendar, and you pull up, and they're finishing the event. Well, Jesus missed his opportunity to pray for Lazarus. And his reception was a little frosty. I've been there. He had a better outcome than I did, but Jesus, once more deeply moved, came to the tomb. It was a cave with a stone laid across the entrance. And he said, take away the stone. And Martha, Lazarus' sister, said, by this time there's a bad odor. He's been there for 4 days. And Jesus' response, it's interesting. He said, did I not tell you that if you believed, you would see the glory of God? There's something missing there. So many of my interactions, particularly in a setting like that, are framed in terms of a pastoral setting. Jesus is not being very pastoral. In fact, it's more of a reprimand. Didn't I tell you that if you would believe, you'd see the glory of God? He didn't put his arm around and say, oh, I know your heart's broken. I know there's things you don't understand. No, he's challenging her. This is a point for belief. And you know the end of the story. In a few moments, Lazarus walks out of the tomb. See, I believe God presents us with opportunities and invites us to be men and women who choose to believe. I'll put my trust in you, Lord. I will follow you. I'm not talking about foolishness and bizarre. Weird. We've had this conversation. Weird does not make you spiritual. Weird just makes you. You got it. So if you're trying to be spiritual, don't be weird. It won't help. In 2 Timothy chapter 1, Paul's writing to Timothy. And Paul's writing from a Roman prison. He's been arrested. He's awaiting trial. He's anticipating execution. He's already been on trial once for his faith in Roman courts, and now he's back again, and he's writing to Timothy, and he said, I'm appointed as a preacher and an apostle and a teacher of the Gentiles, for which cause I suffer these things. He said, I'm in prison because I'm an apostle for the gospel. I'm not here because I'm a thief or a murderer. Nevertheless, I'm not ashamed. It's an important message for a young man. I'm in prison, Timothy. but I don't want you to be ashamed of me. It's emotional to me. If our environment changed dramatically and they began arresting Christians, and I was arrested for my Christian faith alone, and I had the privilege of writing you a note, and I said, please don't be ashamed of me. I'm here because of my advocacy for Jesus. It's an emotional letter. But it's the next phrase that caught my attention. He said, I know whom I've believed, and I'm persuaded that he is able to keep that which I have committed unto him against that day, until that day when I will see him. He didn't say, I know what I've believed. He said, I know in whom I have believed. This is personal to Paul. He said, I have ordered my life as an advocate for Jesus. First time I ever remember reading that verse, I'm sure I'd read it before, but I was in the Philippines. I'd been there for several weeks. And we were in the mountains, so a little island in the central part of the Philippines. We were, if you go to the edge of nowhere, I was on the other side of that. There was no electricity. There was no running water. There hadn't been for several days. We carried water for, anyway. And we'd hiked back out to where there was a road, and we were waiting for a bus to come along, and it was hot. And I was tired and dirty and pretty grumpy. You know, it was the summertime, and I thought, you know, I could be in Tennessee at the lake. And I'm in the central Visayas in the Philippines, sitting in a bamboo hut, swatting flies. What? The only thing I had to read was my Bible, and I reached into my pack, and I pulled out my Bible, and I opened it to 2 Timothy chapter 1, and I read that verse, where Paul said to Timothy, I know in whom I believed. And I'm convinced that he's able to guard what I have committed to him against that day. And I said, God, I'm so sorry. I'm a whiner and a complainer. I'm a comfort and convenience kind of person. And right now I'm uncomfortable and it's inconvenient, but I want to honor you. Almost persuaded, folks. Don't make that your life description. Don't make that your point of residence. Let's decide. Let's not do it accidentally. Let's not let it be shaped by cultural opinion or social media or comments. Please. Almost persuaded. I grew up in Tennessee. Have you ever played horseshoes? If you haven't, you really missed out. It's an exhilarating game. The upside of horseshoes is almost will earn you points. You can get points for being almost. If you're just leaning, you get points. If you're closer than the others, you get points. You didn't have to make it all the way. You just were closer. Almost is rewarded in horseshoes. I would submit to you that when the outcomes really matter, almost is not good enough. That most of life's opportunities will be forfeited for you or for me if our response is almost. I thought about it a bit. I made a list. I almost got to the gate before my flight left. Been there and done that. That little person working at the airport closed the door. I got there 10 minutes before departure, but the ticket said you had to be at the gate more than 10 minutes before departure. So the woman closed that gate, looked at me, and said, because I was just about to express an opinion. And she looked at me and said, how are you, Pastor Jackson?
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20: I've got a new book. 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We always focus on what we can do. Well, I want you to vote, but more importantly, I want you to pray. So we prepared this book to give you 30 prayers to shape these next few weeks, and I believe invite God to shape our future. 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God's moving in the earth. Let's join him.
21: 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Now, let's get back to Pastor Allen to wrap up part two of his message called Choosing to Believe in an Age of Unbelief.
1: I said, well, I guess I'll be waiting for the next flight. I almost made the flight. Or maybe you could say, well, I almost survived surgery. You know, my parachute, it almost opened. I almost won the lottery. Or maybe more recently, Ohio State. They almost beat Texas, didn't they? Titans are firing back up today. They almost won Super Bowl 34. On a more hopeful note, the Buffalo Bills. They almost beat the Titans in the Music City Miracle. Do you know there's a Horseshoe Pitchers Hall of Fame? That's like the best of almost. I was almost more frequently than anybody else. So I got put in the Hall of Fame. There's a biblical phrase for this. Where's my time? I'm out of time. That is so unfortunate. The biblical phrase for almost is weeping and gnashing of teeth. And I did a little work with it. I really, my best understanding of it is it describes people that lived in such proximity to the opportunities of God, but they never chose to engage until the time came where they had forfeited that opportunity. And it, usually the language is around, take them away from me, throw them out, cast them out. But the description of that moment is that there's weeping and gnashing of teeth. It wasn't people who didn't know, people who were peripheral. It's people who lived in the midst of, had access to, almost persuaded people. I don't want to live my life that way. I want to be identified with the people of God. I want to be identified as being ambitious for the things of God, for the kingdom of God, of being an advocate for Jesus of Nazareth. Then I want to invite you to the same. Don't look for the minimal daily requirement for the Christian faith. How often do I have to go to church? Do I really have to read my Bible like every day? No, but you could. Why wouldn't you? Well, I'm busy. Okay, well, let's list all the things that you're so busy with that are more important than spending time with the Lord. Well, that's not fair. Well, so I brought you a list, and I'm going to give this to you as a little bit of an assignment. It's seven statements of persuasion and a verse that supports them. You could just take those seven statements that are in bold and make them as a declaration of your intent. And if you need some biblical authority for why you would believe that, it's presented there. I'll do the first one for you. It's just John 14:6. Jesus said, I'm the way, the truth, and the life, and no one comes to the Father except through me. Buddha won't do it. Muhammad won't do it. A higher power won't do it. A benevolent force in the skies above won't do it. An intelligent designer won't do it. Jesus said, I'm the way, the truth, and the life. No one comes to the Father except through me. So there's a logical statement, I believe, that can be attached to that verse. I'm persuaded. Jesus of Nazareth is the way, the truth, and the life. See, when you say it, you make it personal. You give it authority in your life.
20: And so I collected seven statements there for you with the scriptural support so that you can be persuaded. And you won't go to the Horseshoe Hall of Fame where there's weeping and gnashing of teeth. We have so much. We have Bibles and churches and other believers. I want to close with communion. If you're on campus, when you came in, there were communion at the door. If you missed that, there's ushers. They'll bring it to you. If you just raise a hand. If you're at home, you got to go grab a saltine cracker and a glass of water. You can use a Twinkie and a Coke. I mean, don't tell Jordan Rubin, but I mean, I want to sit with you for this because communion is such a personal thing. It's not about church or pastors or professional Christians. Jesus himself put this in place. And we celebrate communion collectively on a regular basis because it reminds us of what Jesus has done for us. And here's the reality that I have learned through the years is that every one of us needs God's help. Nobody escapes that. Sometimes it's physical. I don't say that in opposition to healthcare or medical science. It's just to get the best outcome, you want God's involvement. Sometimes it's relational. Life and doing it with people is challenging. It's not easy. And we need God's help and his wisdom. Sometimes we need tremendous strength from him to forgive or to overcome. Because we live in a world where evil exists. The needs are as diverse as we would be a group of people. But God's complete provision for time and eternity was made for us through the cross of Jesus. Jesus willingly gave himself as a sacrifice that we might not only be forgiven, but we might receive all the benefits of his perfect obedience. He exhausted the curse of all of our ungodliness so that we could have all the benefits of his perfect obedience. So when we come to the communion table, it's to remind us, to give us a tangible point of participating in God's provision. So whatever you brought today, anger, fear, sin, whatever it may be, we're going to lay it at the foot of the cross. And we're going to receive instead God's forgiveness, God's provision, God's strength, God's mercy. You ready? Jesus had the Passover meal with the disciples. At the end of the meal, he took bread and broke it and said, "This bread is my body broken for you. As often as you eat this, do this in remembrance of me." Let's receive together. And then he took a cup, and it probably didn't look like this one. And he said, "This cup is a new covenant, literally a new contract, sealed with my own blood. As often as you drink this cup, you proclaim my death until you see me again." Let's receive together. Won't you stand with me for this prayer? If you're joining us from elsewhere, you stand with us, please. Receiving from the Lord requires belief. Lord, I believe you're able. I believe you care. Now, what I usually want God to do is what I want God to do, which usually comes with a preferred delivery method and a preferred timeline and even a preferred way that he should do that. And I have discovered God does not seem bound by my preconceptions, but I have found him to be faithful. What I'm asking you today is to believe. Believe he could save your soul. He could forgive your sin. He could bring health to your body or open an opportunity before you or restore whatever. We have to believe. Let's pray. Father, thank you. I thank you for your great love for us that you sent your Son. And Lord Jesus, I thank you for your faithfulness and your obedience that you offered yourself as a sacrifice that we might have life. And as we have received the bread and the cup today, We do it as an expression of faith in you, of belief in you. We do believe. We are persuaded that you are well able to forgive our sins, to give us the strength to forgive those who have sinned against us, that you're able to bring life to our bodies or peace to our minds or hope to our broken places. I thank you that you're the author and the completer of our story. And we choose today by an act of our will to put our faith in you. For it's in Jesus' name we pray and we believe. Amen. Amen. Hallelujah. God bless you.
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0: actually, like, this is not, I'm not who I think you want me to be. This is who I actually am. Mm. And learning to just become more authentic and vulnerable in a relationship.
1: Well, which season of relationship are you in? Is it spring or summer or fall, or perhaps maybe a little more like winter? We're talking today with counselor Deborah Falea on Focus on the Family with Jim Daly about ways that we can navigate every season of our relationships. Thanks for joining us. I'm John Fuller.
2: You know, I'm excited about today's program, John, because it really will illuminate where couples are at. I remember Gene and I, man, when we were first dating, I proposed, we started to do our premarital counseling. We were on the cloud. I mean, I couldn't breathe without being around Gene, right? I lived in San Diego at the time. I remember driving her dinner to Orange County, 90 minutes each way. She worked at a vet clinic, and I knew she liked this Thai meal at this Thai restaurant, and I'd go get it and bring it to her and then just sit there and eat with her during her break and then drive 90 minutes back to San Diego. Oh, wow. That was the best time of my life. And, you know, you just want to maintain that. It's hard to maintain that attitude because of that infatuation. But I think today we're going to, I think, help you with staying engaged, hopefully, and kind of enjoying the warmth of those seasons of relationship, spring and summer. It's a great place to live, but all of them have things we can learn from.
1: Yeah, they're part of the human experience. And I'm so glad Deborah Falea is here. She's a listener and viewer favorite, and she's a wife, mom of four, married to John, and a licensed professional counselor. We're talking about some of the concepts in her newest book, Relationship Skills, The Four Seasons That Will Make or Break Your Love Life. Mm-hmm. And we've got details about Deborah and this resource on our website.
2: Deborah, welcome back. So good to have you here.
0: Always good to be with you.
2: You know, let me paint a picture from the research that we've read. Greg Smalley, who runs our marriage area, he and his wife, Erin, they are aware of research, which you are too probably, that 24% of couples in the church are in a marital crisis. There's some conflict that is putting them in a bad place. That's a quarter of the couples. Mm. And on the one hand, I appreciate that vulnerability that they answered the survey that way. It should also be a wake-up call for pastors and the rest of us in the church that, A, if we're in that place, we need to get help. B, if others are in that place, we need to be talking about the difficulties in marriage and the idea that it's okay to hurt. We want to get to a better place because of our witness for Christ, right?
0: Right.
2: We should be showing the world that we can have happy, good, solid, joyful marriages.
0: Amen. Relationships are the great revealer, aren't they? Mm. They reveal what's going on inside of us, and they often reveal what God wants to heal. And I think when all of these things come up, including a point of marital crisis, it is an opportunity to go deeper with our healing.
2: What do you see in those couples that make it possible to get to a better place?
0: If I had to give you the number one word, it would be ownership.
2: Huh.
0: Owning my weaknesses, sins, struggles, owning what I bring to the table and starting to do it differently. Because when I'm just focused on the other person and what they're needing to do differently and what they're doing wrong, I stay stuck. But when I can own, God moves me forward. When I can find my role, I now have some sort of control and I can actually begin to do things differently.
2: That's really good. And that's what the book is about.
0: It's interesting because as I've been working with couples now for almost 2 decades, I have seen that just like in nature, as nature walks through these four particular seasons, so do we in relationships. We walk through spring, summer, fall, and winter. Each season has a purpose. Each season comes with its own obstacles and its own opportunities. And if we lean in and learn from these seasons, we can actually become better as individuals and have healthier relationships as well.
2: Yeah. Let's describe them. Spring, summer, fall, and winter. Give us the definition.
0: Brief overview. The season of spring is the season of growth. It's the season of new beginnings. It's a season of attraction and connection. And you see life through a rose-colored lens, right? You know what it's like to have the flowers blooming and blossoming. Then we move into the season of summer where things get hot. Summer is the season of intimacy and deeper connection, emotionally, spiritually, physically. But you can also get stuck in the heat of summer if you're not careful. You can get burned by summer. We move into the season of fall, which is the season of conflict and communication. Fall is where your true colors start to shine through, you know, and you start really seeing that person for who they are, but that can come with conflict. And then we move into the season of winter, which I always say is the season of turning inward. It's a season of hibernation. But not only that, winter, I have learned, is also a season of disinfecting. God uses winter to disinfect the ground and get it ready for the season of spring. So even when you're in a season of winter that feels cool, that feels apathetic, that feels frozen, there is hope that spring can come again.
2: Boy, that's such a good analogy. Man, it just fits. I think when we get to heaven, one of the things, if we know in full, like Paul writes, rather than looking through the glass dimly, I think it's going to be the cycles that God put into the universe.
0: That we
2: all
0: didn't
2: of it.
0: Know about.
2: Yeah, that we didn't know the importance of.
0: I agree.
2: And that's even where Paul writes about nature. When you look at nature, you can see God in nature. I think that rhythm that you've identified in relationship, just like the earth going around the sun.
0: Right.
2: There's something there that God wanted us to see and made it that plain.
0: Yes.
2: You can see it in yourself. Let's get into spring and we'll go through all of the seasons. But I think John and I share this commonality that when I met Jean and you met John, you two, you and Jean, did not have that like love at first sight, unlike John and I had in looking at the two of you. What was going on there for you and John?
0: My first thought when I met my husband, before I knew he was going to be my husband, was he's really tall. And who wears long sleeve dress shirt with shorts?
2: Did you ever get an answer to that question? Because
0: no.
2: I'm with you.
0: but you know what he tells me now? He says, hey, I didn't try to trick you. I was never a fashionable guy.
2: Well, or he could have said it worked, didn't it?
0: It worked. It got you in the end.
2: It made you think about him.
0: But it's funny because, you know, you have this idea of what it's supposed to be like when you meet the person that you're going to marry, that there's going to be writing in the sky or God's going to just say, that's the one, and you're going to know. But even though John looked at me and thought, I think I'm going to marry this woman one day, and I looked at him and thought, what kind of fashion statement is that? We both had to navigate through the four seasons of the relationship. We both needed to see what was really here. And each season reveals what you need to know in order to know whether or not this person is going to actually be a good fit. So it doesn't really matter what you feel at the start of the relationship. What matters is what's revealed through the seasons of the relationship.
2: That's so, so good. You mentioned in the book that attraction certainly is powerful. And I think many psychologists have listed how that works. You know, you see somebody you're attracted to, and then it goes to holding hands and so on and so forth until full emotional and physical intimacy, which is for the Christian community, that's where we want to see that in the context of marriage, right?
0: Right.
2: Not just one-night flings, obviously. But that is how God has set up that attraction scale. And
0: yeah,
2: you can see it. It's very predictable to where psychologists, counselors, you know the path and the pattern that usually happens. In that context, you said you and John described your own rose-tinted glasses when it came to your premarital counseling. What did that look like?
0: Yeah. You know, when we first got engaged, and I will note that as we went through these seasons, my attraction toward him grew. You know, there's different levels of attraction and physical attraction, emotional, spiritual attraction, all these things start to grow to the height of the point where we were engaged. And I remember going through premarital work and doing this assessment with our counselor. And he looked at me and he's like, Deborah, you rated everything off the charts. Like, this guy has no flaw. Like, you really are seeing this relationship through a rose-colored lens. And I was. Mm. The reality of the hardships of a relationship had not yet hit. I was in full-blown spring, seeing everything through that lens of growth and attraction and blossoming and blooming. But reality is, spring is just one season of a relationship. It's just one fraction of the relationship. And all of the other seasons actually add depth and meaning to the relationship. And we hadn't gone through those quite yet.
2: Yeah, it's such a, again, a great framework to understand human relationship. And it's just a good way to look at it. And it gives you insight into perhaps where you're at and right. where you want to move from there to a better place or stay where you're at if you're in that spring, summer area. Healthy give and take in relationships is essential. It's a learned skill set, I think. I don't know that we come into marriage with that ability. We probably have a modicum of it, and then we get better, hopefully.
0: Yeah.
2: And I think the fallout, like Our Hope Restored, which is where couples are struggling significantly, and that's okay. Come as you are, just don't stay that way.
0: Exactly.
2: And that's where we can do so much work to help couples get to a better place. I know that's what you do in your counseling. But you illustrate this beautifully with your experience of gardening.
0: Yes.
2: So what's going on there?
0: I'm a plant killer, unfortunately.
2: I am too.
0: I have not really mastered it yet. It's funny because I, you know, typically I forget to water my plants. I just forget, they move on with life, and then they die because they did not get enough water. So John got me these succulents. And he's like, listen, Deb, you hardly have to water these. It'll be fine.
2: It's called a cactus.
0: It'll be fine. Just once a week. Put a couple drops in. But I forgot if I did or if I hadn't. And what I ended up doing was overwatering the plant. And then they also died. So as I'm going through this planting and the analogies are flowing in my mind, I realize that relationships are like a plant. You can kill a plant by giving it too little water. But you can also kill a plant by giving it too much water. Mm. And I think that's something we don't talk about enough in relationships. When you're doing above and beyond in your relationships, because you're accustomed to giving too much, making excuses for the other person, enabling unhealthy behaviors. So just like in nature, we've got to learn that healthy balance of give and take in order for the relationship to grow as strong as it possibly can.
2: Regardless of what season a marriage is in, it's critical for us to identify those unhealthy patterns. I think you list a number of unhealthy patterns that I think for the Christian, we might see some spiritual benefit in there, that we think this is the right spiritual tone to be giving, to be right. caring, to be concerned. But there's an unhealthy edge to that. Describe
0: exactly.
2: it.
0: You know, one of the personality types I talk about of people who give too much is the rescuer. You know, maybe the rescuer, deep down, they believe that their goal, their role is to fix this person, to make them better, to rescue them from their sin and struggles. And some of the reason you become a rescuer is because maybe you come from a family where you were put in that position of rescuing.
2: You learned to be.
0: You learned to fix the problems. You learned to bring peace to the chaos because you had to. And interestingly enough, when we come to Jesus, that leaning does not go away. Those coping skills that served us in one season sabotage us in another season, if we don't face them and address them and bring them into alignment with who God wants us to be. God doesn't want us to be the rescuer because he is the ultimate rescuer. He is the savior, not us. And so we don't want to bring that mindset into relationships because our relationships will quickly become unbalanced if we come in as the rescuer.
2: Yeah.
1: Hmm. This is Focus on the Family with Jim Daly, and our guest today is Deborah Falada, and we're talking about some of the concepts in her book, Relationship Skills, The Four Seasons That Will Make or Break Your Love Life. 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
2: So under that category, those who give too much, it even sounds funny because it feels like the Christian life is about giving, always giving. But you mentioned the rescuer. You also have the pleaser and the insecure. Describe those two.
0: Yeah, people pleasers. You know, when our goal is to please man more than it is to please God, and we get in a role where we're so focused on the needs of everybody else, but we neglect our own. And then the insecure are those who are looking for their value and worth to come from relationships. So they don't want to rock the boat. They don't want to upset you. They don't want to even speak truth sometimes because they want to feel loved and liked by you. Those are personality types that can quickly bring a lack of balance to a healthy relationship.
2: The pleaser skill one is pretty pervasive. I mean, I can tend to do that too. I want to be liked. I think most human beings want to be liked. And then the question is, where do we get unhealthy with that attribute?
0: Yeah.
2: And then at the core of it with the pleaser, what am I gleaning from it versus my motive, my good motive for doing it? Like, it makes me feel better.
0: Exactly.
2: To please you.
0: This is where it gets unhealthy, is that motive part, where my goal isn't to actually serve you. My goal is to get you to like me. So I'm going to do whatever it takes for you to like me, because I need you to like me to feel valuable about myself.
2: Yeah. Which at its core is manipulative, but we wouldn't even necessarily know that.
0: You're right. At its core, it's actually selfish.
2: Yeah.
0: It's like, I'm doing this so that I can get something from you, rather than my goal is to please God. Because if my goal is to please God, sometimes I'm not going to be able to please you at the same time. I'm going to have to tell you a truth that you might not like. But God is the measuring stick, not your approval of me.
2: Yeah. In that insecure person, under the, again, that category of people who give too much.
0: Yeah.
2: I would think with social media, that is at its all-time high, that insecurity. I think young people feel that. There's a lack of understanding identity. You know, who am I?
0: Yeah.
2: And that insecurity that is driven by, oh, all the social media, that I don't look as good as that person.
0: Right.
2: I'm not as well educated as that person. Whatever social media is portraying as the standard, it's kind of like the old days of airbrush.
0: Yeah.
2: I can't be that person in the magazine.
0: Right. And sadly, in relationships, you will live up or down to the level that you believe you deserve. Mm. And if you don't believe you deserve anything because you're not walking in your identity in Christ, you're going to settle for a low-level relationship, an unhealthy relationship. Whereas if you believe God made me for healthy relationships, I am his heir, you're going to expect and require different standards in your relationship. So this is why our identity really does shape the type of person we engage with and how we engage with the people that we're in relationship with.
2: And I think that idea of knowing your identity in Christ is becoming so critical for everybody, but man, especially young people, because I think if there's an assignment for the parents, that's like job one, help your child, teen, 20-something, understand their identity in Christ, because that's the foundation in which these antidotes occur against these things that we face, right?
0: Absolutely. You attract people on your level of health, on your level of worth, on your level of value. And so if you think about it that way, we're magnetic to certain people. And when we go out into the world not feeling good about ourselves, not having confidence in who God has made us to be, we're going to attract people on that level as well. So this is why it's important as parents for us to instill that true identity in our kids, not because of what they do, but because of who they are.
2: Let's hit those others, those that give too little, because again, this is really the out of balance human experience. So you've mentioned too much, now too little, the cynic, the wounded, the empty.
0: Yeah.
2: Describe each of those.
0: We'll start with the empty, because I think a lot of people can relate to that. People who are feeling on E, they've got nothing left.
2: No fuel.
0: Life has taken it out of them. They're stressed. They're maxed out. They have few boundaries. And then when they come home, they feel like they've got nothing left to give, you know? And I think that is a lot of people today, where they give their leftovers to their relationships, not because they want to, but because they're truly not filling up in the proper ways. And so when you go into a relationship and you're on empty, you're going to make a bad partner because you've got nothing left to give in your relationship.
2: Well, talk about that in the context of marriage.
0: Yeah.
2: You know, that you're giving everything outside the walls of your home and then you have nothing inside.
0: Right. And God calls us to be filled. God calls us to live abundantly. Jesus modeled to us boundaries and protecting what matters, staying filled and fueled in many different ways, and practicing soul care, so that when we walk home, when we're home in our, with our family and our marriage, which is our primary ministry, that we have something to give in a significant way.
2: Let's hit the cynic.
0: Yeah.
2: Oh, I love this person.
0: The cynic is the type of person who has been hurt in relationships. They don't really trust you. You know, they either don't trust you because you haven't proven yourself. They don't know you. Or they don't trust you because they know you and you haven't proven yourself. You know, no matter who you are, they're not going to trust you. And usually it's people who have been hurt in the past. And so they sort of put this wall up in relationships.
2: For protection.
0: Like, for protection. It's like, I don't know, you might hurt me. I'm not sure if I can fully trust you because I've been hurt in the past. So I'm going to keep you at a distance and I'm not going to give as much as I could.
2: And finally, that third one, the wounded.
0: The wounded is the person that's been hurt. We know somebody who carries triggers and wounds that they haven't healed. And so they stay away from relationships so that those wounds don't get pressed upon. They don't want to feel pain. And so they avoid the intimacy that comes with a relationship. They avoid the vulnerability and they kind of seem withdrawn mm-hmm. in a relationship. And so when you think about those personality types, you realize that you can give too much and destroy a relationship and you can give too little and destroy a relationship.
2: Yeah. That does seem to be a theme scripturally that the Lord, you know, even that I think it's in Proverbs where don't give me too much that I forget you. Lord, and don't give me too little that I have to go beg and steal.
0: Hmm.
2: And I, you can apply that emotionally too.
0: Absolutely.
2: It's that same thing where you're just out of balance.
0: Yeah.
2: And I think that's the thing I've learned about the Christian faith is the Lord wants you to laugh. He wants you to have fun. This is your gift of life. We get one shot to live a life. And hopefully you can do that in the best of ways that we're not out of balance.
0: Right.
2: And that we can end this life in our last days healthy in Christ, right?
0: Yeah. So the season of spring is really about taking that assessment. Where do I need to give a little bit more? Where do I need to pull back little bit? Where do I need to ask for my needs to be met? And bringing our relationship back into alignment.
2: Right at the end here, let's make sure we get summer covered, and then we'll come back next time for fall and winter.
0: Yes.
2: But summer sounds like a great place to be.
0: Summer is the season where things get hot. It's the season of intimacy, emotional intimacy, spiritual intimacy, physical intimacy, and learning to make the most of each season. The beautiful thing about this book, Relationship Skills, is it applies to married couples, but it also applies to those who are in the dating world.
2: Sure.
0: And kind of helps you unpack it no matter what stage you are in your relationship.
2: And again, these seasons, as you've mentioned in the book, they don't run like with the seasons of the earth. You're going through some of these rapidly. You're coming
0: right.
2: back to those
0: right.
2: times. It helps you put a context to what
0: exactly.
2: you're feeling. Right?
0: Exactly. It helps you have an awareness. It helps you know what to look for. It helps you identify some of the opportunities for growth that come in different stages of the relationship.
2: Now, with respect to summer, you mentioned in the book a funny analogy with your sports jerseys.
0: Yeah.
2: Now, how do you connect summer, the heat of the moment, relationally with sports jerseys?
0: Well, sometimes you become who you think you're supposed to be in relationships. And I was going through my old jerseys and I remember
2: I'm impressed you had old jerseys.
0: I know. I passed them all down to Eli, my son. And it's funny because I look back at that season and I thought, was that who I actually was, or was that who I thought I needed to be liked, to be desired, to be wanted in that season? Because I'm so far removed from that today. And I think oftentimes we become who we think people want us to be rather than who we actually are, rather than who God made us to be. And in the season of summer, this is the time where you start to shed the layers. You start to really reveal who you actually are in connecting with people emotionally and spiritually. Like, this is not, I'm not who I think you want me to be. This is who I actually am.
2: Mm.
0: And learning to just become more authentic and vulnerable in a relationship.
2: Let me ask you about emotional connection. You talk about summer also being that time of emotional connection that
0: yeah.
2: is so good. I think, again, I'm going to stereotype. Husbands generally can struggle with emotional connection. I think we get the physical connection down really well. It's the emotional connection some of us are just lost in because
0: yeah.
2: we don't, hey, I said I love you.
0: Yeah, you know, I always say it's a conditioned experience. It's how we've learned to show up in the world or not learn to show up in the world. And if you think about how little boys in the 40s, 50s, and 60s grew up, there wasn't much conditioning toward emotional connection, emotional awareness. And so we do have a generation of men who are disconnected from some of those things and having to learn some of these relationship skills. Emotional connection is like a spider's web. With each string, you're building an attachment to the person in front of you. And I think that's an important way to think about it in marriage. It's with every conversation, with every interaction where I'm choosing to go a little bit deeper, share a feeling, share an experience, I am connecting. I'm building a web of emotional connection, which strengthens the relationship as a whole. But that's a skill set that many people have not learned how to do.
2: Yeah, that is so good. And again, it gives a great context to understand this. It makes it easier to kind of understand where you're at. Take that self-assessment. Where am I? Summer, spring, fall, winter. We're going to talk more next time about those, but especially fall and winter. But thanks for being with us. This has flown by the time, but let's come back and keep it going. Can we do that?
0: Sounds good.
2: And let me turn to the listener. If Deborah's book, Relationship Skills, The Four Seasons That Will Make or Break Your Love Life, would be a help to you, get a hold of us. I mean, we'll get it out to you. If you can make a gift of any amount, we'll send it to you at $5. That will barely cover the postage, but we'll get it out to you. As our way of saying thank you for being in the ministry together. If you could do more, obviously we can reach more people. But no relationship should stay the same forever. We're growing. We have these seasons in our relationships that we need to be mindful of. So contact us. Last year alone, 500,000 marriages were strengthened through the Focus on the Family resources. I'm really proud of that.
1: Yeah. So reach out today. 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
10: On today's edition of Real Life Radio, Pastor Jack continues now in his series called The Book of Ephesians and a message titled, We Have Been Chosen in Christ, Part 2. Ephesians is, of course, a letter the Apostle Paul wrote from prison to the church in Ephesus, showing every believer who they really are in Christ. And here, Paul reveals that long before we ever chose God, God, in His love, had already chosen us. You see, before the world was ever formed, God knew you, and He set His love upon you. That means that you're not an accident or an afterthought. You're chosen, you're accepted, and you belong to Him. So today, Pastor Jack teaches that grace means we are fully accepted in Christ, and nothing can change that. When we struggle or fall, God sees Jesus covering us, and heaven welcomes us because our sins have already been forgiven. Now, with his message called, We Have Been Chosen in Christ, Part 2, here's pastor and Bible teacher, Jack Hibbs.
9: God's predetermined desire was for me to become part of His family by adoption. Isn't that great? And it's true for you. Listen, He's not stuck with me. He's not stuck with you. He's stuck on me. He's stuck on you. That's why this doctrine, predestination, is so exciting. The very thought that you might think to come to God, God's already put it in you, so He gets all the credit. He saves you. But the wonderful thing is He's stuck on you. He doesn't go, oh, no. Oh, no. That guy's raising his hand. Oh, no. He's going back to the prayer room. Somebody stop him. I don't want him. Gabriel, Michael, look in the book. See if he's predestined. No, he says, I'm not willing that any should perish, but that all should come to repentance. If your hand goes up, you either don't understand anything at all about what's being preached on or taught on, or you understand enough for the Holy Spirit to put His face by your ear and say, raise your hand. You are under conviction. You need Jesus as your Savior. Raise your hand. Because this is reasonable, and you need to do that. It's like, wow, I don't understand why I'm even doing this, but you know what? I need Christ in my life. And the Holy Spirit, all your life has been preparing you for that moment. But it's your responsibility to choose. A lot of people don't like that, but it's biblical, and it is true. You must respond. We're sons. There's a very touching scene in the Bible. It only happens like this in one place. And in Luke chapter 9, there's a man that lost his son's life. And he was weeping over the death of his son. And he comes to Jesus and he says, crying out, oh, you know, Lord, touch my son and reach him. He says, teacher, I beg of you, look upon my son, for he is my only son. And then the Greek, it is, teacher, master, I beg of you, look upon my son. He is the son of me. That's how it is in the Greek language, actually. Son of me. And the only other place that happens in the Bible is on the Mount of Transfiguration in Mark chapter 9, when the cloud comes down and overshadows them, and a voice comes out of the cloud and says, this is the son of me. Hear him. And I love that. Because as much as Jesus Christ is the Son of God, listen, this is radical, by His sacrifice on the cross in purchasing us with the cost of His blood, we have been received in Him by the adoption as sons. And in our culture, that may not say much to you. But in the Greek and Hebrew culture, in the Roman culture, in fact, Ben-Hur, the movie, has something to do with this, where you can be a slave and be offered or given the opportunity of adoption by a Roman citizen. And that moment that you are adopted into the Roman citizen's family, listen, your history, they annihilate your history. They erase it. They remove all things concerning your past. They put the family ring on you. They put the family robe. They give you a brand new name. They give you a brand new room. You have a whole new title. And just as though you had been in that family since day one. And God does that same thing to us. When the Bible says Jesus is the Son of God, don't think in our mentality, well, you know, the Father's the big kahuna, and then the little boy, well, he's just kind of like. Not in the Bible. Not in the Hebrew mind, not in the Jewish mind, not in the Greek mind. When you say he's the Son of God, you're saying that he is God come in the flesh. Make no mistake about it. That's why the book of Luke portrays Jesus as the Son of Man, because he represents us, but also the Gospel of John reveals Jesus Christ as the Son of God, God come in human form. It's incredible. And look at this. It says that is in love, having predestined us to the adoption as sons by Jesus Christ to himself. Look what it says, according to the good pleasure of his will. And this is fantastic. God is good. Are you ready for that? I think it's Psalm 71, I think. Oh, well, it's either Psalm 73:1 or Psalm 71:3, where it says God's good. He's good. The Bible says he's good. The Bible says he's light. The Bible says he's love. The Bible says he's holy. It's interesting to me that God's created light. He's given light, and he himself is light. The Bible says that he's created love, that he's given love, and that he himself is love. The Bible says that he's created holiness. He has given us holiness, and that he himself is holy. I like that. But listen, ask this question. You probably already have. If God is so good, why there's evil everywhere? Why is there evil everywhere around? Yes, it's true. There's war, there's death, there's pain, there's sickness. The Bible teaches that God is the creator and sustainer. The Bible also said he is the Redeemer. And when you mention him as Redeemer, people, it presupposes something is lost. It means something's fallen. Why do we go to Pomona Valley Hospital and visit a baby that's not going to make it? And you hear a parent or somebody say, how could God do this? God doesn't do this. Why is there war? Why is there death? God did not predestine these things. Why are you sick? Suffering. God did not predestine this. He knew it was coming because he knew, based upon man's choice, these things would come into the world. And the book of Romans tells us that there was no death in the world until sin entered the Garden of Eden. No death. Jesus said, we said it earlier tonight in John 10, verse 10, that Satan has come to kill, rob, and destroy. He's the one responsible. Well, why doesn't God do something about it? He is doing something about it. And that's where you and I have a hard time. We want God to come down just like a genie. Now, fix it. But God doesn't work on our time frame. He doesn't work on our time zone. Are you going through pain? Did you have a rough life? Or maybe a rough life is just about ready to be unfolded in front of you and you're a Christian. Has God forsaken you? No. The world is out to rip you off. Satan is out to destroy you. And the very nature of Adam and Eve being within us is working against us. The flesh is warring against the spirit. And God has done it all. He not only put himself on the cross and died for the sins of the world, but he sent his Holy Spirit to live inside of the hearts of men for 2,000 years. And it is his redemption that brings it about. And I confess with you, it's not happening quick enough. Look, I don't know if you're excited about Jesus' return tonight or not, but I'm excited. I need it bad. This place pretty much stinks. What is left in the world to get you excited? Oh man, let's get some. Let's do it. 5 minutes later, why do we do that? It's fleeting. is passing. God is redeeming. The book of Romans again says the whole nature travails waiting for the redemption of the sons of God. That's us. And I'm sorry, you've probably heard this 100 times, but every time I see, you drive down Peyton and Chino Hills Parkway and you see those, you'll either see a dead coyote on the road, a dead squirrel, I've seen a dead deer, saw a dead bobcat. And it's sad because Romans says the whole nature groans and travails until the Son of Man are redeemed. And that poor squirrel gets splattered and he's going, oh man, these guys, when are they going to get redeemed? That deer's trying to make that crossing and oh no, no, boom, he's hitting, he's dying on the side of the road. Oh man, I'm groaning waiting for these jerks to be redeemed. The nature that God has created is waiting for the sons of men to be redeemed. They're under the groaning travail of the fall. That's why he's called the Redeemer, because something's fallen. This world is to blame. Satan is to blame. He has good pleasure. And I like that. This is impossible for us to understand, but God has eternal purposes in mind when he deals with us regarding everything that happens in our lives. God has an eternal purpose in mind. But you and I want it fixed now. And he's got something better in store. And we won't believe him, but we better believe him.
12: 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And now, let's get back to today's message. Once again, here's Pastor Jack.
9: The third and final point is this. The believer has a glorious acceptance in verse 6, and we'll be done. It says here, to the praise of the glory of his grace, by which he has made us accepted in the beloved. First thing I want you to see is that it's to the praise of the glory of his grace. Grace, this fantastic word, you know what it means. It means to give something that you don't deserve. But grace produces the truest form of praise. That's what he's saying here. Verse 6, look at this. It says, to the praise of the glory of his grace. What does this mean? It means that the grace that God puts in your life, or he wants to put in your life, should generate this interesting word used for praise. It is the Greek word aphenos, and it means laudation, or laud, to laud him, or laudation, to speak forth to him in a spontaneous outburst. It's a spontaneity of love. You ever been doing something, driving, thinking, whatever, and you, for me, it's like a nature thing. I'll see a cloud and the sun's behind it, and it's like awesome, and it's like, man, God, you're good. It's just for a moment. That's the word that's meant here. That grace is so affecting your life that there's times when you just shoot a hot one right up to God. I love you. This is great. And then you get, it's spontaneous, which I think is the most truest form of worship. I know we come in here and we, okay, praise the Lord, lift your hand. And we should do that. By the way, we're offering sacrifices of praise most of the time, especially first service. Although first service, did you know this? First service on Sunday mornings, those guys clap the loudest. And they sing the loudest. Second service, they sound louder because there's a zillion of them. Third service, it's like, we made it. Oh. You know? Now don't tell third service I said that. But a lot, not everybody, a lot of people are just, oh man, I can't believe we even didn't even plan on coming today, but we made it to third and wonder what time he's going to be over. Has he started yet? You know, it's kind of funny. I don't think it's funny, but praise, spontaneous. Praise the Lord, man. It's great. It just flows out. It's what happens in Psalm 8, verse 3, when the scripture says, when I consider your heavens, the work of your hands, and the moon and the stars that you've ordained. That's what the psalmist is doing. He's wigging out. He's freaking out on God. It's the truest form of praise. Also this, it says, by which he has made us accepted in the beloved. That's what grace does. Grace enables us, you guys. Do you feel accepted? If you don't, you don't know anything about grace. Are you struggling with being accepted by God? Do you think he's accepted you? No. Then you don't know anything about God's grace. You need to master that in your heart. Now, the funny thing is you're probably truly, totally accepted in the beloved and born again like all get up. But the point is you have not enjoyed his grace. And you need to realize, man, he just wants to bless me because I'm his kid. I know you guys don't do this in your home. You would never do this in your home. But in our insanity sometimes, we'll be all set to do something and we're getting ready to go down to the beach or go somewhere and do something. It's a big deal. We've been talking about it for days and here we go. And one of the kids act up, right? And you got the car. The car's already loaded. You even got their lunch in there. You got their clothes in there. And now if you don't shape up, you're not going. Look, it's like, right. You know, at the last minute, you're going away for 2 weeks and that's it. You're not going to go. You can stay at your aunt's house. Well, without consulting the aunt, I don't know if that's a good idea. But the funny thing is, we respond that way. We all do that. Well, because of disobedience or because we act up, God doesn't say, that's it. Get out. Get out. You're not going. He doesn't do that. We may break fellowship with him in communication. He won't talk. 1 John 1:9, Isaiah 59, 1 and 2, that's what it's all about. He won't talk to us when we're being disobedient. He's still in our hearts, where our names are still written down in heaven. He still loves us. Doesn't change anything. You still love your child when they're disobedient. You may not like them, but you love them. The beautiful thing is we are accepted in Christ because of the grace that has enabled us to be in him. This word accepted, and we'll wrap this up quickly, I promise. The word accepted here means to be endued with grace, to be highly favored, to receive special unearned honor. Isn't that neat? I just wrote down in my notes preparing this, he's with me. That's what's going to happen in heaven. I'm going to be up there. My knees are going to be shaking. Oh, what's going on? Approach the throne and Jesus is going to say, it's okay. He's with me. Oh, man. Whew. Remember, it's not what you know. It's who you know. I'm with him. The father leans over. Can you recite Isaiah 59? Quote to me the book of Hezekiah, you know. And me, I'd start looking for it. No. Jesus would say, he's with me. Wow. Grace. Colossians 3:3 says, for you died and your life is hidden in Christ, in God. Isn't that great? Oh, man. When you go to Russia, you buy those little Matryoshka dolls. Everybody's bought these things. I mean, they're, you know, the little things, the little dolls, and they're really great. And then you open them up, and they keep opening up, right? The little one, the little, much smaller, smaller, smaller. Well, you take that thing, and you put them in there, and you seal them up, and if you didn't know what that thing was, you would say, that's the only doll there is, until you start taking them apart, and there's one inside another, Matryoshka doll. And that's how we are. We're in Christ. God looks at that Matryoshka and it's Jesus. And inside that Matryoshka is us. But that's all that the Father sees is Jesus. That's why grace is bountifully deposited into your account. Start seeing yourself hidden in Christ. There's a day coming, people. And hopefully it's tonight when we will be released from this struggle of sin in this body that's in our fighting amongst ourselves here. Grace has made us accepted. Listen, I want to leave you with this story I read today. This is so neat. This is beautiful. During World War II, young women from Wales, the country of Wales, beautiful place, applied for United States passports. They were fearing the war, fearing invasion. Many of the young men that they loved and would have married gone off to war. And Wales, being a small country, they had suffered great losses, and the women were scared, young women. So they made application for U.S. passports, and they were denied. Their hearts were broken. Then they attempted to stow away in a freighter that was heading back to the United States across the Atlantic. And they stowed themselves away in lifeboats, and when they got to New York, they were discovered by the U.S. customs officials. They sent them back to Wales, and the women were devastated and hurt severely. But at the close of World War II, thousands of U.S. soldiers visited the area of Wales, and they fell in love with young girls. And they married them, and it said that there were ceremonies held almost every weekend, multiple ceremonies throughout the churches in Wales, because U.S. soldiers were marrying these women, these young women from Wales, falling in love. It was so prevalent that when the United States heard about it, I can't believe this is a great story. The United States sent medical ships laden with medical supplies, clothing, shoes, for the new brides of these U.S. soldiers to make them prepared for their new arrival into America. Once they were rejected, the brides were now accepted because of their newlywed husband who had American U.S. citizenship. All that the custom agents had to see was that she belonged to him. She was clothed, she was put shoes on her, she was made up, and the U.S. even sent ships to Wales to make sure that they were physically okay. Because why? She had taken a U.S. husband. And in coming back, that story went on to say that when that particular ship returned, the USO and the Officers Club and all these groups and the Salvation Army rolled out red carpets as these ladies were coming off with their new husbands, and they couldn't believe it. How is this possible? They were accepted in their beloved. And that's exactly how we are in Christ. He's clothing us, he's getting us ready, he's putting shoes on our feet, and he's going to get us in. We're with him.
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9: It's a special edition of A New Beginning today. We're celebrating Legends Week, hearing from those that have had an uncommon impact for the kingdom. Last time, Louis Zamperini. And Pastor Greg, today we feature your interview with Pastor Chuck Smith, the founder of the Calvary Chapel Network of Churches and one of the key catalysts of the Jesus Movement. You've interviewed a lot of people. Was this an easy interview?
11: You know, sometimes when you know someone really well, it's not easy to interview them because you have a sense of who they are and you already kind of know the answers before they give them. For instance, when I interviewed Louis Zamperini, I was just getting to know him. I had just read the book Unbroken, which was a story of his life. And so I was learning as I was interviewing. But with Pastor Chuck, I mean, I've known him for over 40 years. As a young man coming to Christ and attending his church where he was my pastor there at Calvary Chapel of Costa Mesa. Then through the years, as I started in

0: ministry and continued to, you know, my relationship with Chuck changed over the years. And he wasn't the easiest guy to interview, believe it or not. He was a very private man. He didn't really like to talk about himself that much. But I knew there were some fascinating stories in his life that people needed to hear. I also had the sense when I was interviewing Pastor Chuck that this was something that was effectively preserving his legacy for posterity. In other words, I thought, this is something people will view later, beyond the moment we're in. And it's something that I felt needed to be done for Pastor Chuck, because people needed to know his story. And they still need to know his story, because it's an inspiring story of how God chose a man to literally change a generation. And so here now is the interview I did with Pastor Chuck Smith from Harvest Orange County. Tell me about your call to ministry, Chuck.
1: Well, actually, Greg, I was studying to be a medical doctor.
0: That
1: was
0: be a doctor. You would have been a great doctor, I think.
1: Well, I would have had a lot of compassion, I'm sure.
0: Yeah.
1: In fact, that's, I think, what was in my heart.
0: You know,
1: helping people. I just had that, you know, and I figured, you know, that as a successful doctor, I could be a great layman in some church and just, you know, help support and just serve the Lord in that capacity. And I was living in Santa Ana at the time, and the pastor came up one Sunday and said, you know, there's a lady in the church that has paid a sponsorship for someone to go to the youth camp, and why don't you go? And I said, well, I, you know, had plans to go to Corona Del Mar and surf, and so, but...
0: And what year was this?
1: Oh, my, this was about 1943, 44, somewhere in there. And I went on up to this summer camp, and the speaker at the camp was a very inspiring fellow. And he made the statement, you have only one life, it will soon be passed. And only what's done for Christ will last. And it just hit me. And so that afternoon, I was out under a big pine tree and just my Bible and just thinking about one life, it'll soon be passed. Only what's done for Christ will last. And so I felt the Lord speaking to my heart and saying, look, you can go ahead and become a doctor and you can help people physically and you can help them for a time, but they're all going to die. But if you will devote your life to helping people spiritually, then you're going to help them eternally. Now, do you want to give your life for something that is temporal or something that is eternal? And I couldn't argue with that. And so that was where I felt the Lord was calling me to go to Bible college. And so I figured when I went home and told my mom that I wasn't going to be a doctor, I was going to go to Bible college instead of USC. And she said, well, son, if that's what you feel the Lord is calling you to do, that's wonderful.
0: So you went to Life Bible College.
1: That's right.
0: You started out amazingly as a traveling evangelist. I mean, you're known as the expositor extraordinaire, yes. But you were a traveling evangelist. And but then the Lord redirected you. But I want to talk a little bit about your wonderful wife, Kay. I wanted to talk about the time you met her. It was at a ball game, as I recall.
1: Yes.
0: And I think your brother may have been
1: my
0: playing.
1: My brother was playing. And there was this gal sitting there on the stands and the benches there. And so I knew her, and so I was sitting there talking to her and all. And Kay came up with some of her friends, and she had been in Bible college that night and had come over to the game after the school. She got out a hanky and started dusting off the bench, and so I scooted away from this gal because I didn't want her to think that I was, you know, with that gal.
0: Smart guy.
1: And so I said, here, I've dusted off a place for you. And so she sat down, and then she remembered that she had left some books back at the Bible college, had to go get them. And so I said, well, I'll drive you back to get them, you know. So there was this real old funky car there, and so I opened the door and let her get in and sit down, and I walked around to the driver's side, and then I started laughing. I said, this is not my car. I don't know. who the car belongs to.
2: I've never heard that. That's funny.
1: But I had a neat Ford convertible at that time, yeah. And it was parked right in front of that car. Right. So
2: so it's like a definite upgrade.
1: Yes, it was definitely an upgrade. So we went back to the college, and then we went to Vandy Camps that night.
2: I remember
1: it was one of those
2: Vandy
1: places
2: camps.
1: We all went. Yeah. And that was the beginning of our relationship. And
2: now, you guys fell in love. You know, it's been said when, you know, love at first sight is nothing special. It's when two people have been looking at each other for years and still love each other, it becomes a miracle. You've been married to Kay for how long?
1: 63 years.
2: Okay, now here's the interesting thing. So how long was your courtship? Go ahead, say it.
1: 6 weeks.
2: 6 weeks.
1: Our friends said it'll never last.
2: Well, they were sure wrong, weren't they?
1: Oh, they've all died.
2: So Chuck... That's funny. Okay, so Chuck, question. What's the secret to a long and successful marriage? I mean, I know it's a big question, but just give us a couple thoughts. Like, you've been married all these years. Tell us what a secret is.
1: Well, I think it's having Christ at the center of it, you know, because differences are going to arise. I mean, but if you can always come together in Christ, in other words, you don't agree maybe on certain things that you should want be doing and so forth, but if you can bring to the Lord and say, now, Lord, you guide us in this, and you give us the decision, you know, and so it's not my mastering over her or her mastering over me, but it's both of us being mastered by Jesus Christ.
2: Amen. Yeah, that's right. You know, what I think what people don't know about you, Chuck, is you've had a lot of ups and downs in life. You know, because you're such an optimistic person, people may think, oh, he's had a really happy life. And really what we've talked about so far has been a really happy life.
1: Yes.
2: I mean, but you've had your hard times as well. In your book, A Memoir of Grace, you write, quote, "Grace does not shield the cruel realities of a world damaged by the fall. We're not in heaven yet. And God does not spare us from the crushing blows that come to everyone. We lose people we love. We suffer. We grieve. We journey on. But we're not abandoned."
1: That's right.
2: And Chuck, an unimaginable tragedy happened to you when your father and your brother were killed in a plane crash.
1: Yes.
2: Where were you when you heard that news, and how did you react to such a horrific thing?
1: Well, my brother had started a motorcycle shop up in Victorville. And he had a plane, and my dad had retired and went up to help him because my dad was real sharp in business and accounting and all. And so they were going to fly on down to Orange County and from Victorville in my brother's plane. It was a stormy night, and they came right into the center of the storm, and the plane was a small plane, and it just had run out of fuel when they were over San Onofre area, and they crashed down there, and they both were killed in the crash. And so, it was an interesting thing that was extremely hard for me to handle because it was so sudden. Yeah. You're not prepared for it. You're not ready for it. And it's a shock that just really hits you right, you know, in the guts. And so I had a hard, hard time. After that dream that my dad and brother, we did a lot of things together that, you know, we would be out and I would be so excited in my dream, you know, that here we are having this great time water skiing or whatever. And then you wake up to the reality.
2: Yeah.
1: You know, they're not there. And I mean, it was just so hard. It took me a long time to actually, get over that. But the question is always why? You know, and that question will haunt you and make you crazy trying to figure out why did this happen and so forth. But I don't know why, but what I do know is, you know, that God is good and God loves me and God's working out his perfect plan in my life. And so I'm just content with that.
2: Do you ever have doubts, Chuck, just about, why is this happening? This isn't right, or
1: no, no way.
2: Are you? Do you have fears?
1: No fears.
2: You don't ever have things that frighten you?
1: No.
2: Boo. It didn't work. Chuck, you're the thing is, knowing Chuck, I believe what he's saying because he lives what he says. You know, you've been a model on Running the Race of Life, and we've seen you start your race. We've talked about that tonight. Mm-hmm. Maybe middle point somewhere around the Jesus movement.
1: Yeah.
2: And now you're coming to where you're thinking about finishing the race.
1: Yes.
2: Billy Graham was asked the question in an interview, if you were to do things over again, would you do it differently? He said, yes, I would study more. I would pray more. I would travel less, take less speaking engagements. If I had it to do over again, I'd spend more time in meditation and prayer, just telling the Lord how much I love him, and I'm looking forward to the time that we're going to spend together for eternity. Chuck, if you were going to do things over again, would you do anything differently?
1: Greg, I think that the Lord had charge of the whole thing, yeah. And so I want to try and improve on his program.
2: What has been the best decision of your life?
1: Marrying Kay.
2: I thought you would say that. Do you remember your first sermon, Chuck?
1: Yes, I do.
2: What did you preach on?
1: Well, I preached on, if any man will come after me, let him deny himself, take up his cross, and follow me.
2: Let me ask you some of the really important questions now that are burning on everyone's, I think, mind right now. Chuck Smith. What is your favorite color?
1: It all depends on what you're talking about. If you're talking about eyes, my wife has the most beautiful blue eyes, and so blue would be the favorite color for eyes.
2: Yeah.
1: Talk about lips, well, I don't think blue would be my favorite color.
2: Lips are very cold. And hair is not so good either.
1: Right.
2: Blue hair. So, but you like blue.
1: Yes.
2: What's your favorite kind of food?
1: Oh, my. Rack of lamb.
2: Oh, rack of lamb.
1: Yeah.
2: Nice. What's your favorite song?
1: The Love of God.
2: Why is that your favorite song?
1: Well, I think that's probably the first song I sang as a solo in church when I was a kid.
2: How old were you? And,
1: I was 14.
2: Nice. Who are your heroes?
1: Oh, Billy Graham definitely is one of my heroes.
2: And you've gotten to know Billy Graham?
1: I've had that privilege, yes.
2: I've heard him speak of you many times, of just his admiration for you. But what makes you laugh? What do you find funny?
1: My grandkids.
2: Yeah, they're always fun, aren't they? How do you want to be remembered, Chuck?
1: Just as one who loves the Word of God and loves the people of God.
2: Amen. And you are known for that now.
1: Yeah. No, that's what,
2: so you're already there.
1: Praise the Lord.
2: Amen. Okay. Chuck, any final thought of something you would like to say to us about serving the Lord, following the Lord, that is really important to you?
1: We are living in a rapidly changing world. Yeah. The important thing is that we hold on to an unchanging Christ. Yeah. And that, you know, that Jesus Christ is the same yesterday, today, and forever. Right. And when you're living in uncertain kind of conditions, it's just important that you have an anchor that doesn't change. And so just hold on to our unchanging Christ.
2: Amen. Hold the course.
1: Hold the course. You bet.
2: Let's thank Pastor Chuck Smith.

0: it's not very often that someone comes and impacts an entire generation of people, but Chuck Smith clearly was one of those men, and he was a major part in a full-blown American revival called the Jesus Movement. And because of his faithful teaching of the word, the impact of that movement continues to this present day through the people that he has influenced. And, you know, after my son Christopher went to be with the Lord, Chuck Smith came over to my house and we were talking. And he said to me, I asked him, you know, I asked him why. Why would this happen, Chuck? And he said, you know, Greg, never trade what you don't know for what you do know. And that was something I remembered and it stayed with me. You know, what do I not know? Well, I don't know why the Lord called my son home at the age of 33, and I don't know a lot of things. But what I do know is God loves me. I do know my son is in heaven. I do know I'll see him again. So let's apply that now to Pastor Chuck himself. What do we not know? Well, we don't understand why Chuck would get cancer. You know, why does a man of God like Chuck have to suffer? We don't know the answer to that. But here's what we do know. We do know he loved the Lord. We do know that he faithfully preached the gospel and taught the word of God. We do know he's in heaven, and we do know we'll see him again. And in that day, when we see him and we see loved ones that have gone on before us, all of those questions will be answered, and all of those tears will be dried, and we will be able to say God knew exactly what he was doing. And in faith, we say it now, and we want to follow his example and continue to follow Christ and be ready to meet the Lord, because you never know when he might call you or me home.
1: Yeah, that's right. Well, we're so glad you've joined us today here on A New Beginning for what we're calling Legends Week. We're highlighting the lives of some notable men of God, Louis Zamperini, today Pastor Chuck Smith, and next time, Pastor Chuck Swindoll. 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But Pastor Greg, one of the many things you and Pastor Chuck share is a love for the gospel and its power to change lives.
0: Yeah.
1: It has the power to save people from their sins.
0: That's right.
1: If someone wants to make a change right now and make things right with the Lord, what do they need to do?
0: Here's what the Bible says. Whoever will call upon the name of the Lord will be saved. So you need to reach out to God. Not just think about it. Not just say, one of these days I would like to. Just do it. In fact, you can do it right now. You say, well, how do I call out to the name of the Lord? You do it through prayer. God is just a prayer away. He desires a relationship with you. He wants you to know him. He wants to reveal himself to you. So you just need to call out and say, Lord, save me and help me. How about if I lead you in a prayer? And you could pray this prayer after me. You can pray it out loud if you like. You can pray it quietly in your heart. But direct this prayer toward God, and you could pray it after me right now. You ready? Pray this after me. Lord Jesus, I know that I'm a sinner, but I know that you're the Savior, and I want a relationship with you. So as your word says, I'm calling on the name of the Lord. I'm asking you to save me from my sin, and I'm asking that we begin a new relationship today. Thank you for loving me and sending your son Jesus to die on the cross for my sin and then raising him from the dead. I now put my faith and trust in Jesus Christ, and I ask this in Jesus' name. Amen.
1: Amen. 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Well, Pastor Greg, it's a real privilege to have a special guest with us today. Many people know the name Dr. Frank Turek. He's a true apologetics expert and, of course, an author and a speaker.
0: Yeah.
1: And right now we're making available his book called I Don't Have Enough Faith to Be an Atheist.
0: Yes.
1: And, Frank, let me ask you this. I don't know if this is something you can come up with off the top of your head, but what's the funniest moment you've ever had during a debate with an atheist or even a skeptic?
2: Wow, I just had one. It was on our YouTube channel, the Cross Examine YouTube channel, where a young atheist girl got up to the microphone at one of the colleges we were at recently, and she said, you know, I've been reading Bart Ehrman, who is a skeptic New Testament scholar, and she went into some argument, and I said, well, actually, there's evidence that goes all the way back to the event of the resurrection itself. And even people like Bart Ehrman agree this is very early evidence. It happens to be a creed that we know from 1 Corinthians chapter 15, verses 3 to 8. This is something that predated Paul writing down 1 Corinthians. And even people like Bart Ehrman say that that creed in 1 Corinthians verses 3 to 8, which talks about all the people Jesus appeared to after he rose from the dead, that goes all the way back to near the alleged resurrection itself, within months or just a year or two. And so she was trying to explain how I can't trust the New Testament documents because they're written down too late. And I said, well, this data goes all the way back to the event itself. And she said, well, what's your source? And I said, Bart Ehrman. She was bringing Bart Ehrman up to say, we can't believe it. And I'm bringing Bart Ehrman up to say, wow, No, we can believe it because it's early, even though Bart Ehrman doesn't conclude Jesus rose from the dead. I think the evidence shows he did.
1: That's good.
3: Well, you've written a book. You've written many. How many books have you written, Frank?
2: I'm on my sixth now with The War on Reality. But this book, the I Don't Have Enough Faith to Be an Atheist book, we just updated after 22 years. Nice. 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And this one, Dr. Geiser went to be with the Lord back in 2019. I sort of worked with his son on updating this one. And so this version of I Don't Have Enough Faith to Be an Atheist releases this month.
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14: Welcome to Meeting with God. Meeting with God is the radio teaching ministry of Vertical Church in Columbus. You know, Meeting with God is about experiencing the life-altering power of the gospel of Jesus Christ. I want to encourage you today as we go to God's Word to embrace God's grace coming to you and respond to Him in prayer.
15: All of us have areas in our lives that we know are not where they need to be. Maybe it's an area in your life where you're not walking in love, or you're choosing to live in despair, or you're choosing to live in bitterness, or you're choosing to live in sexual sin, or you're choosing to live in, you fill in the blank, greed. Some things that have gotten a hold of your heart. Now, I'm going to speak to two groups. One is the group that has never followed Jesus Christ. If you're here, you're watching online, you've never followed Jesus Christ, this story is for you. God is calling you to be a part of His family. But for those of us who are here who might easily say, well, that's for someone else, I would say that is for us. Because we as believers, and as a pastor, I can confirm this both in my own heart and in those of you that I shepherd. Our hearts are easily drawn into sin, and we run after it. Now again, we serve a loving Heavenly Father who invites us to come back. But I'm going to tell you this. God is not mocked. What you sow, you will reap. Now, the interesting thing right now, this far into the text, is that the Father is essentially silent. If we had only read the text up to this point and didn't keep reading, we might wonder, is the Father completely written off his Son? Is he so angry with the Son that he says, "You're dead to me"? Most fathers, most Jewish fathers, would literally have written off their son. "He is dead to me. I don't care if he's alive within 2 feet of me. He doesn't exist." But this Heavenly Father is different. Now, obviously, for this moment, I'm going to ask you to think of the Father where he is in the text. The Father is far from his son. I can imagine the Father, if you've had a child or a family member go rogue, you know the pain of a family member running and you don't know where they are. Now, in this day and age, they didn't have Twitter. The Father couldn't go online and go, at least he's alive. All the Father knew is my son is gone and he doesn't want to be anywhere near me. That's all he knew. Was he hoping? Was he praying? Was he thinking? Of course he was. He was doing what every one of us would do with a child that we love or a friend that we love or a family member we love. A pained love. I want to step back here for a minute because we're coming at this text from a couple different applicational angles. I want to step back for a minute and talk to us from the perspective of what happens if I have a prodigal in my life. I'm not the prodigal, although I'm asking God to work in my life. And as I'm asking, maybe you're saying the same thing. I want God to work in my life. But I also have a prodigal in my life who is running from God as fast as possible. What do I do with my prodigal? What do I do? Let me quickly give you 7 wise suggestions while waiting for your prodigal to come home. Quickly, here's 7. First, look up here. I want you to know that God hurts with you. If you think that you hurt more over a prodigal family member or a prodigal friend or a prodigal child, I want you to know that God hurts more than you do. He hurts with you. He understands your pain. He understands what's going on in your heart. Number 2, don't give up. Lean into God. Sometimes it can get to a place where I'm so tired of dealing with my prodigal or wishing they would come home. I give up. I don't care. You're dead to me. Maybe we wouldn't say it that way. Don't give up. Number 3, keep praying. Keep praying for genuine heart repentance, not just behavior modification. See, one of the temptations that you're dealing with, now this father didn't have the temptation. We have the temptation to want the prodigal to just kind of adjust what they're doing. If I could just negotiate with you, son. Think of the prodigal's father had done this. What if he had told his son, "Okay, well, hey, I tell you what. I'll get you a house a couple miles away. You can just live there. You don't have to live by us. You can just be," or, I'm begging you, don't leave. It's not what the father does. Because here's something we try to do. Sometimes we try to manipulate the prodigal into following God instead of letting God do the work that only God can do. Listen, if you're waiting on God to return a prodigal, if you're waiting for a prodigal to come home, what you want is heart transformation. You don't just want behavior modification. We're going to see that with the older son. The older son, his heart is just as cold, but he has behavior modification going for him. He's the nice kid. He's the one everybody likes. He's clean cut. He's got he takes care of his money. He takes care of his father. He's doing everything right, but his heart is just as cold as his younger brother. Number 4, don't get between the hammer and the work. Sometimes because we don't want the prodigal to get too hurt, we don't want his or her life to be destroyed, we get between the hammer, what God is trying to do in their life, and the work. God's hammer is going to bring weight on the prodigal's life. God's hammer is going to bring weight on your prodigal's too. And when it comes, sometimes the temptation is to try to dive between the hammer and the work. Well, God, I don't want it to hurt them. I don't want it to break them. No, you do want God to break them hard to the point where God gets their full attention. Otherwise, you're just going to keep going through cycles of limited change. Let God do the work. Don't get between the hammer and the work. Number five, play the long game of grace. As much as it pains me to say this, I would much rather one of my own children spend their life a complete mess and come to faith in Jesus Christ, a genuine faith, than for one of my children to modify their behavior and be a good Pharisee all the way up to the end and never spend eternity with God. That's a hard choice to have. Well, God, I want you to bring them back right away. I want them to change tomorrow so they don't mess up their... Listen, this life is for a blip. Eternity is what counts. Number six, here's some helpful wisdom. Don't tell them I told you so. It does not help. And God could say that to every one of us. Number seven, watch your own heart. Be careful as you're waiting for your prodigal to come home. Be careful about letting your own heart become hardened or fall into coping mechanisms. Because the problem is, and I can go right here to Galatians, back to Galatians 6. Galatians 6, 1 and 2 says, brothers, if anyone is caught in any transgression, you who are spiritual should restore him in a spirit of gentleness. Keep watching yourself, lest you too be tempted. Bear one another's burdens, and so fulfill the law of Christ. Listen. Hard-heartedness is contagious. And as we're waiting for the prodigal to come home, sometimes our own hearts can become embittered toward the prodigal. Not in this story. It's actually a little bit of grace that the father couldn't see what his prodigal was doing. But sometimes when you can see what your prodigal is doing and you have access to how they're ruining their lives or awareness of how they're ruining their lives, we become embittered and frustrated and irritated at them because they won't respond to God, at God because he won't break them faster. And we can end up just as hardened. Here's what God calls us to do, to be an agent of reconciliation. Here's my suggestion to you for the prodigals in your own life. We all have them. Surrender the timing and the means of change to God. If you're dealing with a prodigal, surrender the means of that prodigal coming back and surrender the timing of it to God. Say, God, you do whatever you got to do. You do it whenever you do it. But God, please bring the prodigal home. When you begin to surrender that to God, it begins to focus your attention on the most important need in a prodigal's life, which is them coming back to the grace of God. Let's go back to the prodigal here in the story. He's still in the Greek countryside. Verse 17. It says, and when he came to himself, he said, that's a really important phrase there. If you have a pen, just underline that. And when he came to himself, he said, how many of my father's hired servants have more than enough bread, and I perish here with hunger? I will arise and go to my father, and I will say to him, Father, I have sinned against heaven and before you. I am no longer worthy to be called your son. Treat me as one of your hired servants. Here's a third thought for us tonight. Painful consequences lead us toward godly grief or worldly grief. Right here in the text is the fork in the road. It's the fork in the road. Am I going to go toward godly grief or am I going to go toward worldly grief? Maybe you're asking, well, what's the difference, Pastor? What's the difference between godly grief or worldly grief? Turn over to 2 Corinthians chapter 7. It's a great passage on something we should all know, which is repentance. Paul was speaking to a difficult, sensual, rebellious, stubborn church in Corinth. 2 Corinthians chapter 7, verse 8, he said, even if I made you grieve with my letter, that was 1 Corinthians, I do not regret it, though I did regret it, for I see that the letter grieved you, though only for a while. As it is, I rejoice, not because you were grieved, but because you were grieved into repenting. For you felt a godly grief, so that you suffered no loss through us. Then in verse 10 he says, for godly grief produces a repentance that leads to salvation without regret, whereas worldly grief produces death. What is again this difference between worldly grief and godly grief? And which of these two is the one that the prodigal son is contemplating in the text right as we're reading? Well, here's the first one, worldly grief. Worldly grief is, I'm sorry I got caught. I'm sorry that there's consequences that are uncomfortable, but I'm not sorry enough to repent and get right with God and others. That's it. Worldly grief.
14: 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And if you don't have a church here in Columbus, Ohio, we'd love to have you join us this weekend. Go to verticalchurch.life.
15: Now think about this for a moment. What if the prodigal son had had worldly grief? Gosh, I shouldn't have wasted all that money. Goodness, what am I doing? This stinks. I'm stuck in this messy, stinky field with these pigs. What was I thinking? And there it stops. You know, sometimes the reason why we don't repent, and here's five, let me give you quickly, five things we do instead of genuine repentance. We blame shift. We all do that, don't we? I do some sin. I do some big sin. I do some little sin. I say something I shouldn't. I make an open sin. I do a private sin. I blame shift. Well, she made me do it, or it was because he was crying. Here's another thing we do. We defer responsibility until later. What if the prodigal had said, well, it's not that bad, you know. I mean, I guess I could eat pods for a little longer. I'm sure the economy will change. And what if he would have deferred responsibility until, I'll get serious about this next year? One of the questions we need to ask ourselves if God is speaking to us about something, how much longer do you want to eat pods? Another month? Another year? Another decade? See, God's heart for us is to repent so we can get on the right path. We can get out of the pig pen. We blame shift. We defer responsibility. We minimize and rationalize. Well, that's not that bad. I mean, it's kind of bad, but it's not really that bad. Before a holy God, it's all that bad and more. Number four, and this is a sad one. We improve our sin hiding skills. Okay, so instead of dealing with this, I'm just going to hide my sin better. I'm going to be a more educated sinner. Next time, no one's finding out. Or, number five, we curse the consequences. Gosh darn it. That should never have happened. I should have been more careful with my partiers. I should have made them pay for drinks some of the time. I should have blah, blah, blah, blah, blah. Stop cursing the consequences. Bottom line is, if you're living in worldly grief, you're still lost. You're still running from God. You're still dead in your sin. You're not taking God serious. Now let's look quickly at godly grief. What is godly grief in contrast to worldly grief? Godly grief is heart level change. It is total ownership. I did that. Even if I only did 10% of that mess, but I'm going to own 100% of that 10%. Or godly grief is a true desire to reconcile relationships with God and with humans. Godly grief is a willingness to accept the consequences of sin and the cost of resolution. If you look back in the text here, notice what the prodigal says. He says, I will arise and go to my father, and I will say to him, Father, I have sinned against heaven and before you. I am no longer worthy to be called your son. He didn't come back. He's thinking this. He's saying, I'm not going to go back to my dad and say, okay, dad, I kind of screwed up, but hey, could I get a kind of a plush job because, you know, I'm your son. No, he realizes that he deserves the consequences he has. He is not going to try to get around the consequences. He's going to own the consequences. That's genuine repentance. If we had to sum up repentance in one word, it's ownership. It's ownership before God. I love what Edward says about coming, this phrase, coming to one's senses. He says this, coming to one's senses is clarity of thought, an honest self-appraisal, that in his present state, he is utterly perishing. Do you realize that whatever sin God is confronting in your life, or if you don't know Jesus Christ, the fact that you're under God's wrath and you are completely away from his grace, that you're not responding to him, if you're in one of those places in sin of some sort, do you realize that you are perishing, that what you are doing is going to turn into a mess either now or in a few minutes? Do you realize that you are utterly in need of God's help? Well, the question is, and here's the last thought for us tonight, are you ready to come home? Are you ready to come home? And whether there's a small hidden sin that God's dealing with in your life, or whether you need to come home to God for the first time, whatever the case is, are you ready to come home? Are you ready to bring your sin to the Lord and repent and find grace and mercy? Are you? What is God putting his finger on in your life right now? Let me briefly mention this. Here are three lies that keep us from coming home. Sometimes we believe these lies just like the prodigal son. Maybe we think something like, well, my sin only affects me. That's a lie that will keep you from coming home. Not only does your sin affect you, not only does your sin affect your family and your friends and those around you, ultimately your sin affects a holy God, a Father that is waiting for you to come home. Or sometimes we believe this lie, that my sin, will avoid the real consequences. Somehow I will get around it. Somehow it won't be bad when everybody finds it out about me, or maybe no one will ever find out. Trust me when I say this, God sees everything. God will not let it go. Be sure, Scripture says, that your sin will find you out. And the question is whether you're willing to bring it to God or you're waiting for him to bring it out. Now, one of the great things I love about our church is that we're a place of grace. And we don't want to be a place where when people bring their sin to the Lord and when they bring it out and they want help and healing, this is the place for you. That's what the church is for. It's to be a place of prayer and repentance before a holy God. It's a place where we rally together and encourage one another, but it can't happen while people are believing the lie that I don't need to repent. Sometimes we believe this lie. This is the most damning one and would have done the prodigal son in. My sin is unforgivable. I can't go home. Listen, repentance started when the prodigal came to himself. Repentance bore fruit when the prodigal humbled himself and arose and came to his father. You know what God's Spirit is putting his finger on right now? Are you ready to come home? Are you ready to come home? You know, sometimes we might be thinking in our minds, well, if I came home, what would God do to me? How would God really respond to me? If I really, really thought clearly, if I came to my senses and really thought this sin that I'm holding to myself, this area that I'm running from God, what would God really think of me? I should have known better. I should never have done this. I'm a believer. I should never have ever lived like this. What would God think? Well, the answer is right in the text. It's the best part of the story. It says, and he arose. His feet were willing to join repentance. He arose and came to his father. And while he was still a long way off, the father saw him and felt compassion. And he ran and embraced him and kissed him. That picture is this father did the most culturally awkward thing where he pulled up his garment and he ran, this older man running to his son. who's probably got ripped clothes and is barefoot and dirty and stinky. And the father runs and he grabs him. And all those questions that had been in that son's mind as he worked his way back from Athens were answered in 30 seconds. And I will tell you, the same is true for you. If you run back to God in 30 seconds, you will know that God's grace, the Father's love, is toward you. If you're willing to come home. Are you willing to leave the sin and leave the mess and leave your pride and come home? Let's pray together. Father, I thank you that this week, of all weeks, we so clearly see your love for rogue, wicked, disrespectful, spiteful sinners. Father, that in your Son, Jesus Christ, you so loved the world that you sent your Son to put himself in a vulnerable place where sinners could spit on him and abuse him and throw him on a cross and kill him. How can we even wrap our minds around love like that? Father, I pray for every prodigal here, and Lord, every one of us has been the prodigal. And some of us here are running from you and we're saying, well, no one's ever going to find out, or I'll find a way to fix it, or Lord, we got all our excuses and we keep throwing them up, but God, I pray that your Spirit would cut right through those excuses. Lord, those excuses are what keep us from experiencing your grace and your love. So long as we keep holding our excuses and holding our prodigal attitude, Lord, that's what keeps us from coming home and experiencing your love that is eternal. It never ends. It's so deep and so wide. It's what our hearts are longing for. God, I pray for each one of us here in this room and watching online, Lord, that you would soften our hearts, soften our anxious, angry, bitter hearts. God, free us up as this prodigal was to come to the end of ourselves and to see you for who you are and come home. God, would every person in this room and every person that's watching online make the decision, I'm coming home. I'm not going to run from God anymore. I'm going to run to God, not from him. Father, I pray that this would be a week of incredible grace. As we think about the death of your Son on the cross on Friday, as we grieve the sin, our sin that put him there. But then we revel in the fact that it's because of his death, we have freedom. We have freedom from our sin. Lord, I pray that that spirit of repentance would fill our hearts and minds. And Lord, I pray that it would lead into a celebration on Easter like never before as we celebrate new life in your Son, Jesus Christ. But God, I pray right now that no one would leave this place, no one would stop watching this message until they've come home. I pray this in Jesus' name.
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4: 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Have you had that kind of divine invasion? They're not common. 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
5: Welcome to Pathway to Victory with author and pastor, Dr. Robert Jeffress. 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Perhaps we're afraid of being disappointed. Today on Pathway to Victory, Dr. Robert Jeffress shows us we can bring even our boldest requests to God and ask him with confidence. But first, let's take a moment to hear some important ministry updates.
4: Thanks, David, and welcome again to Pathway to Victory. Yesterday, we began a brand new series I've called Divine Invasions. We settled an important question. Does God still work miracles today? And I told you plainly, I believe he does. But this raises another question. When we throw around the word miracle today, we hardly know what we mean by it. Today, I want to take you straight to the scriptures to find the meaning. As we do, you'll discover that the answer is richer than you might expect, and it will change how you recognize God's hand at work in your own life. Just after my message, I'm going to offer a brand new book I wrote while preparing for this series, and I believe, without question, this book, Divine Invasions, belongs in your collection. First, however, I can't pass up this opportunity to invite you to join me on the vacation of a lifetime. Time is running short to join us on the Pathway to Victory journeys of Paul, Mediterranean Cruise, May 14th through the 23rd, 2027. Now, I know what you might be thinking. Pastor Jeffress, the holidays are right around the corner, but that's actually what makes this the perfect time to act. 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Trust me, it's a gift they will never forget. We've planned the perfect balance of spiritual enrichment and relaxation, and you can make all the arrangements by going to ptv.org. Okay, let's get started with our next study on miracles. I titled today's message, Divine Invasions. As you look in Scripture, you find that there are four Greek words that are translated in some way as a miracle. The first word is the word that is translated mighty works. It's the Greek word dunamis. We get our word dynamite from it. Mighty work. That's a supernatural work that cannot be duplicated by natural agents. A second word that is used in the Bible for miracles is signs. It simply refers to supernatural works that tell us something about the performer of those works. For example, one of the signs of a true apostle, remember there was no scripture in the New Testament times, one of the signs

0: of the apostle was his ability to perform signs. 2 Corinthians 12:12. The signs of a true apostle were performed among you with all perseverance by signs and wonders and miracles. The third word is translated wonders, teros in Greek. It's a word that means literally to be open-mouthed, to stand agape. Have you ever seen something that just took your breath away? You just stood there and went, I can't believe it. That's what a wonder is. The word refers to the response of people to miracles. Fourthly, the word works, or erga. This is a word, works, erga, that is used almost exclusively of the miracles Jesus performed. The Bible said there were certain miracles that the Messiah would perform, and this would be like a neon sign pointing to Jesus. He's the one. The point is that these works were given to Jesus to do to prove he was the Messiah. In John 10, verses 37 and 38, John wrote, quoting Jesus, "If I do not do the works of my Father, don't believe. But if I do them, though you do not believe me, believe the works, so that you may know and understand that the Father is in me and I am in the Father." Now, those are the four Greek words that are translated or associated with miracles. There is a fifth word that, although it's not found in the Bible, its principle is woven throughout the Bible, and it's the word providence. Have you ever heard people talk about divine providence? Many of our nation's forefathers talked about providence. Providence means to see beforehand. It refers to God's ability to see beforehand what happens to us. Isn't that a comforting thought, that God knows ahead of time? That when something unexpected happens to you, something tragic happens to me, God doesn't slap his forehead and say, "Oh, I can't believe that happened to Robert. Why, he's in a pickle now. What is he going to do?" That's not God. God is not surprised at all. He sees around the curve in the mountain. He sees it all. You know why? Because he's planned it all. The reason God knows what is ahead for us is because he has planned what is ahead for us. Now, some people get all nervous about that. "Oh, free will, are you saying we're just puppets and blah, blah, blah, blah, blah, blah, blah?" I don't understand all that. But what I do understand is it's a lot more comforting to believe in a God who is in control of what happens to us than a God who can't control what happens to us. Wouldn't you feel terrible if you thought you were out in this universe on your own, that you were free to be attacked by bad circumstances or bad people, that there was no one controlling what anyone or anything did to you? I would much rather believe in a God who is in control of everything in his universe. And fortunately, that's the God of the Bible. The God of the Bible not only knew what his followers would do, he planned their futures for them. God's providence refers to his control over all creation. And you see that in three specific examples in Scripture. First of all, in Genesis 37 through 50, look at the life of Joseph. Think about Joseph. What a remarkable story. He's left for dead by his brothers, and yet God used that to bring him into Potiphar's household as the chief steward over all of Potiphar's affairs. While he was doing that, he gets falsely accused of rape, is thrown into a prison, but there he meets somebody who will change his future and play a role in getting him released from prison. And by happenstance, he happens to gather the notice of Pharaoh, and Pharaoh makes him the prime minister of Egypt. And because he's prime minister of Egypt, he comes up with a plan to store wheat in the 7 years of plenty, and that wheat is used to feed the entire world in a period of famine. And included in the people who were fed through Joseph's provision were his father and his brothers, who were the nucleus of the nation of Israel. Had none of that happened, there would have been no Israel. There would have been no Messiah, the Lord Jesus Christ. It would have all been destroyed. And I think about those words in Genesis 45:8, when Joseph's brothers finally realized they were talking to their own brother, Joseph. Remember what Joseph said? "Don't be angry with yourself. It is God, not you, who sent me to this place. You meant it for evil, but God used it for good, to bring about this present result, to preserve many people alive." God was at work throughout the life of Joseph. You see that also in the story of Moses. You see God's providence. Here Pharaoh issues an edict to kill all the Hebrew babies. Moses' parents put him in that wicker basket, cover it with tar, put it in the Nile River, and by chance, Pharaoh's daughter is bathing in the Nile, sees the wicker basket, takes Moses to be a part of Pharaoh's household, and God uses those 40 years to prepare Moses for the great Exodus. Or look at Acts chapter 16, the story of Paul and Silas in Philippi. Many of us have been to the ruins of that jail in Philippi where Paul and Silas were imprisoned. And remember, at midnight, they were singing praises to God, and the earthquake came, and it loosened the shackles on Paul and Silas and all of the prisoners and set them free. People say, well, there's nothing miraculous there. Earthquakes happen all the time. It's just the tectonic plates shifting. That's all it is. It reminds me of that professor in college, in Bible college, who was trying to convince his students that the Red Sea miracle wasn't really a miracle. And I heard this in college. It wasn't the Red Sea, it was the Reed Sea. And the Reed Sea was only 3 inches deep. And somebody raised their hand and said, well, professor, that means it's even a greater miracle. He said, what do you mean? He said, well, just think of it. Thousands of Egyptian soldiers drowned in 3 inches of water. You know, don't try to explain away the miracle. Sometimes miracles are natural occurrences like earthquakes that happen at the precise time they're supposed to happen. And that was what was happening with Paul and Silas. Most of the stories, by the way, in the Bible of miracles are really stories of divine providence. And most of the divine invasions you're going to experience are times when God is at work in the circumstances of your life to bring about His will. Now, why does God perform miracles? Does God just get bored in heaven and think, I need to liven some things up on earth, I'll perform some miracles? There are 5 reasons for miracles, and we're going to look at them very quickly. Number 1, to glorify God and Christ. To glorify God and Christ. We use that word glorify. The word means to magnify, to make larger. It's the word doxazo. We get doxology from it, to magnify. In Luke 5, it says, when Jesus healed the paralytic, He said to him, get up and walk. And immediately he got up before them and picked up what he had been lying on and went home glorifying God. I have other scriptures on your outline that show the importance of glorifying God. Listen to this. God has made us to be human magnifying glasses. When people look at us, they ought to see God as large as He really is. The purpose of your life and my life is to make God larger in the eyes of those who see Him. And that's why God performs miracles in our life. Secondly, to demonstrate God's sovereignty. God uses miracles to demonstrate God's sovereignty, His control over all creation. He wants to demonstrate it to unbelievers. In Exodus 7, verses 4 and 5, God explained to Moses why He was going to send these plagues. Exodus 7, verse 5, the Egyptians shall know that I am the Lord when I stretch out my hand on Egypt and will bring out the sons of Israel from their midst. It was going to be for the Egyptians' benefit, but it was also for the children of Israel. When they saw this miracle, it would cause them to trust more in the sovereignty of God. In Deuteronomy 29, verses 5 to 6, God is speaking to a new generation of Israelites who would actually enter into the land. And notice what God said. I've led you 40 years in the wilderness. Your clothes have not worn out on you, and your sandal is not worn out on your foot. You've not eaten bread, nor have you drunk wine or strong drink in order. The reason I did these miracles is in order that you might know that I am the Lord your God. God performs miracles to remind us He's in control. Thirdly, to authenticate God's messengers. Yes, the fact is, God's messengers in biblical times did need to be authenticated that they were speaking truth. And one way they were authenticated was by the miracles they performed. Remember Nicodemus, his talk with Jesus at midnight? Nicodemus conceded, Rabbi, we know that you have come from God as a teacher. How do we know that? For no one can do these signs that you do unless God is with him. Acts 2:22, Peter said, the miracles confirmed the trustworthiness of the messengers of God. Number four, sometimes God sends miracles to confirm the truth of his message. Now, many times, most times, that's the message of salvation. We see that in Acts 14:3. Peter and Barnabas were preaching in Iconium, and it says they spent a long time there speaking boldly with reliance upon the Lord, who was testifying to the word of his grace, granting that signs and wonders be done by their hands. Their message was grace. Their message was, we are not saved by keeping the law or offering the sacrifices of the Old Testament. We are saved by the grace of Jesus Christ. We're talking about a tectonic shift, an earthquake. That was an earthquake to Judaism. How do we know these men are telling the truth and not preaching heresy? Well, it says by the signs and wonders that they performed. Hebrews 2 verses 3 and 4, after it was first spoken, what? The gospel through the Lord, it was confirmed through signs and wonders. Now, signs are primarily to confirm God's message of salvation, but occasionally, God will use a sign to confirm a personal message he has given to us. Now, we have to be careful here. To try to use signs to determine God's will can be tricky. Signs can be very subjective. We can actually create a sign that has a probability of coming true to affirm what we already made up our mind we want to do. You know, I think about that guy who was having trouble with his diet, and he was asking the Lord to give him self-control, and one day he drove by the donut shop. He said, "Now, God, if you want me to go into that donut shop, I want you to have a parking space open right in front of the door to that donut shop." He was telling a friend about it later, and he said, "You know, I prayed that, and the most miraculous thing happened. After 2 hours of circling the donut shop, a space opened up." We have to be careful. But that doesn't mean God doesn't use signs. You know, next week is the anniversary of the homegoing of our great friend and leader, Andy Horner. And I will never forget. I know I tell it over and over. I'm going to keep talking about it to the day I die. The way God used Andy to give me the sign I needed at just the right time for this congregation. Back in 2009, we were beginning the fundraising appeal for our campus, $130 million at that time, largest church expansion program in modern history. And you remember in 2009, we were in the depths of that recession. I'll never forget March 9th, 2009, the S&P index hit an all-time low, 666, 666, one-tenth of what it is today. And people were in a panic. And Mark LaVorn, our chairman, and I talked about, we know we're supposed to do this, but is the timing right? Is this the time to do this? One morning I got up and I prayed, "Lord, if I'm supposed to go forward with this, I need a divine sign, and I need it today." I know you're not supposed to pray that way, but sometimes you just do the best you can, don't you? I said, "Lord, please just give me a sign today." I had lunch with Andy and Joan, his wife, and we talked about everything under the sun, including the price of hot dogs at Texas Stadium at the time. And so we didn't once talk about the building campaign. As I was leaving, Andy said, "You know, Pastor, I know times are hard out there, but I think we need to go forward with this." I silently looked up at God and I said, "Is this it? Is this the big sign? It's not much, Lord, but I'll take whatever I can get right now." So I kind of mulled what he said, walked down the street, got in my car at Ross Avenue to go to Baylor Hospital. And while I was driving, my cell phone rang, and it was Andy. He said, "Pastor, I forgot to tell you. Joan and I have been talking for some time, and we want to give the lead gift to the new campus." And when he told me what it was, I almost drove off the road. It was the largest gift that has ever been given to this church. In fact, our consultants told us it was the largest gift ever given to any church for a building project. It was the sign I was looking for. And I remember for years after that, until God took Andy home, he would say, "You know, I don't know why I called you that day." And Joan and I had planned for months what we were going to do. We talked with Tim about what we were going to do. "I don't know why I just called you at that time." I said, "I know why. I know why. That was God. God does that kind of thing to confirm the message sometimes that he wants us to go in. And finally, God uses miracles to encourage greater faith. Woody Allen is an atheist, but he has some great comments. One time he said, "Oh, if only God would give me some sign. If he would just speak to me once, anything, one sentence, two words, if he would just cough." Well, God has done more than cough. He's more than given us one word or two words or a sentence. He's created an entire universe. The Bible says only a moron, a fool, would look at this world and say there is no God. But even in spite of that, God sometimes gives signs. He's given signs to unbelievers, the signs of Jesus Christ. In John 20, verses 30 to 31, the Bible says, "Therefore, many other signs Jesus performed in the presence of his disciples, which are not written in this book, but these have been written so that you may believe that Jesus is the Son of God, and that believing you may have life in his name." Not many people are saved through signs, but some are. But sometimes these signs are for people of faith to have greater faith. And that's why God gives them a divine invasion. In these next weeks, I hope you'll be encouraged to ask God to intervene in your life in a miraculous way. For the next 4 weeks, we're going to look at the four kinds of miracles: miracles of power, of provision, of protection, miracles of physical restoration. Then in the sixth message, we're going to talk about what to do when your miracle doesn't come. And finally, we're going to look at how to authenticate genuine from fake miracles. But I hope as we talk about these dramatic stories from God's Word, from dramatic stories in today's world, you won't get misled. The focus should not be on the miracles. All miracles should point people to the miracle worker. God performs miracles in our lives to draw us closer to Him. And I hope as you listen to these testimonies from years past or even today's world, I hope you'll be motivated to come boldly without hesitation before God and ask Him for the miracle you need in your life. Isn't that what the scriptures say? Come boldly to the throne of grace that we might find grace and receive mercy to help in our time of need. Praise God for a God who works miracles today. My friend, this is only the beginning. Over the course of this series, I want to open your eyes to the full sweep of what God is doing when it comes to miracles. And I won't avoid the hardest questions. We'll talk honestly about how to tell an authentic miracle from a counterfeit, and what to do when the miracle you've prayed for simply doesn't come. So much of God's work goes unseen, not because it isn't there, but because we're looking with unspiritual eyes. My book, Divine Invasions, will train you to see His hand where you never noticed it before. Request your copy today when you give a generous gift to support Pathway to Victory. I'll be completely straightforward with you. Most people don't expect a Southern Baptist pastor to preach a series on present-day miracles. And that's a shame because too many Christians have quietly settled for less than God wants to do for them. But Scripture is clear about what to expect from Him. Before we go, I have something special planned for the end of today's program, a brand new Ask Dr. Jeffress feature, where I'll answer a question one of our listeners sent in. 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Here's David to tell you more.
1: 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And now it's time for a special edition of Ask Dr. Jeffress. Dr. Jeffress stopped by the studio recently to answer a question from one of our listeners. Have you ever personally experienced a miracle?
0: The answer is yes. I was getting ready to go on a mission trip to Puerto Rico. I was a high school student, and I suddenly lost the feeling in my right arm. And my parents took me to a neurologist. They couldn't find anything wrong, so I went ahead and went on the trip. And I remember at night just praying that God would remove that problem, that lack of feeling. And one night I felt especially impressed to pray that God would do a miracle. And I awakened in the middle of the night, and to my surprise, the feeling had come back in my arm. The next day, I called my parents back home, and my dad answered the phone. And I told him what had happened, and I wanted to tell my mom. And he said, well, your mother's in the hospital. She had a procedure done, and she's there, but I'm sure she'd be delighted to hear about it. So I called her, got her in the hospital, and she said, what time was that that you were praying? And I told her, and we did the calculation of the time change. She said, well, last night, our pastor, Dr. Criswell, came to visit me in the hospital, she said. And I told him of your situation. And he said, well, let's pray for Robert right now. And Julianne, the same time they were praying was the time that that miracle occurred in my life. So does it happen all the time? No. Sometimes God wills for us to go through illness, but sometimes he does a miracle. And I think every one of us hopefully can look back on a time when God supernaturally intervened in our life.
1: 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I'm David J. Mullins. 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
6: Last time on Through the Bible, we studied Exodus 29 and learned about the altar, or burnt offering, a picture of what Christ accomplished for us here on earth. Well, in this study, Dr. J. Vernon McGee is going to take us into Exodus 30, where we're going to discover how the altar of incense points to what Jesus is doing for us in heaven right now. Welcome aboard the Bible Bus. I'm Steve Schwetz, your host, on this five-year journey through God's entire Word. And I'm so glad that you're here with us for what Dr. McGee calls the Great Worship Chapter. So find your seat, settle in, and while you do that, let me share a few notes from fellow passengers with us on the Bible Bus. Now, recently a pastor, this one in Kenya, wrote to tell us how God has been using our studies in Exodus. These teachings have built my confidence as I seek to feed God's people with messages that draw them closer to Him. One lesson that has especially encouraged me is the story of Moses in the book of Exodus. It reminds me that God can work through anyone to accomplish His purposes. God chose Moses and entrusted him with a great responsibility. Even though Moses struggled with speaking and considered himself inadequate, yet God never abandoned him. He was with Moses every step of the way, strengthening and guiding him. I've learned that God never leaves us alone, even when we face situations that seem impossible.
16: He remains with us, giving us strength to persevere and bring glory to his name through our lives. Another listener in Kenya shared this response after studying Exodus 13 and 14. This message touched my heart. It reminded me of how God delivered his people from bondage and how he still fights for us today. As I listened, I reflected on the many times God rescued me when I had nearly given up. I thank you for helping us understand that we serve a living and faithful God. And then Samuel in Kenya wrote this in response to our study in Exodus 16. My heart was moved by the message. It reminded me that just as God provided manna for the Israelites, he continues to provide for us in every situation. I had been worried about many things, but after the program, I felt peace and hope restored. Thank you for reminding us of the God who never forgets his people. Well, our World Prayer Team lifts up listeners like these and millions of others every weekday. 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Now let's pray. Heavenly Father, thank you for the many ways that your word is at work around the world. We ask you, Lord, to open the doors of opportunity so that those who have little or no access to biblical teaching can hear and understand your truth. Bless each person studying with us now. In Jesus' name we pray. Amen. Now here's our study of Exodus 30 on Through the Bible with Dr. J. Vernon McGee.
17: We come today, friends, to the 30th chapter of the book of Exodus. We got into the chapter speaking about the altar of incense, but we'd like to come again to it because there's so much we did not deal with before. This altar, you notice the instructions that were given here. It was actually a very small altar. We are told here, a cubit shall be the length thereof, and a cubit the breadth thereof. And it was four square. In other words, when we all come to God in prayer, none of us bring anything that makes us to be heard above someone else. We are heard because of Christ. Four square shall it be, and two cubits shall be the height thereof. The horns thereof shall be of the same. It was a small altar, but very important. And as we indicated last time, that it was an altar on which no sacrifice was to be made. Ye shall offer no strange incense thereon, nor burnt sacrifice, nor meal offering, neither shall ye pour any drink offering thereon. Now the incense that was to be put on it, we'll have to turn to the last of the chapter to find out about it, and I'd like to turn there. Verse 34, and the Lord said unto Moses, take unto these sweet spices, stactis, onycha, galbanum, these sweet spices with pure incense of each shall there be a like weight. Thou shalt make it a perfume, a confection, after the art of the apothecary, tempered together, pure and holy. And anyone was not permitted to offer any other kind than this here. Now the stactis was a resinous gum that oozed from trees on Mount Gilead. It was called the Balm of Jericho. And then the onycha came from a species of shellfish, sort of a crab. And the galbanum was taken from the leaves of a Syrian plant. Now the frankincense, no one knows what it was. It was a secret formula, and no one knows what it was. And all of this gave a sweet incense, and it was not to be duplicated. Verse 38, the last verse of the chapter, whosoever shall make like unto that to smell thereto shall even be cut off from his people. In other words, if anybody made an incense to smell to God, then they'd smell. Let me tell you, God wouldn't accept them at all. Now, what does this mean? This altar speaks of prayer, speaks of worship, the place where we offer our praise, our thanksgiving, and our requests. It is not to be duplicated, and the formula was not to be used. In other words, this is an attempt of trying to make worship pleasing to the natural man, and you can't do that. You can't make worship pleasing to the natural man. We are to worship God in spirit and in truth. And so today, all sorts of things are used to try to attract people to church. to get them to come. Nothing should be used but the Word of God. Now, if there's a little ritual with it, fine. But let's make sure the Word of God is the center and everything else centers around the Word of God. Now, that was the incense that was to be offered on it. And we have said that incense speaks of prayer. Let my prayer be set before thee as incense, said David. And it speaks of the fact that our Lord Jesus is our great intercessor in heaven. It's a picture of Christ, our intercessor. It's where Aaron ministered, the high priest. We're told that Aaron shall burn thereon sweet incense every morning when he dresseth the lamps. He shall burn incense upon it. And when Aaron lighteth the lamps at even, he shall burn incense upon it, a perpetual incense before the Lord throughout your generations. It's a place where he ministered. Now, we have here, therefore, a picture of Christ, our great intercessor. And there are two articles in the tabernacle that speak of Christ's work in heaven. One is this altar of incense, and the other is the brazen laver. And we will pick that up in this chapter. I hope we get there today. It's our intention to. Now, there were two altars. We've seen the brazen altar outside. That's where all sacrifice was offered. And then this altar of incense, and no sacrifice was to be offered there at all, nor burnt offering. Ye shall offer no strange incense thereon, nor burnt sacrifice, nor meal offering, neither shall ye pour drink offering thereon. Now, there were these two altars. The altar of incense is where God deals with a saint. The burnt altar is where God deals with a sinner. And the burnt altar speaks of the earth and the sin of man. The incense altar speaks of heaven and of holiness. The burnt altar is what Christ did for us on earth, and the incense altar is what Christ is doing for us in heaven today. But it also speaks of our prayers. It speaks of our part in worship. And you recall last time I made the statement that we don't actually know where the altar went. After the death of Christ, we find it in the Holy of Holies. That's where it is today. We are told that after the second veil, the tabernacle, which is called the holiest of all, which had the golden censer, or the golden altar. That's in Hebrews 9, 3 and 4. And it speaks, therefore, of Christ prays for us. And he's the one who truly praises God and prays for us. He's the one who genuinely worships God for us. He's our intercessor. And how are we to learn to worship? Well, not at the bloody altar. You go as a sinner there, and you take Christ as your Savior. And then you enter the holy place, and there you come to this golden altar, and there's no sacrifice. It's the sin question has to be settled outside. And when you worship God, the sin question has to be settled. And the very basis, though, of our prayers rests upon the fact that this altar once a year is consecrated with blood. And therefore, we are accepted before God, not because of ourselves, but it's because of what and who Christ is, what he did and who he is. We're told that very definitely over in Ephesians 1:6. Let me turn and read this. To the praise of the glory of his grace, wherein he hath made us accepted in the beloved. And the Father said, this is my beloved Son, hear him. And we're not only to hear him, but we're to pray through him. Christ said we're to pray in his name. Whatever you ask in my name, I'll do it. And that's what it means, I think, praying in the Spirit. Now, this article of furniture, you notice, is separated from the other articles of furniture. The consecration of priests had to take place before this altar is brought before us. It's an altar of incense. Only priests could worship. Even the king Uzziah was smitten with leprosy when he tried to intrude in here. And friends, only priests can pray today. There's a great deal of sentimental, rotten rubbish that a person can lead any sort of sinful life, reject Christ, and then in time of trouble, maybe his poor mother's in the hospital, and this old reprobate, he gets down on his knees before God. The moving pictures have shown that. I think sometimes some sentimental preachers talk about these things. God says he'll not answer. Let's be very careful about that, my friend. The altar of incense is where the priests came. The only prayer that any sinner can pray is, God, be merciful to me. And God will hear and answer that when it's brought to him. Now, there's to be continual praise. And you notice God says perpetual incense before the Lord throughout your generations. We're to pray without ceasing. There it was in the morning and in the evening. Now, when the high priest went inside, offered incense, and he spent time in there, you know what happened? That incense got in his garments. And when he came outside, the people, you know, very frankly, they could smell him. You talk about having the right deodorant. He had the right deodorant. And when the great high priest walked by, people just sniffed. They said, my, doesn't he smell good? Trouble today with a lot of the saints is they don't have the right deodorant. The right deodorant is prayer. Let my prayer ascend before thee as sweet incense. And it'll get in your garments when you spend time in prayer. Now we pass to the second requirement of worship. And the Lord spake unto Moses, saying, I'm reading now verse 12, when thou takest the sum of the children of Israel after their number, then shall they give every man a ransom for his soul unto the Lord, when thou numberest them, that there be no plague among them when thou numberest them. There be no plague among them because they're to be redeemed. This they shall give everyone that passeth among them that are numbered half a shekel after the shekel of the sanctuary. A shekel is 20 gerahs, and half shekel shall be the offering of the Lord. And it was of silver, you see. They shall be ransom of silver. And silver is the metal of redemption. It's a type of redemption. Everyone had to be redeemed that could worship. Now, we hear a great deal today about public worship. Actually, there's no such thing. Only the redeemed can worship. And we ought to be very careful about that. I can well understand that a great many people going over the band of radio would come to this program. And if a man is a Christian, I think he'd be alerted and probably listen. If he's not a Christian, he says, oh, my gracious, here's another one of those Bible screamers. I won't listen to him. And then he passes over it. Or he may start listening. And if he does, he'll get redeemed. That's the thing we count on. We found out that God will speak to many hearts if they'll listen to the Word of God. Now, when they're redeemed, we can worship God. Then we can meet around the Word of God. But you have to be redeemed. And very frankly, we're not as careful even on this program as we should be. I ask people to support it. But I hope you understand I'm talking to believers. Now, if you're an unbeliever, we're not asking you to give a thing to the program. Because actually, we don't think you can worship God. And giving is an act of worship. And therefore, we trust you'll listen. You're welcome to listen. And even to send for the notes and outlines. We'd love for you to have them. And we believe if you will, you'll become redeemed, that you will turn to the Lord and be saved. That's the wonder of the wonders of studying the Word of God, friends. Now, not only must they be redeemed, but they must be cleansed. That brings us to the laver. And the laver now is in the outer court, was made of brass, and there are two articles out there, the brazen altar. That's where God settles the sin question. That's where he deals with our sin as sinners. And the laver, brazen lavers out there, and that's where God deals with our sins as saints. Because after all, the saints sin. I've been with them a long time, friends. This idea today that the saints are heavenly, they're not that yet. To dwell above with saints in love, that'll be glory. But to stay below with the saints, I know, that's another story, friends. Now let's look here, and I'm reading verse 17 of chapter 30 of Exodus. And the Lord spake unto Moses, saying, thou shalt also make a laver of brass, and his foot also of brass. Now the foot is a little basin below that they wash their feet in. And thou shalt put it between the tabernacle of the congregation and the altar, and thou shalt put water therein. For Aaron and his son shall wash their hands and their feet thereat when they go into the tabernacle of the congregation. They shall wash with water that they die not, or when they come near to the altar to minister to burnt offering made by fire unto the Lord. Now, the priests could not serve unless the first thing they did when they came in the tabernacle, they'd go wash. They got contaminated, you see, on the outside. And every time you go to church, friends, on Sunday, maybe after all, it isn't the fact that the preacher's dull. It may be that you're dirty. And when you have a combination, though, of a dull preacher and a dirty saint, you don't have very exciting service. I can tell you that. But the thing we need to do is to remember that you can't worship until you've been cleansed. You and I get dirty in this world. It's the reason the Lord washed the disciples' feet. He's still doing that today, by the way. We need to go to the laver. And that is the first thing they did. Now, if they go into the burnt altar with the sacrifice, they wash before, and afterward they wash. If they go into the holy place, they wash when they go in, they wash when they come out. And I'm of the opinion that that matter of washing was pretty important, so important that I think maybe one priest that came up and washed his hands and turned to the other priest that's there washing his, and he says, "My," says, "how many times you been up here today?" And that fellow says, "I've been up here half a dozen times." The other one says, "Well, I've been up here nearly a dozen times, and look at my hands. I got dishpan hands. I've washed so much. And I wonder why God wants us to do this." And I suppose Aaron standing in the background would say, "Well, look here, brethren, I'll tell you why the Lord wants you to wash. He wants you to know you got to be holy, and you can't worship him, and you can't serve him unless you've been cleaned up." This idea today that any dirty saint living in sin, every now and then you hear of some man that gets involved, sometimes a preacher with a woman or some Christian worker with a woman, and they say, "My, I don't understand it. He seemed to be such a wonderful servant of God." My friend, if you check his work, you'll find out it is wood, hay, and stubble. God sees to it that it doesn't amount to anything, and there's nothing like that that will make a phony and bring the work of God today into disrepute. Now, this brazen laver, this was the place where the priests wash. We are to come to him today in confession. If we confess our sins, he's faithful and just to forgive us our sins and to cleanse us from all unrighteousness. And it's very important to see this laver of brass. It has to do with our sanctification. That's in my book on the tabernacle. That's the thing that I emphasize. It speaks of the sanctification of the believer. And you and I are to go and wash if we're going to serve God. And we go there to wash if we're going to be used of God. It's very important that we be clean. Now, again, we need to not only have the sweet incense in our garments, but we ought to have our bodies washed with pure water. The pure water is the Word of God. You know what? The laver was made out? Made out of brass. It was made out of the mirrors of the women, we are told. They brought their mirrors, and they used brass in that day, highly polished brass for mirrors. They didn't have a glass like we have today. And, of course, women haven't changed, and men haven't either, down through the centuries, so the women all had mirrors, and they brought those. Now, what is it that reveals the sin? It's the Word of God. The Word of God is a mirror, and we're to look into the mirror, the Word of God, and we see that there's a smudge spot on us. What are we to do? And he's washing feet today. The laver also is in heaven, and you go to him if we confess our sins. Now, you don't go to confess publicly. You go to him. That laver's in heaven, and you go to him. And I think every Sunday before you ever go to church, you ought to go in and confess your sins of the week. Now, don't tell me you don't get dirty. I know you do. I get dirty. Your eyes get dirty. Your mind gets dirty. Your hands get dirty. Your feet get dirty. You get dirty. And the trouble in our churches today, even our fundamental churches on Sunday morning, and I'm not being crude when I say this, and one of the reasons that people are not interested in coming there is simply because there's too much spiritual B.O., we need to go to him in confession today. We need to go to that laver and wash today before we go into worship. And God doesn't accept worship until it comes from a cleansed heart, nor will he accept service. That is something that's certainly being proven out now. Not only should we be washed, and not only should we have the incense, but we also should be anointed. Verse 22, moreover, the Lord spake unto Moses, saying, take thou also unto thee principal spices of pure myrrh, 500 shekels, and of sweet cinnamon, half so much, even 250 shekels, and so on. Verse 25, thou shalt make it an oil of holy ointment, an ointment compound after the art of the apothecary. It shall be a holy anointing oil. And thou shalt anoint the tabernacle of the congregation therewith, and the ark of the testimony, and the table, and the vessels. And verse 30, thou shalt anoint Aaron and his sons, and consecrate them, that they may minister unto me in the priest's office. Now that is something that you and I need today. What is that anointing? John says in his epistle, we have an anointing. What is that anointing? Well, that anointing is the Holy Spirit. And we have an anointing that enables us to understand the Word of God. And that's the reason that the Word of God is being made real to so many people today, even by radio. Friends, it's not the speaker, it's not the program. It is the Word of God used by the Spirit of God. And only the Spirit of God can anoint you. You don't go to some man and have him pour oil on you. Go to God, even right now, and say, oh God, open my heart and open my mind and my life to understand your Word. Give me an anointing. And that anointing is very important today. It is all important. In fact, John mentions that probably I should not take it for granted that you're going to look it up. Probably I should turn to it and read it. This is 1 John 2:20. We have an unction, and that word unction is anointing. We have an anointing from the Holy One, and ye know all things. And then we're told down in verse 27, but the anointing which ye have received of him abideth in you, and ye need not that any man teacheth you of all things, and is truth, and is no lie, and even as it hath taught you, ye shall abide in him. Now, friends, the Holy Spirit is the one that can open your mind and heart when you go to worship God, to understand, to bring blessing to your heart, to give you a real thrill. Oh, there are so many people asking the question, what's life all about? What shall I do? How shall I communicate? Oh, my friend, today, ask God to let the Spirit of God make real to you the Word of God. May God bless you, my beloved.
16: 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What'll it take for your church prayer meeting to be the most exciting meeting of the week? Well, join us next time as Dr. McGee takes us to Exodus 31 and 32 for the answer. Until then, I'm Steve Schwetz, asking God to bless you as you follow him today.

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2: With SRN News, I'm John Scott. President Trump making another campaign stop in Texas, returning to the Lone Star State for a second time to support the Republican Senate nominee. The visit underscores his commitment to campaigning hard for Republicans ahead of the midterms.
3: President Trump is scheduled to return to Texas to participate in a Republican rally in San Antonio Wednesday night for Ken Paxton, who is running against liberal James Tallarico. The latest Real Clear Politics average of polls finds Paxton trailing Tallarico by just under 3 points, which is within the margin of error. Laura Winters reporting.
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4: 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James 5:16 says it this way: the effective prayer of a righteous person accomplishes much. Do you remember how Paul closes Ephesians chapter 3, that prayer he prayed for the Ephesian Christians? He said, "Now to him who is able to do exceeding abundantly beyond all that we ask or think, according to the power that works within us, to him be glory in the church and in Christ Jesus to all generations forever and ever. Amen."
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25: And so if you're in a season of winter, don't lose heart and think about, oh my goodness, how are we going to navigate back through fall and through summer? And is it even possible to get through spring? Winter is the season of doing the work so that spring can come again.
26: That's Deborah Folletta describing ways you can navigate the inevitable ups and downs of marriage and relationships. Welcome back to Focus on the Family with Jim Daly. I'm John Fuller.
27: You know, John, last time we covered the different seasons of relationship. Actually, we covered two. We're going to cover the other two today, but spring and summer. And it was such a wonderful insight into how to frame our relationships, whether it's marital or parenting or friend group or those acquaintances at church you might know. It's just a really good way to see how God has created us. You know, it says in the Word that God created us for a relationship. Mm-hmm. It's probably one of the most unnoticed things that we need to concentrate on. I think we concentrate on salvation in Christ and how to live a Spirit-led life. Those are tremendous and important, critically important. But he also built us for a relationship. What about that scripture says, think more highly of others than yourself? The golden rule. Mm. Wow. Are we applying things there? I think we need to. And Deborah does a wonderful job at helping us better understand it.
26: And she shared from her newest book called Relationship Skills, The Four Seasons That Will Make or Break Your Love Life. We have copies of that here at the ministry. Stop by our website to learn more. And of course, if you missed the previous show, don't fret. We have audio copies here. You can contact us. Download our app and have the programs on the go. And we're also on YouTube.
27: Deborah, welcome back. It's so good to have you.
25: Always good to be with you.
27: You know, it's so fun, and I mean this for the listeners and the viewers. You just bring power-packed information for us. We can all learn so much from what you've written and, you know, what the Lord has shown you. So thank you for that.
25: Well, thank you.
27: It's diligence. I mean, you have to put time into it. Writing a book is not easy for those that haven't done it. Yeah. I mean, it is time-consuming and you want to be thoughtful. So thank you for that effort.
25: Well, it is a privilege.
27: Yeah, it is really good. We left off, like I said, we covered spring and that infatuation stage and then the hot heat of summer. And you mentioned at the end of the program last time just how you're exposing yourself more in every way in that summer heat, you know, emotionally, physically, et cetera, especially in the context of marriage, obviously. Let's move into fall. Let's get those out of the way, and then we'll come back and cover some more ground. But what is fall about?
25: I always say that in fall, you start seeing things in HD.
27: Okay.
25: All of a sudden, the rose-colored glasses are gone, and now I'm seeing everything in high definition.
27: Can I give an example just to help? Because in my own life, you know, I joke pretty constantly.
25: Yeah.
27: And I think my fall awareness was Jean going, yeah, you're not as funny right now.
25: She used to love your jokes.
27: She used to laugh at everything.
25: Like, all
27: I
25: right,
27: said.
25: Jim.
27: But that's an example where
25: yeah, exactly.
27: Anything, too much of anything is fall.
25: Yeah. And we're seeing things through a different filter now. We're seeing things in the details, in the fine details. And sometimes actually we can see too much to the point where everything our partner does and even the things that used to draw us to them are now irritating and annoying. And now we're struggling with some of those differences. A big thing that I talk about through the season of fall is compatibility.
27: Mm-hmm.
25: And all of a sudden, all of your differences are clear. Maybe in spring and in summer, you were focused more on your similarities. And now your differences feel really intense and extreme. And you can have a hard time navigating the season of fall. This is why a lot of people say, well, maybe I married the wrong person
27: yeah.
25: in that season of fall when all those struggles start to come up to the surface.
27: Right. It moves into intolerability.
25: Right.
27: Which is very interesting. I think that's where the enemy and our own flesh begins to plant those seeds of doubt, like you said. And I think as we've counseled people here at Focus on the Family, the fall season is when you start thinking, maybe I need a divorce.
25: Right. A lot of people do struggle. And there's different parts of compatibility and different areas where we can find ourselves butting heads, you know, whether it's personality differences, lifestyle differences, culture differences, education differences. We can list so many different areas that can become sticking points. But one way that I like to think of compatibility is not how much do we have in common. Compatibility is more our ability to come together in our differences.
27: Yeah.
25: It's an ability. Compatibility is actually a skill. It's an ability to be able to learn from you and to be able to come together in the areas that we are different, whether it's our financial perspective, whether it's our personality, and learning to see the other person as an asset, as a blessing and a resource rather than a burden.
27: Yeah. So you wrote the book. I'll ask you for an example of how you and John have managed incompatibility.
25: Yeah. Honestly, this is a really clear example in our marriage because even on this conversation of chill to extreme and intensity. He's more chill. I'm more intense. Like, let's change. Let's do this. Let's grow. Let's, you know, and learning that neither of those sides are in and of themselves good for a marriage. It's like the gas and the brakes. You can't just go, go, go, go, go without pulling back and stopping, but you can't just always be on brake and expect your relationship is going to move forward.
27: Yeah.
25: And so finding that balance looks like us learning to see the other person's personality traits as an asset, as a blessing. And also over the years, we've been married for almost 20 years. And I think one of the greatest lessons has been learning to learn from one another. Mm-hmm. Me learning to become more chill and laid back. Yeah. Him learning to become more intentional in our relationship. Learning from each other has really been one of the greatest gifts.
27: You know, Gene and I have talked about that. We both feel like we have melded into better, different people, and we've gleaned some of the better attributes from each
25: other. Exactly.
27: Which is a good thing.
25: It is a very good thing. And to me, that is the goal of the season of fall. It's our ability to come together, to create compatibility, even in our uniqueness and even in our differences.
27: But I would say some of that comes with that grind. You know, you've got to have some adversity to better understand fall, I think. In fact, you said navigating conflict during the fall season is critically important. You named 7 areas to be mindful of. I'll list them, but prepare for it. Don't fear conflict. Know your style. Understand before being understood. That's a good one. Empathize. Set boundaries. And then 7, get to the roots. So why don't you, you don't have to hit them all, but touch on things that are important to you as the writer.
25: Yeah. So here's a really good framework when you're navigating conflict. Start with what the person is feeling. And if you're the one that's sharing, I'm feeling hurt by X. This happened and it really hurt my feelings. If you're the person that's listening, take that in and then try to repeat it to them in a way that shows them that you really listened. What I'm hearing you say is you feel hurt because I didn't call you when I said I would, and you're not feeling like a priority to me.
27: Deborah, for the couples that are tipping into this conversation that are in some trouble, some level of trouble, this quote that you mentioned in the book from Dr. Les Parrott, who's been on the broadcast many times, Les and Leslie, but you quoted him as saying, conflict is the price we pay for a deeper level of intimacy. That's such a great promise for the turbulence you're in.
25: Yeah.
27: But is it true?
25: It is true. It is a price. We can't pretend that conflict doesn't come at a cost. It's uncomfortable. We don't want to navigate through it. It's hard. It takes a lot of energy out of us, but it is an invitation. It is a pathway to deeper intimacy. When you think about the relationships that you have that don't have never had conflict, they're usually pretty surface level relationships, you know? But the ones where we're getting deeper in relationships, the ones that are becoming more significant, we have to navigate through conflict.
27: In that context, for that couple, that promise that we're talking about, how do they see the trees through the forest, though? Because the emotions of the moment is in the fall, I married the wrong person. This is not going anywhere. I'm so frustrated. He does not meet those needs for me. I mean, whatever you can fill it in. How do they stop and go, okay, this is adversity. I heard Deborah talk about it. This is going to be good. It's just so opposite.
25: It is.
27: So
25: it
27: how
25: is.
27: Do you slow down enough to look at it as a positive? And now what do I have to do to get there with my spouse, with my teenager? Let's just throw that one in.
25: Right.
27: Or whomever in my life that I'm having this conflict with. How do you set your mind up to be victorious?
25: Yeah, always begin with the end in mind. You know, even when you're working out and you get to a point where it's painful and difficult and uncomfortable, it's like, well, what's the end goal here? The end goal is deeper relationships, becoming better. And I think a theme that I tell myself over and over again as I'm in the midst of conflict is, what is God revealing that he wants to heal in me? What is God revealing that he wants to heal in me? And when I take that as the ultimate goal, I can receive conflict, I can engage with it, and I can see it as a pathway towards something better.
27: I want to highlight, though, what you said so we don't miss it. In me, not in you.
25: Right.
27: I know what God needs to heal in you. That is not a good place to be, right?
25: Right.
27: Why is that a major roadblock to healing as a couple?
25: Well, first and foremost, it's because you cannot change the other person. You cannot heal them, but you can influence them when you begin to heal, because relationships are like a recipe. And when you change your ingredients, it changes the entire recipe. Mm-hmm.
27: The transparency factor is so critical. And again, I mean, right from the garden, Adam and Eve, we did this. It's in our nature to hide.
25: Yes.
27: We cover up. We blame each other. Why did you do this? Well, the woman you gave me, right?
25: Right.
27: And so how do we avoid the blame game and become more transparent and honest?
25: The thing I love about the season of fall is that there's nowhere left to hide. The leaves have fallen off the trees now, and it's like, there's nowhere left to hide. And you get to a point in your relationship where you have to choose to be fully known, that there are no secrets, that everything is now on the table with my spouse. And that leads to deeper levels of intimacy. You've heard the phrase being fully known so that you can be fully loved. And I think this really matters when it comes to the context of our relationships. And a lot of couples, they don't live like this. There's a lot of places in their life that are kept in the dark, that are kept secret, that they feel ashamed to expose, whether it's things from the past or things in their present. And the goal is creating a safe place so that you can share, so that you can be fully known and connect with your partner in the way that God intended. That was God's intention from the beginning in the garden, is for us to be fully known. And I truly believe we can replicate some of that in our marriages.
26: It takes good resources to do that, though, and Focus on the Family is here for you. We have so much to help you. Of course, we have Deborah's book that we're talking about today, Relationship Skills, The Four Seasons That Will Make or Break Your Love Life. We've got information about our Hope Restored Marriage Intensives. We've got a marriage assessment. The beginning point would be to call 1-800, the letter A in the word family, or stop by our website. 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
27: Deborah, we saved the worst for last. It's not normally how we say that, but winter. This is where couples are feeling distant and cold toward each other. What are clear signs that we're in winter?
25: Yeah. Winter can come with a really intense feeling that things have frozen over, that there's a lack of love and connection. But they can also come with a more dangerous feeling of apathy. Mm-hmm. And apathy is more dangerous because it's like that subtle frost. It's not very obvious, but it's still deadly. It's still destroying the relationship. Exactly. There was a frost just last week in Pennsylvania, and I had planted a bunch of flowers because it was 80 degrees the week before. And that frost quietly overnight destroyed all of those plants. And it's the same in our relationship. Some people are like, well, there's nothing majorly wrong here. We've been married for 40 years. Everything's fine. But is that what God wants for your relationship? Does God want apathy or does he want connection? And so I think frost sometimes is even more dangerous because it makes us think that everything's okay when really we're far from the point where God wants us to be and how we love each other.
27: Yeah, it's interesting. Even in a winter storm, you know, here in Colorado, we can get 3 feet of snow and everybody hunkers down. My sister used to manage a grocery store out here. She said it's so weird the day before when we get that kind of weather forecast.
25: Oh, yeah.
27: Everybody comes in for guests.
25: They're preparing.
27: What? Toilet paper and milk.
25: Yeah.
27: She said it just flies off the shelf. And it is kind of interesting when bad weather hits, like severe weather, we tend to pull together, a crisis, whatever it might be, something in our marriage. That light frost
25: right.
27: is what kills us.
25: I agree. And so something for us to be on the lookout for. And I also think you just used a really good word, prepare. We all need to be prepared that a winter season will come in our marriage. And not only will it come, it should come. Because winter has positive benefits too. Winter is the season of turning inward, of asking myself where I need to heal and grow and change. God made winter to disinfect the ground. Without winter, we wouldn't be able to have the fruitful gardens and farming that we have in spring. And so winter is really significant because it has a purpose. And so if you're in the season of winter right now, I think the question is, what is the Lord wanting to disinfect, to heal in this relationship? I think winter is a season that every couple will pass through, but the invitation is not to stay in winter. It's a season to be passed through, knowing that if you do the right things, plant the right seeds, prepare the ground, spring can and should come again. And that's the hope that we have, is that even in winter, we know it's not the final season. Seasons are meant to cycle through.
27: I get so excited with spring, especially here in Colorado.
25: Yes.
27: You know, because we come through usually tough winters. Not all of them are tough, but normally they are. And I'm tired of it being, you know, 10 below or zero. And then you get the first warm day and you're going, wow, okay, it's coming. It's around the corner.
25: And what if you appreciate spring even more because you've gone through winter? You know, it's like in your marriage, when things start to turn in the right direction, when you start to treat each other better, when you start to heal, it's like, wow, God is doing something here. And spring can be even better than it was in the early cycles of our relationship.
27: You know, with our hope restored, I think thematically we see many, many couples who are just passing through the end of fall or deep in winter. It's just the nature of it. Something is motivating them. And I'm so thankful to those folks who have said, yes, we're going to try. Now, oftentimes we hear, this is our last attempt to save our marriage. That's really common.
25: Yeah.
27: Or they have divorce papers already in hand or signed. I mean, it's amazing. And that program has an 81% save rate based on going back to each couple 2 years later. It's phenomenal.
25: It is.
27: But as a counselor yourself, especially looking at the Christian community, we have the ability to get through winter.
25: Yes.
27: But some are not making it. They're the Donner Party. You know, they're going through Lake Tahoe in 12-foot snow as pioneers, and they get caught. How do we, as Christians particularly, read the weather pattern of our marriage and know what to do instead of walking into the storm that will kill us, kill our relationship?
25: I think the first thing is we need to reframe how we view winter, because for some people, they think it's the end of the journey. It's like, I have to go back through fall, and then I have to go back through summer, and then I have to get to spring again. That feels impossible. But that isn't the journey. The journey is to get through winter in order to reach spring again. And what these couples need to realize is some of the strongest relationships that I have seen have just come out of winter, because they've learned to do things better. They've seen their mistakes. They've healed their wounds. They've went back to their childhood traumas and done the work that had never been done before. And their spring feels better than ever. And so if you're in a season of winter, don't lose heart and think about, oh my goodness, how are we going to navigate back through fall and through summer? And is it even possible to get through spring? Winter is the season of doing the work so that spring can come again. I see it every day. And so do the retreats that you're doing.
27: Yeah.
25: And really what it comes down to is a commitment to healing what I need to heal, because my healing and my health overflows into the life of my relationship. When I think about this, I think of Jesus in Matthew chapter 7, where he says, first remove the plank from your own eye, and then you will see clearly to remove the speck from your brother's eye. And to me, that there is permission to remove the speck from my brother's eye. Sometimes I need to confront you and ask you to change and give you what I'm experiencing and tell you my needs, but not before I do the work in myself, because then I will see clearly to be able to bring you what I need to change and adjust and fix. And so to me, that's the formula for moving out of winter and into spring.
27: And you know, in that overstatement that I would make there, what the Lord is saying is humility.
25: Yeah.
27: You know, remove the plank from your own eye before you go after the smaller thing in your brother's eye. Because you're no different than the other guy, buddy.
25: Right.
27: Or your wife. Right.
25: And
27: you all fall short.
25: And when there's a plank in your eye, you can't see clearly.
27: Right.
25: When you're unhealed, when you've got wounds, it's really hard to see clearly what the other person needs to change and adjust and heal.
27: Yeah, it's so beautiful in that way, but it does take humility. I remember one time Jean said to me a few years ago, but she said, I love you, I don't like you right now. And I was like, how could you not like me, the extrovert? And it was that intimacy thing, I think, when I get down to it, it was too superficial. She wanted something deeper.
25: Right.
27: Like, I don't know you. And that, I had to really think about that. How do I work on that to be less flippant, deeper emotionally, so she could know me,
25: right?
27: So those are the ways to process that and to do better. You know, I do want to ask you, we've talked about this in the context of human relationship, marriage, friends, family, raising your teens, etc., relationship, all those will stress you in different ways.
1: Yeah.
27: But our relationship with Christ, does this apply in that way too?
1: It seems that it does, doesn't it?
27: I think so.
1: You know, as we enter relationship with Jesus and we're on fire and everything's exciting in the season of spring, you see things through a rose-colored lens and it's growth. You're in God's word every day. And then the intimacy and the depth of summer, right? Just that passion. And then you get to fall where conflict and crisis and trauma, and you start to question and you start to see the incompatibility.
27: Your friend dies of cancer.
1: Something
27: really
1: hard happens.
27: Your child dies of cancer.
1: Right. Your marriage is struggling. You walk through an injustice. There's difficult things that make you question if God is who you thought he was. But I also believe in the same way that conflict leads to deeper intimacy with God. That wrestling invites us to a deeper intimacy with the Lord. And I have seen that to be true in my own life. And it's a beautiful thing. And sometimes we find ourselves in a winter season where we feel apathy. We're not as excited as we used to be. Life has gotten hard and there's so many burdens, and we've kind of just allowed ourselves to slowly drift into that frost season. But the hope is that spring can come again. The hope is that winter is a season to be passed through. We're invited to pass through winter. We're not encouraged to stay.
27: Yeah. Deborah, I need to ask this for the person who is suffering, and it could be anything, but their relationship with the Lord is in a winter place. They may be shaking their fist at the Lord saying, I trusted you. I thought you loved me. Typically, we're experiencing that transactionally. Like, right. Lord, I've done all the right things. Why would this problem, this situation fall upon me? I thought you cared about me and you could keep it from happening. Speak to the soul of that person, because that is the fork in the road for so many.
1: Yeah.
27: That is where they may turn their back on the Lord.
1: Right.
27: Or they go deeper with the Lord. What's the difference? What do you see as a counselor that makes the difference in that moment in a person's life?
1: I think it's our framework, our belief system, our underlying view of God. You know, and even as you're walking through loss and grief and struggle, I always remind myself that nothing is lost in the kingdom of God. Nothing is unjust in the kingdom of God. All will be made right. God has the final say. And in the meantime, his desire is intimacy with us through all of the seasons. If we have intimacy with him through all of the seasons, through all of its hardships, then in the end, we have won. And that's where Jesus says, in this world, you will have trouble. It's a promise, because this world has fallen, but I have overcome the world is also a promise
27: but
1: that
27: be
1: he
27: of
1: will
27: good
1: redeem.
27: Cheer, for yes. I have overcome the world.
1: Yes.
27: I mean, don't just, you know, gloat or be down about
1: be
27: it.
1: Be encouraged.
27: Be encouraged. I've overcome
1: that
27: it.
1: That I have a solution and it is coming. And in the meantime, would you lean into intimacy with him and see what he can do?
27: Deborah, this is so good. Thank you for being with us again. Man, you just always bring such great insights. Thank you for being with
1: us. It's a privilege to be with both of you.
27: Let me turn to the listeners. Deborah's newest book, Relationship Skills, The Four Seasons That Will Make or Break Your Love Life, is super terrific. I can't do it anymore. I mean, it's been energetic, our discussions. I love the content. Deborah has spent much time to put this in writing. It's a good tool, and it will help you recognize the season you're in and the need to grow to a healthier place. That's the point. If you can give a gift of any amount, we'll help you and send you the book as our way of saying thank you for being part of the ministry. If you can't afford it, we want to get it into your hands. We're a Christian ministry. We want to provide that help. We'll trust others. We'll cover the cost of the resource. Please know that Focus is here for you. There's so many helps here at Focus. Hope Restored and the book and resources, marriage department, the assessment on your marriage. It's free. You could take that. It'll give you great insight on things you need to work on and those things that you're doing pretty well. Let me give you a quick stat. 110,000 couples Focus was able to help in the last 12 months to help them work their crisis in their marriage. 110,000. Mm. That's a privilege. And then we have Hope Restored. Let me read you a quick testimonial from one couple. They said, we were at a very hard place. I'd say winter, right, Deborah? Mm-hmm. Ready to separate. And I didn't know how to move forward. The marriage intensive literally restored our hope and gave us tools to move forward. That is great. Mm-hmm. And Deborah, let me just again say thank you for being with us. Thank you for the hard work that you do counseling couples to save their marriages, to help them get to a better place. That's an awesome vocation.
1: Thank you so much. Thank you for having me. It's always a privilege.
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3: Welcome to Seculo. Will Haynes here, joined in studio by Jordan Seculo. And we're going to be talking about the midterms as we are now 4 weeks exactly until Election Day. Now, we know for much of the country, every day is Election Day heading up until November 3rd when the official Election Day happens. Much of the country has early voting starting already. Much of it will, within the next week or so, join those that have already started. So what we'll start to see is really every day will be this final push for the midterm elections. Now, a lot of doom and gloom out there for the GOP, you know, races that aren't expected to be competitive all of a sudden are. We're going to break all of that down. But in a surprising move, last night it was announced that former President Barack Obama will be going to Michigan on October 24th to campaign for Abdul al-Sayed. This is an interesting move in the context of all the negative news stories we're hearing about how poorly Republican candidates are doing, how conservatives are going to get thumped in this election. When you have a state like Michigan, where President Trump did win in the 2024 election cycle, you start to look at this. You said, why? If Mike Rogers and all these states are going to do so poorly, is the former president, like the top campaigner for the Democrats, is the former president, Barack Obama. He doesn't have to go to places that often because he can send a tweet or do an ad, but will be in person in Michigan. Jordan, what does this tell you with this news that we hear out last night?
5: It tells me that they believe they have a chance in Michigan, but that it's not done. So whatever, throw out all the polls. You would not send Barack Obama there if you thought you were 10 points down in the race. You wouldn't send Barack Obama there if you thought you were 10 points up in the race. So what does it mean to send a former president who's very popular, and actually a little bit more popular? It's strange to say this, but as we look in the years, with more mainstream voters in Michigan who might be more put off by the leftist, socialist-leaning, even Islamic kind of talk that has come out of al-Sayed, to bring Barack Obama in to kind of bring in the moderate Democrats and maybe independent voters. But it tells me right off the bat that this is winnable by Mike Rogers. Right. It's winnable for Republicans. We have good Republicans on the ballot there statewide for governor. Been with John James. He's been down here and where we are, and he's been in Congress, of course. So you add that with Mike Rogers, you would not be sending Barack Obama to Michigan unless you believed he needed to be there. And he doesn't need to be there if, again, you can't win, or if you're winning, if it looks like you're going to cruise to victory. It's a waste of his time. So to me, that says this is a race that you don't need to give up on, but a race that Republicans need to engage in more.
3: I also think that it is kind of a firewall for conservatives at keeping the majority in the Senate. But you're also seeing, we're going to go through some of these polls of both Michigan as well as other states that have become, in some cases, shockingly close.

0: where traditionally a very bright red state, you're seeing some nervous polling and also some money being spent to try and stave off someone coming in and taking the seat and flipping it blue. But when you look at this with Michigan, the Real Clear Politics average, which is like the average of the most recent polls, has El Sayed at 47.8% and Mike Rogers at 44.2%. El Sayed was polling way ahead of Haley Stevens in the primary and just won by the skin of his teeth.
1: Right.
0: So I think, yeah, if you are the El Sayed campaign, being only 3.5 points up is a very, very questionable place to be at this point in time. But folks, I want to hear from you. Do you believe the polls? Do you believe the doom and gloom you're hearing? Or is this this Obama move kind of a tell that maybe the Democrats are on the defense as well? Give us a call, 1-800-684-3110. We'd love to talk to you on air. We have a lot more analysis coming up. And don't forget to support the work of the ACLJ. And we'll talk some about our election integrity issues as well that we fight for here coming up. But we'll talk to you right after this break.
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0: Talking about the midterm elections, we're giving some analysis here as we are exactly 4 weeks to Election Day, November 3rd. That Tuesday will be the Election Day. Now, as we know in America, it's no longer Election Day. It's election months as they keep adding time to when you can early vote, when you can mail-in vote for no reason at all. So that's where we're at. We're 4 weeks out, and you're starting to see, really, this is when it counts. Even I feel like our campaigning in this country is still a little behind the times, because it really should have been all of September is when it counts, now that elections start real ballot casting a month out in some places. So you start to see, though, this last month is the final push, the sprint to the finish line, as they say, and you're seeing some interesting moves as polls look very dire for conservatives in this country at this moment. And you have forecasters saying, you know, there's a 73% chance of Democratic control of the Senate. It's almost a foregone conclusion, like 92% for the House. But Jordan, they are very bullish on Democrats taking the Senate this cycle. You are seeing interesting polls pop up in places like Maine, where Susan Collins always seems to be able to close, but it clearly is a place where they're having to spend money as Troy Jackson leads her there. Alaska, Dan Sullivan, the incumbent, is facing a tough challenge and behind in polls to Mary Pattola. You have James Tallarico with a lead in poll, in theory, over Ken Paxton. We've also seen that kind of narrative, though, with Ted Cruz and Beto O'Rourke before. But then some more shocking places like Kansas and Nebraska that are starting to see the senators that are incumbents there are losing in polling or very close in polling to the Democrat challengers.
1: It's fair to be nervous when you start seeing, you know, President Trump was campaigning in Nebraska, and that's not a place that he would typically have to campaign for any of the statewide or races. Maybe if there was some specific kind of issue that was somehow arising, but to bring in someone of kind of his power in a state that has been very red, I think, since the late 1960s, and these are, we're talking incumbents, you know, and so well-known names. Now, it's, I will say there, you've got, it's interesting, and we talked about this during the break. It's in a Republican and an independent
0: right.
1: who are really going, it's, you know, Pete Ricketts, the Republican, and Dan Osborne running as an independent. So we have noticed that we've seen these independents pop up. Really, in Alaska, Dan Sullivan versus the Democrat, I think if it was not ranked choice voting, where there's four people on the ballot for your general election, I don't know that the race would be this close, because the other three people, Dan Sullivan's on there as a Republican, then he's got the Democrat, Petola, then he has a guy with his name
0: right.
1: who ran as a Republican, has never gotten involved in politics before, but so he's also Dan Sullivan and is a Republican, and then it was going to be another Democrat in the fourth position. That Democrat, on the final hour of the final day you could take your name off the ballot, drop out of the race, did, and it automatically moves up the fifth place person, who is a Republican, always, who always runs, has never won anything
0: right.
1: before. So think about it this way. In a four-person ranked choice voting on election day, on general election in Alaska, there are three Republicans.
0: Right.
1: And only one Democrat. So if you're a Democrat, there's only one place for you to vote. If you're a Republican and you don't really get educated on, okay, exactly who I need to support here, you have three options. That can get very confusing for voters. And so what I think you have to do in Alaska is say, this is a population where we can afford to basically contact every single Republican voter in the state and make sure they understand who they need to be voting for, so that it's not confusing with the ranked choice voting and where they should go in, how they should do it. But, I mean, imagine that. You're getting three Republicans splitting up votes versus one Democrat. There's only one place to go if you're a Democrat. They don't need any education.
0: Right.
1: You just, if you're a Democrat voter, you know you're going to vote Democrat, you would just send them into the polls.
0: But I think,
1: if you're a Republican, you send them into the polls and you don't know the names, you're starting to get confused there. And, again, they've tried to do something to separate the two Sullivans, which is insane. But then again, you add on this also ran. So the Democrats have been very creative in supporting independents and in utilizing political systems that were changed sometimes to help Republican
0: right.
1: incumbents in the past in Alaska to their own advantage.
0: And Alaska, being a state with a smaller population, has some of the most interesting political gamesmanship of maybe any state in the nation. When you talk about, even the ranked choice voting was adopted there a while back, and it did tend to favor the Republicans.
1: Murkowski.
0: Exactly, Lisa Murkowski. Now you're starting to see it backfire as the Democrats in the state. It's not a state where the Democrat Party decided to just roll over. They are like, okay, let's learn the game.
1: Yeah.
0: And they've clearly now... there are even the New York Times, when talking about the second Dan Sullivan, they said, we sent a reporter out to try and decide if this person is legit or if this is someone put up by Democrats to cause chaos and to take the election. And the New York Times response was, we can't say for certain either way, which tells you all you need to know, that a reporter at the New York Times could not decisively say, no, this guy's really just running and just so happens to have the name Dan Sullivan. That tells you everything you need to know. But you're looking at places like Michigan, which I think is one of the more interesting races that a lot of people maybe aren't focused on, because you don't sit around unless you're really into politics, unless you're watching this show, or things of that nature, and think about senators from other states.
1: Right.
0: And right here, you're looking at an open seat as Gary Peters is retiring. You have Abdul Al-Sayed, who was crushing it in the primary, came very close to losing that primary to Haley Stevens. And a lot of that had to do with his associations.
1: Yes.
0: Hassan Piker, who now he just refers to as a streamer from California when they were best buddies on the entire primary campaign. He hasn't spoken his name, to my knowledge, since the end of those primaries. And Mike Rogers, who is a longtime congressman, very hawkish, very strong defense-minded individual in the House of Representatives, led committees, was a leader.
1: Also, if you thought that the Trump vote was hurting, for say his influence was hurting, someone who can certainly distance himself. So he's been in the Republican politics and been there for the Michigan, for the people he represents in the district, but also he got to, as you said, Will, the national level in the House of Representatives, especially on issues of national security. But Michigan, interesting, was one of those states where I think President Trump is one of the reasons why we kind of got over the lip with when it came to independent blue-collar voters. So when you put in somebody who, again, I think in most election years, after a win like that, you would say this person should have a much easier path. The fact that you're kind of playing this game with, do you bring Donald Trump in? How do you do that effectively? Maybe do it with John James as Mike Rogers on stage. These are all things, again, that are going to have to be calculated as we speak, because if there's not already early voting going on or requesting your ballot in your state, it's going on at least in the next week and a half or two. So,
0: right.
1: like you said, well, every day you kind of campaign as if people are making their decision today. And then you have to wake up again and start that over. Like, okay, what's going on today? I need the message today. Because once people do have the ability to go walk in and cast their vote, what may have been interesting to them a month ago is not necessarily what's driving them today. And it's not that you don't necessarily have between now and election day on November 3rd to tell your whole story. Your whole story needs to be out now.
0: Well, and I think that's why it's interesting that you have Abdul Al-Sayed making the announcement. It very smart. You can't take away from Abdul Al-Sayed. He's been a very smart politician.
1: Yes.
0: You can tell he has mimicked the Obama tone in the way he talks. But getting a double dip at this, as knowing people are starting to play out and plan, they didn't do this as a surprise. Barack Obama's here.
1: They announced,
0: and 18 days from now, he will be speaking. That is very strategic.
1: People know
0: they're like, oh, good. So if you're making your decision early, you're like, well, I know Barack Obama's going to be
1: like
0: there
1: Barack
0: speaking
1: Obama.
0: For him. And then later on, in places like Detroit, where he has struggled, and that's where Haley Stevens did really well, you are that very, very strategic, and you got to hand it to the man.
1: I would say also in Texas, we're starting to see the polls get much closer. And I think this is the other side of this. In big states, people really don't start paying attention because, again, you could say you're in Houston, oh, Tallarico's got an event there. You're in Dallas, and Paxton's got an event there. They're big cities. All over the state is a huge city. So, like, everywhere you go, you might not be even that engaged yet, even if you're definitely going to vote in the midterms. This is when you start getting engaged. And so if we start seeing more polls tighten up like this that benefit Republicans, again, it means that Republicans have a chance that a lot of the media was writing off, wanted you to write off a month ago so that you don't send in donations, so that you don't show up and vote, so that you don't get activated, so you think there's no path to victory. Look at these current polls, and they're all within the margin of error.
0: Right.
1: So that means every one of these races we've talked about is within the margin of victory.
0: Folks, when we come back, we'll be joined by our Director of Government Affairs in Washington, D.C., Mark Kelly, who will break down some of the House side, which is very interesting as well, but support the work of the ACLJ. We'll also talk a little bit about all the election integrity initiatives we have here at the ACLJ. 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
0: Go, as well as the ACLJ Director of Government Affairs, Mark Kelly, who's joining us from our DC studio. Mark, thanks for joining us. I know you're watching all of this very closely, as we head now just 4 weeks until the midterms. But one thing that you were talking with our producers about before the show was how we need to be watching Florida on election night, that it can be an early bellwether for how those races won, how they contrast with how they were polled, as well as what the margins of victory either way are, as we look ahead for the rest of the evening. So I wanted to kind of get your thoughts and what you were thinking with that as we look ahead to how to even consume the media and the coverage on midterm night.
10: Well, thanks, Will. I think one good thing about Florida is they're a model for the nation in how they run their elections and count their votes. And I anticipate we'll see most of the results from Florida by 9 p.m. Eastern. So the rest of the country is going to know, even before a lot of the polls close, how the races are going. And Florida is one of those places where they did some redistricting, and there are three or four seats that are going to be in play, seats that Republicans in that state targeted for defeat by Democrats. And we're going to know just how the races are playing out in those really tough toss-up races pretty early. And then you'll move up the East Coast. You have a couple races in North Carolina, in Virginia, in New York. And so when you start seeing those races come in, you'll have a good idea of how the night's going to go.
0: Jordan, I think that's one fascinating way to start to consume election night. But also when you think about, I love that he says, you know, Florida is the model for the election.
1: Yeah.
0: Because that is one state that had an election anomaly. Yeah. And you know what they did? They made their elections better. I wish more states would follow suit of what Florida went through in 2000 and actually, like, hey, we can become a model for the country instead of the butt of every joke.
1: Yeah, exactly. And Mark, I mean, you look at those again, you see redistricting. So you got three or four seats there. You talked about Virginia, house races that can be similar. A lot of these, again, they get more local attention. Sometimes they don't get as much national attention. But how much of it can you kind of extrapolate and say, okay, let's look at what's going on in their statewide. And then are a lot of these house races kind of reflecting what we're seeing at the statewide level, which is polls that are not necessarily showing Republicans running away with it, but at least that what we've seen in the last week, and I think that's just because more and more people are starting to engage, that actually will be early that will be voting in the midterms, which is a smaller group of people. Even that group is just figuring out, you know, who's running. And yes, it's October, but it's early October. And so you got the kids back to school. You finish summer. Okay, now who's running? And they're starting to pay more attention. And you start to see polls that show that races that looked like they were a lot tougher for Republicans get, you know, within the margin of error now.
10: Yeah, that's exactly right. People do start paying attention. I mean, in Virginia, early voting started about a week ago, so there are votes being cast there. But in addition, I think what happens is you see polls that are all over the place. You get through the summer into Labor Day poll. You see one poll that shows Democrats leading by 11 or 12 points nationally and another one that shows them up by 3. What happens is these polls tend to consolidate as the closer you get to Election Day. As people paying attention, pollsters getting better results and seeing more accurately what the electorate's going to look like. So if you look at the big picture, kind of the national generic ballot, those tend to get pretty close to right when you get closer to election. And a lot of that is voters are answering the polls. They're being truthful. You know, based on early voting results, how many people are going to show up. So I think as we get closer to the election, we'll get a better sense for where this is going. If you remember in 2022, there was supposed to be a red wave. All the pollsters were predicting Republicans were going to gain 15, 20, 25 seats, and they won 9. And a few of those were by, you know, a whisker. So while every midterm election since 1994, except for one in 2002, has gone the way of the party that's not in the White House, it's not a foregone conclusion that Democrats are going to run away. They're actually starting in more of a deficit this time. There are 22 Democrats sitting in seats that Donald Trump won. There are 8 Republicans sitting in seats that Kamala Harris won. So we're just in an environment where Republicans have a money advantage. We have a bit of a redistricting advantage if you're a Republican. It's going to be an interesting election night, I think, when it's all said and done.
0: I was going to say there's one kind of X factor I feel like that is different this year, and that is the effect of the DSA. We know that in many House races, it's going to be a foregone conclusion that the DSA candidate that won the primary is going to win the general election. You look in New York. That I don't see a Republican upset happening in these deep blue districts that in their primary picked a DSA candidate. But then you start to look in places like Michigan, where that was kind of the entire primary season was focused on establishment versus DSA. You had El Sayed, who was supposed to run away with it, and then Haley Stevens nearly took it from him. But now what do we look at in races like that? Is there any way to kind of divine where the body politic is when it comes to the DSA in some of these races on the midterm election day?
10: Yeah, the Democrats, as a party were able to avoid a lot of DSA candidates winning primaries in the closer races. There are a couple exceptions. Most notably probably is in Michigan, where William Lawrence upset the favored candidate. Actually, they ran 2 candidates in that race and ended up he split them and won the primary. He's running against Tom Barrett in a district that Donald Trump only won by 1%, and everybody rates it a toss up. And so in a race, you would think in an environment that favors the Democrats that, the Democrat candidate would be comfortably or at least leaning ahead in that race. That race is just too close to call. And Tom Barrett's a very effective politician. He's got a very good chance to win that race. So, they avoided a lot of those. There's a couple other aligned candidates in general election races. I believe the candidate in California 22 against David Valadao and maybe one in Montana in the first district of Montana, are kind of DSA endorsed, but not necessarily their candidates. But otherwise, we're going to get them out of these deep blue districts. And that's something if the Democrats do take a majority in the House, they're going to have to deal with, because it's probably not going to be a huge majority. And they're going to have those folks joining the likes of Rashida Tlaib and Ilhan Omar and AOC and making Hakeem Jeffries' life miserable if he is in the majority.
0: You did mention that race in Michigan. I believe that's the Michigan 7th district. Are there any specific districts that people should be watching? Because there's so many House races that obviously you can't, but are there a few that are people should be watching to kind of see what the temperature is in this election?
10: Yeah, I mentioned you kind of go up the East Coast. You have Castor in Florida. She's running against a very good Republican there. She's in a Trump plus 3 district. If that race, which was redistricted to favor Republicans, goes Republicans' way, that's a good sign for the night. You've got Virginia's second district, which is Virginia Beach area. That's one to watch. New York, and Mike Lawler, Those are probably three on the East Coast, which people will see the results early and can get a good sense for how things are going.
0: Mark, thank you so much for joining us and for all that insight. And we'll have you back on as we get closer to this election day. And it's one of these critical midterm elections where you've seen a lot of attention on it. And we know that many times that does go the way of the party that is not in power at the time. But that's why people vote, because it's never a foregone conclusion. Thank you for that. Also, at the ACLJ, we ensure that every legal vote counts. We have work in California and at the U.S. Supreme Court on major voter ID cases, as well as Maryland. Support our work at ACLJ.org.
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13: 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And thanks to record funding from my administration, the Republicans in Congress, the U.S. Navy is also contributing an additional $2.9 billion to support the shipyard.
14: The president highlighting a $3.7 billion investment from defense contractor Anduril to manufacture parts for Virginia-class submarines. Billionaire businessman Mark Cuban volunteering to help New Jersey Governor Mikey Sherrill tackle that state's soaring health care costs for public workers. The governor created a committee of finding long-term changes to keep costs in check. This is SRN News.
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23: 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Everything you need to know about the top headlines of the day and a perspective that will give you some eternity to it, plus practical tips for family life, spiritual life, and good old regular life. It's Kevin McCullough, Monday through Friday, on That Kevin Show. And now, from the Connors and Sullivan Broadcast Studios, the man who is not what he wants to be, but is way grateful that he's not who he used to be. Here,
28: Kevin McCullough, glad to have you with us. Thank you for being here, and thank you for doing all that you can to make a difference in the world where you live. If we contribute to anything at this microphone, my desire is that it is a help for how you think, how you process, and then ultimately how you take action in the world around you. And action will be taken. Long are the days gone when someone can say, well, I'm just going to sit in the corner and pray for a good outcome. I actually don't think that was ever a very good idea. Not a biblical one, not a smart one, not one that's good stewardship of the culture or place where you live. But it is one of those things where we just can't afford it. And all I have to really know to understand that is to see the images that came out of France today. You had 250,000 people marching, some being violent, some reacting because of violence, that are demanding things that the country cannot physically give to them. And this is what happens, friend, when you get into a situation where your rhetoric as a politician begins to promise and be unable to deliver things that you do promise on a much grander scale. So they've got 250,000 people across, like, what, 1, 2, 3, 4, 5, 6 regions of Paris and in another 7 cities across the country that are just, they were just rioting. 6,100 people arrested,
0: 215 teenagers, 85 school employees, 700 police officers have been injured. Yesterday, a 15-year-old boy lost his hand and part of his arm because he picked up a police grenade during clashes in northern France. And they say that it started in mid-September because a student revolt over the condition of the French schools, teacher shortages, teachers not being replaced when absent, deteriorating buildings, extremely long school days, short lunch periods, education funding that students and teachers say hasn't kept pace with the needs for a number of years. Students began to blockade schools, and the movement has spread remarkably quickly. But this really isn't about schools anymore. It really isn't. The country has increasingly been facing a serious fiscal problem. The French government debt is around $3.5 trillion. That's approaching about 120% of GDP. The weak growth and political paralysis of the current government's also contributing to it. France's 10-year borrowing cost recently went above 5% at its highest level in 24 years, and the government consequently has little financial room to simply throw billions at schools. They're facing a clash of conscience and of crisis. Marine Le Pen of the Conservatives are attacking the government's fiscal and political record. Jean-Luc Mélenchon and France Unbowed, who are the progressives, are backing the protests from the left. Government figures accuse the far left of encouraging the unrest. So you have scenes coming out of France today that are just frightening. But why does it suddenly look like it's blowing up? Why is France and all of a sudden a big part of the problem? Well, you've really got three crises working and feeding one another at the same time. You've got social revolt, political paralysis, fiscal debt anxiety. And today, it appeared that the moment of the student revolt became a genuine national political crisis. This is my concern, friend. We that live in America, we have very little to gain or lose worrying about France's internal politics. I understand that. Here's where I draw a little bit of a concern and a very big observation. Abdul Al-Sayed in Michigan is running as a socialist who wants the government to give you everything. Mayor Mamdani, who campaigned on giving New Yorkers everything, is in New York figuring out that he can't. You've got different congressional members across the country that have won primaries that they're going to be tested to demonstrate whether or not they can give the things away that they promised they could give away in the actual election. And here's the real concerning part. When you make these promises, when you overstate what you can deliver and you do so knowingly, you set up the populations to be disruptive. And it was interesting as I was listening to Fox earlier today, everybody's like, I can't believe that, you know, what did they expect to happen? Actually, this is the unspoken secret. With the Marxists, this is exactly what they wanted to have happen. They wanted to create the kind of disturbance, the kind of chaos that is going down. They wanted to create that because communism and socialism and Marxism thrives in chaotic times. They come in and they say, we're going to solve the problem. So the key is to make the general public as disrupted and incoherent and chaotic and as crisis-filled as is possible. That's the whole game. So the far left in France knows exactly what it's doing. And the fact that Le Pen and others have said, you know, we're going to cut way back on immigration. They should have been cutting back on immigration 4 years ago. The number of people you're trying to give free stuff to now way outnumbers anything remotely possible for you to be able to do to care for the French. This is what these people want to bring to America. And you know who doesn't want it? Almost all of South America, almost all of our allies. Since we got rid of USAID and all of South America, every nation down there has elected a pro-American, pro-free market government, including Brazil, who it looks like Bolsonaro is going to walk into office, winning bigger than people thought he would. This is utterly expectable when you run as a socialist saying, we're going to give you all the free stuff. Giving them all the free stuff has not tempered down expectations. And now that they don't have the resources to give the free stuff anymore, it's not tampering down the riots. There are going to be cuts. The question is, will the violence overpower the law-abiding and eventually end up preventing what really needs to happen, which is you got to deport a lot of people that don't belong there, and you have to call your public benefits back under control, back under fiscal control. These crazy politicians that went around saying, you deserve this and you deserve that. You know what the Bible says? A man that doesn't work should not eat, and the workman is worth his hire. None of us come into this world with a guaranteed set of rights. We need to produce while we are in this life. And anyone promising you anything other than that is not telling you the truth. Kevin McCullough, KT McFarland joins me next. 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The Suffering of the Lamb examines the historical and archaeological evidence surrounding Christ's passion, drawing from ancient sources and archaeological discoveries. Detailed illustrations help you visualize what actually happened, while the book also explores the deeper question of why Christ suffered in this particular way. 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
7: There's no doubt that we're going to see Gavin Newsom trying to run for president in 2028. This guy's a chameleon. He's happy to kind of change who he is for the moment. Doesn't matter what he said in the past. He'll go 180 degrees the other direction.
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11: Here he is from New York. That Kevin. Kevin McCullough.
0: Welcome back. It's Tuesday, and per usual, we're checking in with Katie McFarland, who has done her time in the Pentagon under multiple administrations, helping a lot of presidents understand what's going on in the world better. And last week, we were celebrating the big news, KT, of Greenland and how it's going to change the northern hemisphere and the security of North America. But there's stuff going on in South America that's pretty revolutionary, too. And I don't know if a lot of people realize this, but every country that's held an election in South America since President Trump has returned to the White House has elected a pro-American president. And they've done so mostly after we got rid of USAID money flowing to them. Do you see, KT McFarland, any connection between those two things?
12: Yeah, and I think that this, you know, to take the big picture, the reorientation of the global chessboard, especially from America's perspective, is going to be Trump's lasting legacy. So if you think about American foreign policy for the last 200 years, we've been more Eurocentric, right? Our relationship with Europe has mattered a lot. And then in the last 30, 40 years, our relationship with Asia has mattered more. And now Trump is, and we've kind of forgotten about South America, Latin America, the Western Hemisphere. We sort of took it for granted, or there was something happening south of the border, not our problem. Both parties ignored it. But Trump understands the fundamental reality of you could have a unified Western Hemisphere, American-led, pro-American, free market, pro-capitalism, pro-growth, and you could really reorient the world. We wouldn't have to worry about going across oceans to get our raw materials or to sell our goods. We wouldn't have to worry about as much of, you know, defending ourselves all around the world. If we had a Western Hemisphere block that was under our influence and direction, a number of things would happen. First, there would be an economic transformation. You know, all the cheap stuff we all buy on Amazon that is made in Asia, it could be made in South America. It would be cheaper, lower rates of labor, and certainly lower transportation costs. All the energy that we have been exporting to the world, and prior to that, importing from the Middle East, we, the Western Hemisphere, could become the world's dominant energy source. We'll replace the Middle East. It will be not only American, hopefully someday Canadian, but we would have Venezuela, we would have Brazil soon after their new elections, and we could become the energy superpower of the world. And we could not only produce the energy, we could refine the energy, we could use the energy ourselves in the Western Hemisphere, but we could also export it to Asia, which has no energy of its own. So that's another way that it transforms. But the final thing is that, you know, one of our biggest problems in the last several years, certainly every time a Democrat comes into power, is they open up the borders and then we have this massive influx of who knows who. And that wouldn't happen if you started to have a Western Hemisphere that was at peace and prosperity with itself. People wouldn't leave their countries. They would stay because there were all the jobs that we used to create in Asia. Anyway, I think it is Trump's lasting legacy. And if you look at, you know, if you look at that red-blue map of people who do the maps of, you know, what are they, pro-communist, or are they pro-capitalist, anti-American, pro-American countries in South and Central America, they are increasingly American. And it started in Trump's first term with the Argentinian President Milei, who took a sledgehammer, a chainsaw to the massive government bureaucracy and waste and transformed his country and his economy. Then the next step was Venezuela, right? With Maduro out, we now have a pro-American government where we're helping develop their oil. And then just 2 days ago, there was a major election in Brazil where the incumbent, communist, socialist, incompetent, you know, the same routine of all the Latin American countries over the decades. He was not tossed out yet, but he will be. But there was an election, and the pro-Trump guy, Bolsonaro, won, and he won significantly. So then that Brazil is the biggest country in South America. So if Brazil then joins the red team or the Trump team or the America team, you all of a sudden can conceive of this Western Hemisphere. And then the final piece of it will be Cuba. And I think Cuba is ready to go. It's not going to take much to have the Cuban senior leadership be ousted one way or another.
0: Yeah.
12: And then the United States have a strong relationship with Cuba. And then the thing that you point out is the interesting anomaly. Why were all these countries so anti-American over the years? Part of it was the Chinese had moved in. But a big part of it is that we were our own worst enemy. We, the United States, spent billions of dollars in South America on, quote, USAID programs that were historically very good for promoting American democracy, promoting America's image in the world. But really going back to Obama, they took a real leftward turn and they became anti-American organizations. So we were paying for anti-American organizations in these countries. And once Trump got rid of those anti-American organizations with USAID, as you said, the elections started changing.
0: And by that, what I'm implying implicitly is that the people of South America look to America as something that they want to be more like. And they expressed that in their unmolested votes for their own elections.
12: Absolutely, 100% right.
0: Yeah.
12: And so not only could we envision a Western Hemisphere that is, you know, people actually expressing their own wishes, not being swayed by the crypto communists in the United States, in the Obama and the Biden administrations. But we've also successfully, in each of those cases, whether it's Venezuela, Argentina, Brazil, certain countries in Central America, we are pushing out the Chinese and the Russians. So it would be under our influence, not imposed upon by creeping Chinese communists trying to get a foothold in South America.
0: Right. I mean, I have respect for our Department of State Secretary right now. Normally, I don't.
12: You know, people have said that, oh, Trump's going to lose the midterms. It's going to be the end of the world. The Democrats are going to win in 2028, regardless of how talented Republicans are to run for president. I think the opposite is going to happen. I think that by 2028, the economy will have turned significantly so that we'll be on a huge rocket ship of economic growth. The Iran war will be over one way or another. Gasoline prices will be back down. And so it will be a very favorable environment for a Republican to run. We've got a great bench, as you listed a number of names. I could add four or five more names to it. The thing about Donald Trump, and I'd love for you to, next time you have Eric or Don Jr. on, ask them, because the thing about Trump is he does think you need to prepare for the top job.
0: Yeah.
12: But he also thinks you need to be tough enough for the top job. So I don't think he anoints anybody. I think he's going to let everybody fight it out. Because as Trump said, going through that first series of primaries that he did in 2015.
0: Well, he didn't know what to expect. Right.
12: He toughened up real fast and got rid of 17, 18, you know, opponents who fell by the wayside. So I think Trump is going to watch everybody. I don't think he anoints anybody. I think he lets them try out for the job and test each other and test their mettle and see who's tough enough for the job. I would also add one thing, though. Marco Rubio, I've known for a really long time. I just want to tell you a story. About 15 or so years ago, when Obama was president, he recognized Cuba. And remember, Obama went to Cuba and hung out with the Castros. Marco Rubio called my office at Fox and said, I want to do an interview. I want to make a statement against what Obama is doing. Would you interview me? And I said, yeah, I sure would. Let's do it in a public forum. So instead of just on TV. So we met at the Women's National Republican Club. Senator Marco Rubio on this Foreign Affairs, Senate Foreign Relations Committee. And the two of us met in the lobby, and then we walked up the back staircase to the third floor, which is where all the cameras were and all the audience was. And it was the two of us and a couple of, you know, some security, some aides. I walked along back door, you know, staircases for a long time. Usually you're there by yourself and it's a concrete staircase with an iron railing. In this case, there were maybe 100 Hispanic American staff lined up. They were cleaning ladies. They were the guys who take out the garbage. They were the wait staff at the restaurant. They were the little people, and they were in uniforms, and they all stood against the wall and against the railing. They didn't dare reach out.

0: 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We're often quick to say, if there's anything I can do, just let me know. But what if we stopped waiting to be asked and simply showed up? 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
2: You'll build the next generation of American submarines, including autonomous subs, torpedo tubes, and critical components for our cutting-edge Virginia-class attack submarines, the greatest and quietest ever built. And thanks to record funding from my administration, the Republicans in Congress, the U.S. Navy is also contributing an additional $2.9 billion to support the shipyard.
1: The president highlighting a $3.7 billion investment from defense contractor Anduril to manufacture parts for Virginia-class submarines. Billionaire businessman Mark Cuban volunteering to help New Jersey Governor Mikey Sherrill tackle that state's soaring health care costs for public workers. The governor created a committee of finding long-term changes to keep costs in check. This is SRN News.
3: Tonight will be clear and chilly with a low of 44. Tomorrow is expected to be mostly sunny and warm with a high of 78. Tomorrow night will be clear with a low of 52. Thursday is forecasted to be mostly sunny and nice with a high of 74. I'm meteorologist Jason Caterina on AM 880 and 104.5 The Word WRFD.
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9: 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That Kevin. Kevin McCullough.
10: Welcome back to Times Square. Kevin McCullough, glad to have you with us. Always glad to be with you. And everything that we do is at the website, thatkevinshow.com. That Kevin Show, of course, the name of the show, and I am the aforementioned That Kevin. Always good to welcome back friends, longtime friends to the show as well. Dr. Robert Jeffress actually met me when we were doing something called the Fox News Strategy Room about 155 years ago that was just online. It was just an online thing that they had. And you remember that little hallway, Dr. Jeffress, in the back of the 12th floor? It was like about 2 feet wide, and that was the green room for the strategy room. Anyway, going back a ways, welcome back. Of course, senior pastor of First Baptist Dallas, radio ministry, Pathway to Victory, and so many books that have helped so many people. I can't even begin to name them all right now, but he's got a new one. This is it, Divine Invasions, Experience God's Miracle in Your Life Today. And

0: Dr. Jeffress. It's great to see you.
1: Great to see you again, Kevin. Thanks for having me.
0: You've preached on a lot of different topics. You've exposited scripture verse by verse through most, if not all, of the text of scripture. Why a book about miracles for Robert Jeffress?
1: Well, part of it is my own faith journey, you know, where Kevin, I grew up in a theological tradition, went to a well-known seminary that taught the cessationist point of view, which simply meant that miracles have ceased. They were reserved for biblical times or pre-biblical times, but there's no need for miracles any longer. We've got the scripture, and that's how we validate whether somebody is from God or not. But I've just come to see, both from the scripture and in my own experience, that's just not so. I believe God does perform miracles today. I think maybe one of the differences is, as my predecessor, Dr. Crystal, used to say, I believe in faith healing. I don't believe in faith healers, and there is a difference in the two. But I do believe God is at work, and I think you can go to extremes. I mean, there are some people who deny that there are such things as miracles today. The other extreme is to everything is a miracle. That empty parking space in front of Dunkin' Donuts, a miracle, praise God, you know, and so I think there's a balance in there. And in this book, Divine Invasions, we're basically saying God is the same yesterday, today, and tomorrow. He has a plan. And as James said, we have not because we ask not. Mm. And I think, and we can get into this later, probably the most important chapter in my book, Divine Invasions, is the chapter, What to Do When Your Miracle Doesn't Come.
0: You mentioned this earlier, and I want to spend some time on it. There are the miracles that don't come. There are the answers that aren't given. There are answers that go in directions that we don't want. They don't line up with who we are, what we want. What is God communicating to us when a miracle that we may be hoping, praying, asking God for doesn't occur?
1: Let me just mention two of the things we ought to remember when our miracle doesn't come. I think, first of all, we need to maintain a ministry perspective. There's a reason God allows us to go through difficulties. You know, Isaiah 43 says, when you go through the water, when you go through the fire, when you go through the flood, I will be with you. God's plan isn't to take us out of every suffering, but he goes through it with us. And I think it's important as we go through it to remember to have a ministry mindset. 2 Corinthians 1 says, God comforts us in our affliction so that we may comfort, literally strengthen others who have suffered the same affliction. And I think about our friend Johnny Erickson Tata, spent nearly 7 decades in a wheelchair. And somebody asked her, said, aren't you mad at God for not answering your prayer to be healed? And she said, you know, for God to bring healing to me and to bring healing to everybody, the only time that could happen is when there is an end to sin, because sin brought about all the suffering in the world. So for God to remove all the suffering, he has to put an end to sin. For God to put an end to sin, Jesus has to come back again to establish his kingdom. And if Jesus comes back again, then all opportunity for repentance from others is over. Hmm. And he said, I would rather sit in my wheelchair a little longer if indeed it gave other people a chance to come to know Christ as Savior. Wow. Now that's what I call a kingdom mentality and a kingdom view of suffering.
0: Truly a ministry perspective, as you describe it, for sure. Well, we're gonna take a break in a second, but I just want to put a footnote on the story I was telling earlier. So we had these negative people that were saying what they were saying about us giving Bibles to people. And I said something about that on the air. And then as we were getting close to the end of our campaign, trying to get the last Bibles, we needed like 2,000 Bibles to get to the goal. I started getting some taunting emails from people saying, ha, well, we'll see what God's doing. He hasn't even provided for your Bibles. What kind of miracle is that? Went into that final weekend, came out. But going into that weekend, I asked the listeners to this show and I said, you know, there's people that just don't want those folks to have Bibles. If it's God's will, I would ask you to consider in your heart what he wants you to do. And Dr. Jeffress, on Monday morning, instead of having 8,000 Bibles raised towards our 10,000, 41,000 Bibles were headed to people in every third world corner of the globe that don't have access to them. And I thought, man, God's great. There's just, you just can't put him in a box. He's too big.
1: Yeah. And I tell you, when you pray that God will spread his word throughout the world, you know you're praying in God's will. Yeah. A lot of times we pray something, we can't know if it's God's will. We have to say, if it's in your will. But when you pray for the word of God to be spread, you can know you're right smack in the middle of God's will.
0: Yeah. Let's take a quick break. Dr. Robert Jeffress is my guest. He's coming right back. Divine Invasions. Experience God's miracles in your life today. This is what it looks like. It looks like it's a quick read. I just got my copy, so I haven't had a chance to read it yet, but we'll do that. Coming right back from New York. Don't go away.

0: Millions will vote soon. But do they really know the issues? Now, Rob Schmidt is on Newsmax tonight talking about the war for America's future. Rob Schmidt reveals that many Americans are embracing socialism, especially young people. Rob exposes the hidden dangers of socialism and its war on our freedom. 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A secure border, biggest tax cuts in history, inflation under control, lowest drug prices, largest crime drop ever, and so much more. 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
9: Here he is from New York. That Kevin. Kevin McCullough.
1: Welcome back. Glad to have you with us. It's That Kevin Show, online at thatkevinshow.com. And if you want to re-listen to this discussion, you can do that. The podcast is there. When this airs on Salem News Channel, the video will be there as well. And, of course, what we're talking about will be all linked up. We're talking about Divine Invasions from Dr. Robert Jeffress. Experience God's Miracles in Your Life Today is the name of the book. Dr. Jeffress, I'm sure that you have to do something about this in the text of the book, and I'm dying to hear how you answer it. But there are people that want to define all kinds of things as a miracle. And you referenced this in your opening statement. Now, I know that I'm guilty of what you said, almost verbatim, where I'll be going somewhere and you have no idea what a miracle it is. Maybe in the Dunkin' Donuts in Dallas, Texas, it seems like a miracle to get a parking spot. But in New York City, if you find a parking spot in New York, it is a miracle someday.
10: Hallelujah.
1: but I'm not beyond saying under my breath, as we're trying to figure out what to do, Lord, just give me direction, and there'll be a spot that opens up, or there'll be something that happens, a fortuitous, a serendipitous occurrence that doesn't seem to be strongly supernatural necessarily in its presence. No one's leg got suddenly longer or cancer suddenly disappeared, but there's a parking spot. Is it right for us to be totally grateful to God for those tiny miracles?
10: I think there's everything right with praying for those things. I think God cares about our smallest needs as well as our biggest need. And I think, you know, the imagery of a child talking to a father, I think that's the appropriate thing here, that God tells us to ask anything, and he will answer according to his will. So there's nothing sinful about praying for those small things that make life easier.
1: Well, and the reason I ask about the definition, because you have the other kind of end of the spectrum. I ordered a pizza from Domino's, and when it came, I saw the face of Jesus in the pepperoni, or there was a tear, crying tears down the side of a concrete building, whatever. There are those types of elements as well. What's your take on those types of things that people call miracles?
10: Well, I'm skeptical. I'm a natural skeptic of those things. But I tell you, Kevin, the older I get, the less limitations I put on what God can do. Mm.
1: Say that again.
10: I said, well, the older I get, I put the less in the limitations on what God can do.
1: Why is that?
10: Say, you know, for example, you hear in the Middle East about the spirit of Jesus appearing to Muslims and given a divine revelation of himself. And I used to say, oh, no, that never happens, because everything we need to know about God is in the Bible. But, Kevin, what about those who don't have a Bible? Mm-hmm. What about those who don't have a translation available to them? I'm not going to put God in a box and say what he can and can't do. He can do anything as long as it's consistent with his will and his character. God can't do anything that's outside of his character.
1: Well, and that's the point of even the signs that he worked when he walked among us, is it not? It wasn't that he had the potential to do these amazing things. People joke often that when he raised Lazarus, it was very important that he put Lazarus's name before the command, because at the announcement of the Almighty for the dead to come forth, he would have emptied every grave in Jerusalem that day.
10: And think about what a lousy thing it was for Lazarus. He had to die again. He had to go through it twice. So the miracle was not for Lazarus's benefit. He had a short-term benefit. It was to prove that Jesus was who he said he was.
1: There's an ultimate miracle that took place on the cross, and we know it best through the eyes of one of them that were hanging next to him. The ability for Jesus to give grace and mercy and forgiveness to even someone who couldn't go to Sunday school or give an offering or go to a men's group or go to a seeker service, or there was nothing.
10: Or get baptized.
1: Yeah, none of it. No good works, no actions at all.
10: Yeah.
1: Talk to me about the miracle of salvation and why that's the primary miracle that really we as believers should be championing above all others.
10: Well, I can't believe you haven't read my book, because you just got the last chapter of it. And instead of a divine invasion, I call it the divine invitation. Mm. God's divine invitation to all of us is to come to faith in Christ. And Kevin, here's the miracle, that those of us who are spiritually dead can suddenly become spiritually alive. Those of us who are on the road to hell can suddenly be on the road to heaven. That's the greatest miracle at all. By simply confessing our sins and our need for a Savior, we can enter into God's forever family and be a child of God with all the privileges that go along with that, including the privilege of asking anything in his name that we desire and knowing that he will answer it according to his perfect will.
1: Sometimes this show airs in the middle of the night or early in the morning. And I'm just wondering, Dr. Jeffress, if you wouldn't take a second to talk to that person that may be listening right now about why, if you were on the path, you would take Jesus up on that miracle.
10: You know, for whoever's listening right now, you don't need a Baptist preacher to tell you that you've made mistakes, that you've sinned. I've sinned. I've sinned terribly. The Bible says all of us have sinned and fallen short of the glory of God. But God has provided a way that we can be forgiven of our sins. And that's believing that when Jesus died on the cross, he didn't die for his sins. He didn't have any sins. But he took the punishment from God that you and I deserve to take. And the greatest decision we can ever make is to allow Christ to pay for our sins instead of us trying to pay for our sins throughout eternity. And if anybody out there listening to this right now would love to have that forgiveness, the assurance that when you die, God is going to welcome you into his presence, I want you to pray this simple prayer with me wherever you are. Dear God, thank you for loving me. I know I have failed you in many ways, and I'm truly sorry for the sins in my life. But I believe what I've heard, that you love me and don't hate me, that you love me so much you sent your son Jesus to die on the cross for me, to take the punishment I deserve to take. Right now, I'm trusting in what Jesus did for me on the cross, not in my good works, but in what Jesus did for me on the cross to save me from my sins. Thank you for forgiving me and help me to live the rest of my life for you. In Jesus' name. Amen.
1: All right. Dr. Jeffress, appreciate this so much. You can't just can't explain it. Divine Invasions, experience God's miracles in your life today. Brand new from Dr. Jeffress. Go get it. Dr. J, we'll talk to you again soon.
10: Can't wait, Kevin. Thanks for having me.
1: Kevin McCullough coming back to Times Square. Stay here.
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12: There are some things in life you get to decide. 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But you don't get to decide what is true. That's one of the great confusions of our time. 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It doesn't change to fit our preferences. 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The psalmist prayed, "Show me your ways, Lord. 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Be a champion of truth. Stop asking, what do I want to be true? Start asking, what is true? What has God said? Just like north is north, truth is truth.
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2: 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It's That Kevin Show, thatkevinshow.com for all things related. And I want to go back to the drawing board from the second hour today, because as we have talked about the riots and the other things that happened in France earlier today, and that's been ongoing since the middle of September. So they're really getting into some sticky waters there. I want to continue to kind of examine us under the spotlight, because I really do think that candidates that are asking for your vote here in a few weeks in a bunch of states that get this show are saying things and doing things that are just flat out dishonest. And Hassan Piker, who I mentioned yesterday at speaking at a gathering of progressives over the weekend, said, you know, if Tallarico gets elected from Texas, he goes, we'll have to remind him who's in charge. We own him. Well, who owns Tallarico? And what do you own exactly, Piker? Are you paying people to go vote for your candidate? Is that the level of corruption you're admitting to in public? Another one that has confused me is Barack Obama a number of weeks ago said, you know, let me be clear. The Democrats, we need to be clear-eyed. And he was basically saying that they need to be centrist and they need to be not crazy. He had a late night call with El Sayed the night that he won the Michigan primary, and he phoned him afterward to discuss unifying the party. But now the former president is going to go on the trail with the socialist, the Marxist, and actually campaign with him. And this is one of those examples where I'm saying, this is how, by the way, if you're a Democrat and you don't like socialism and you're wondering how your party got sold up the river to socialists, it's exactly like this. It's the Barack Obamas in the party that said, well, we're not for that part of our party. And then as soon as they start to win, oh, well, we're fine with them. So he announced, or El Sayed announced yesterday, that Barack Obama is joining them on the trail in Detroit this coming Saturday, or on Saturday the 24th. Former President Barack Obama joining El Sayed and the Democratic gubernatorial nominee Jocelyn Benson on the trail. Obama will be stumping with the two Democrats all day that day. He did not endorse Mr. Sayed in the primary, but then phoned him to talk about unifying the party. He didn't endorse him because he hadn't won yet. If Barack Obama thought El Sayed was going to win the primary, he would have endorsed him. He thought that the establishment Democrats had enough power left in Michigan that they could keep this threat at bay. Once he's realized that they don't, he's like, well, I guess we just have to let the socialists in the door. That's basically what he's admitting to. But El Sayed in Michigan could not bring himself to condemn the Muslim Brotherhood. Martha McCallum of Fox News asked him, you support the designations of the Muslim Brotherhood in those countries. I want to understand Egypt. El Sayed said, show me where they're engaged. Any organization engaged in political violence, I will back a terrorist designation. McCallum. So on October 7th, the Egyptian chapter of the Muslim Brotherhood called for violent attacks against the United States, its partners, and its interests. The Jordanian Muslim Brotherhood supported Hamas, and they threatened Americans living in the region. So do you stand by those organizations? El Sayed, as I said, any organization engaged in political violence or calling for political violence is engaged in terrorism. I would support those designations. That being said, I think that there is an argument that you try to make often, which is that the best way to take this problem on is just more war. Sayed is cuckoo. In Michigan, you need to wake up. Kevin McCullough, we'll see you next time.
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18: You hear the gospel, you pray the sinner's prayer, you serve in your church week after week, you tell others about Christ, and yet one day you stand before the God you claim to know and find out to your horror that he doesn't know you. How could that possibly happen? John MacArthur answers that today on Grace to You. He's walking you through a self-examination that will help you know whether you're saved or self-deceived. So stay right here and take John's salvation survey.
16: Here in Southern California, we are constantly made aware of the need for a good foundation on a house. Seems as though annually we either have earthquakes or floods. Earthquakes have a way of cracking foundations, and floods have a way of washing them away altogether. And living in California can be an experience, depending upon where you may live in times like that. Whenever we go about to build something, it's very necessary that we build it with an eye toward the possibility of a flood or the possibility of an earthquake. Careful soil tests are done, examination of the ground, compacting the soil in order to make sure that the foundation is going to stand. So we're very used to that. And it was frankly a little different in Palestine. In fact, Palestine has almost an identical climate to Southern California. It's dry and arid for the most part, and when it rains, the land really can only absorb so much, and when the rain comes in a flood, it turns into just that, a flood. Houses are washed away in the same manner that we've seen it here. And so in a building plan or program in the land of Palestine, you'd need to have the same kind of planning and the same kind of preparation that you have here. What may look like a wonderful place to build a house, firm footing in the summer, in the winter becomes a raging torrent that wipes away whatever edifice has been placed there. Now, Jesus has this in mind in verses 24 to 27. He pictures two men that build a house, probably in the dry bed of a stream somewhere in a valley. One man thinks little about what might come, and he works feverishly on the house but has absolutely no thought for the foundation. He is called a foolish man in verse 26. The other man, also building a house, seeks to be sure that the foundation is built upon solid rock. He is called a wise man in verse 24. And so you have a simple story. Two men build houses. One is wise and one is foolish. And what seems as a very simple story is in fact a startling, shocking, powerful commentary on people who have a head knowledge but an empty heart. You'll notice that he says in verse 24, whosoever hears, and in verse 26, everyone that hears. These are the people who hear. They hear the message. They listen. They understand it. The wise ones do something about it. The fools do not. They both belong to the visible body of believers. They both perhaps read scripture. They both perhaps attend meetings at the church. They both are busy framing some kind of spiritual value system, building up some edifice of spiritual activity. But there's a tremendous difference. One is wise and one is a fool, because one builds on rock and the other builds on sand. And by the way, if I might add this, the foundation is invisible. Once the edifice is up, you can't see the foundation anymore. And so it really becomes difficult to tell. Now, there are several similarities here, and I want you to note them. First of all, both individuals build a house. They're both involved in spiritual activity. They're both involved in something that has to do with the kingdom of God. Secondly, that it's apparent that they both build their house in the same location because the same storm hits both houses. They build a house and they build it in the same area or the same location because they're both subject to the same storm. True believers and false believers invariably live side by side. They're on the same block. They attend the same church. They go to the same Bible studies. And they are so similar in the building they build that they are indistinguishable to most people. I might also add as a third thought that they apparently build it in the same way. Because the Lord says the only difference is the foundation. He doesn't imply that the house itself is any different. Both people build a house, they build it in the same place, and they build it in the same way. In other words, they carry a Bible and a notebook, and they go through certain prayers, and they do certain activities, and maybe they give some money to the Lord, and really, it all looks very much the same. Until you come to the real crux of the matter, and that's the foundation, which, as I said, is very often not visible once the edifice is up. And only an honest and careful soul-searching self-examination can reveal the truth. You see, Jesus is trying to get the Pharisees to come off of their proud, high tower and look at their own lives and see how really bankrupt they are. Because that's the only place you can tell the tale. One builds on rock at the end of verse 24. Petra. That means in the Greek, a rock bed. There's a word petras, which means a stone or a boulder. This is Petra. It is a rock bed. And the other builds on sand, verse 26. The word is very simple in the Greek, amon. A-M-M-O-N, to transliterate. You know what it means? It simply means sand, like seashore sand. Now, a man is wise to build on rock bed. A man is a fool to build on the shifting sands of the sea or the desert. And by the way, there are some land agents selling lots on the sand. And they're in verses 15 to 20. The false prophets set up a real estate office and sell sand lots. A man is a fool to build on sand. Because when the storm comes, it will undermine the sand, verse 27, and the house will fall, and it'll not just topple, the thing will really fall. But when it is built on rock, and the foundation is solid, the storm can come and it isn't going to fall. A solid foundation. And again, we see a powerful rebuke of the religion of the Pharisees. They had no regard for spirituality of soul. They had no regard for purity of heart. They had no regard for integrity of behavior. They had no regard for obedience to God. And they were building their big spiritual structure on sand. They prayed, sure. And they fasted, of course, and they gave their alms for sure, but only as a public show to parade their supposed spirituality and try to enhance their reputations. They had a religion of externals, and that is sand. False foundations. They didn't come through the narrow way. You want to know something? The broad way that leads to destruction is all sand. All sand. But others build on the rock at the end of verse 24. What is a rock? When you say you build your life on the rock, what are you saying? Well, we could make a case for the fact that the rock is God. That the rock is God. You are literally building your life on God. And that, of course, is true. In Psalm 18, verse 2, the Lord is my rock. We could say the rock is God, but so would the Pharisees. They'd say that. Or we could say the rock is Christ. Christ says Peter is the chief cornerstone. Paul says he is the rock. But there are plenty of people who say they built their life on Christ. It's got to be more than that. And frankly, most commentators take it to be God or Christ. But I want to take it a step further. As I mulled over this passage, I think it's clearer what the rock is. Whosoever heareth these sayings of mine builds his house upon a rock. No. Whosoever hears these sayings of mine and what? Does them, builds his house upon a rock. What is the rock? It is obedience to the word of God. That's the rock. Yes, God is a rock. Yes, Christ is the chief cornerstone. But I believe that what our Lord is saying here is simply this. These sayings of mine become the rock bed foundation of the church. The true church, the redeemed church. Let me illustrate it by having you turn further in the book of Matthew to the 16th chapter. A very familiar text, but one that I think aptly illustrates our thought. In Matthew 16, verse 13, Jesus came into the borders of Caesarea Philippi, which is way to the north part of the land of Israel. He asked his disciples, saying, "Who do men say that I, the Son of Man, am?" Who do they say I am? They said, some say you're John the Baptist, some Elijah, and others Jeremiah or one of the prophets. He saith unto them, "But who say ye that I am?" Now listen. And Simon Peter answered and said, "Thou art the Christ, the Son of the living God." Now that is not a human word. Jesus said, "Flesh and blood did not reveal that unto you," verse 17, "but my Father who is in heaven." That is a divine revelation. "And I say unto you, you are Petros." You are a pebble, Peter. You are a boulder. "But upon this Petra, rock bed foundation, I will build my church." And what was the Petra, the rock bed foundation? It was the word of God, "Thou art the Christ, the Son of the living God." Upon that affirmation of truth, I'll build my church. The Petra of Matthew 16 was the word of God. And I am convinced that the Petra of Matthew 7 is also the word of God. In Acts chapter 20, it says, Paul says, "I commend you," listen to this, "to the word of his grace, which is able to build you up." It is the word of God that is our foundation, and it is the word of God that provides the material for the building as well. So what is our Lord saying? Now listen. He is saying the person who lives a life where he only hears and never does has sand. And what does the sand represent? Human will, human opinion, human attitudes, the shifting sands of human philosophy. Even though you listen, you don't do it, you're not on the rock. On the other hand, the wise man who hears the word of God and builds his life on God's word has a rock foundation. And that means a life of obedience. In John chapter 8, a text that I refer to so many times because it is such a very significant one. Then it says in verse 30, as he spoke these words, listen now, many believed on him. Now, that's a good thing. Many believed on him. They heard, they listened, they took it in, they accepted it. But Jesus said to them, "If you continue in my word, then are you my real disciple." It isn't just the hearing and the believing. It is the continuing in obedience to the Word of God. That's the rock. So listen, don't be deluded, people. I don't care what you verbally claim, and Jesus doesn't either. If you don't do it, you're deceiving yourself. And I care not what you may listen to and hear and take in, unless you build your life on biblical truth, you are deceiving yourself. In James chapter 1, we read this, verse 22. But be ye doers of the word. Now listen. Be ye doers of the word and not hearers only. Now listen. Why? Deceiving your own selves. That's what our Lord is saying in the Sermon on the Mount. If you hear it and don't do it, you're self-deceived. If any be a hearer of the word and not a doer, he's like a man beholding his natural face in a mirror. He looks at himself in a mirror, goes his way, and immediately forgets the manner of man that he was. In other words, if you're not doing it, it's not having any effect on your life or your destiny. In 1 John chapter 2, verse 3, and by this we do know that we know him, if we keep his what? Commandments. Now, I'm not saying this, beloved. The Lord is saying this. The apostles are saying this. Don't be deceived. Titus 1:16. They profess that they know God, but in works they deny him. Now, listen to this. How? Being abominable and disobedient. If you go around claiming to be a Christian, you say, I profess it verbally. I listen. I have a head knowledge, but there's no obedience. There's no legitimate salvation. So building on the rock, beloved, is obeying. Look at your life. Examine it. Is it a life that longs beyond any other desire to obey the Word of God? Or is it disobeying and always and ever and constantly justifying that disobedience? So obedience is the key word here. And I'll add this thought. The only validation you will ever have of your salvation is a life of obedience. It is the only possible proof that you really recognize the Lordship of Jesus Christ. I'm going to say that again because that's the heart of the message. Obedience is the only validation of your salvation. It is the only possible proof that you recognize the Lordship of Jesus Christ. Because if there's no obedience, then your confessing Jesus as Lord is just so much verbal exercise. So Jesus is presenting the kind of life built on a rock. And what kind of life is it? It's the kind of life described in the whole sermon. It's the kind of life that has a biblical view toward self, the Beatitudes. It's the kind of life that has a biblical attitude toward the world. It sees itself as something to preserve the world and light the world, not be a part of it. It is the attitude of the Bible toward the Word of God, not changing it, not altering it, but accepting every jot and tittle of it. Jesus is presenting the kind of life built on the rock that has a biblical attitude toward morality. Not trying to get away with everything you can, not external but internal. A biblical attitude toward words, what you say, toward deeds, what you do, toward motives, the reason you do what you do. A biblical attitude toward money, toward things. A biblical attitude toward people. Everything he's touched in the Sermon on the Mount. And he's saying, if your life is committed to obedience to these things, you're on the rock. So when I hear somebody come along and say, oh, yes, you know, I'm born again, but I just go on living the way I'm living, I question that. Salvation is a recognition of a divine standard. a subsequent overwhelming sense of sinfulness, a pleading for God's mercy to receive his righteousness, because you desire to fulfill his word. People don't say, well, I'm coming to Christ and I want to be saved, but I don't want to get into all that obedience stuff. And you're not a Christian. It grieves my heart. People say to me, well, you know, so-and-so, I know they were saved because of such-and-such, but they never come to church, and they're not interested, and they're upset with the church. The fact of the matter is, they probably don't know Christ, and they're self-deceived.
18: Obedience, that's the proof that you recognize the Lordship of Christ. A crucial point from John MacArthur's message today, part of his study called Salvation Survey, here on Grace to You. Well, it's a sobering thought. No doubt millions of people have built their spiritual lives on an unstable foundation. And along those lines, I asked John how our listeners should respond to someone, maybe a family member or a close friend, who is convinced that he is saved, but whose life shows no evidence of regeneration. Here's how John responded.
19: Well, and it's an important question because I've dealt with people like that my entire life in ministry. It's pretty common that somebody will come to me and say, I'm not sure if I'm saved. That's usually a good indication that they likely are saved and they're fearful about the fact that it might not be the real thing. I can't say for certain that someone is saved or not saved. I can say this, if your faith in Christ is real, you're saved. Mm-hmm. If you reject Christ, you're not saved. I can say that. But how do I know when their faith is real? The evidence of it is not their faith or what they say is their faith. The evidence is their life. Mm-hmm. So I've said this, you can see a true believer by a few very clear signs. Number one, love. Love for the Lord. By that, I don't mean some sentimental kind of thing. I mean that they really do love the Lord with a thankful, grateful heart. And they love him enough to want to demonstrate that love to him. They love his word. They don't necessarily know everything in the word, but they love the word. Their hearts are drawn to the word. There's a mechanism in them, a spiritual mechanism that wants to feed on the word. They love other believers. So they want to be a part of the church, and it's not a duty. It's not an obligation. It's family, and their hearts are there. So love for the Lord, love for the church, love for the truth. That's a critical aspect of it. The second thing that I see in a true believer is humility. There's a brokenness. It can be varying in its degrees in people's lives, but there's a humility. There's a submissiveness to the Lord and even to one another. Pride is usually a dead giveaway that somebody's heart has not really been transformed. The third thing I would say is holiness. And by that, I don't mean perfection, but I do mean a desire to be godly, a desire to be obedient. So I think where you see love and you see a humility and you see virtue and the desire to be obedient, you see the evidences of the new life. It's the fruit you're looking for in a person's life.
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1: 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We're so glad you're here to listen. Today's program is part one of Pastor Allen's message called Tabernacle, Temple, Synagogue, and Churches, The Church in the World. 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
2: We've been walking through a series under the general title of the Tabernacle, the Temple, Synagogues, and Churches. And it's really a progression of God's preparation of a people. And the emergence of next doesn't eclipse necessarily what happened before. When God delivered the Hebrew slaves from the bondage in Egypt, he had a challenge. There was a challenge. He had an enormous group of people who had never been a nation. They had no history of autonomy or independence or self-government. They had been slaves in Egypt. They went into Egypt as an extended family, and they came out hundreds of years later as a mixed multitude. And the books of Moses, after Genesis, from Exodus, Leviticus, Numbers, and Deuteronomy, are the story of God fashioning this mixed multitude into a nation. And one of the first things he did was direct Moses, give him the pattern to build a tabernacle. They're a transient people. They're not in the promised land yet. So the tabernacle is a rather elaborate tent structure, but it was the center of their understanding of a national life. How the tribes were to orient themselves, how they were to camp, was determined by the location of the tabernacle and their orientation to it. It was the center of worship. It was the center of their legal system. It was the center of their administrative structures. It was the center of their lives. And it served that role for hundreds of years after they moved into occupied the promised land and the monarchy emerged. They were given permission to build a temple, a physical structure in the city of Jerusalem. And that temple very much became the center not only of their worship, but of their national consciousness. Three times a year, everybody was directed to the temple. The temple was destroyed in 587 BC by the Babylonians. It was rebuilt some 70 years later. That second temple was standing when the New Testament opens. And at the point of the Gospels is very much the center of the nation. It's the most beautiful structure in the nation. It's the national bank. It's the center of political power and religious authority. When Jesus said, if you destroy the temple, I'll rebuild it in 3 days, he was talking about his physical body, but he blew the minds of everybody who heard him. Because it had taken more than 40 years to build that temple, Herod's temple. And they couldn't imagine what Jesus said was even possible. During the period of that second temple, the role of the synagogue emerged. The synagogue is very different. It's not a central location in the nation. It is a decentralization of power. Any place where you could have 10 Jewish men, you can have a synagogue. And so synagogues throughout the towns and villages of Israel, but synagogues throughout the towns and villages of the whole Roman Empire. And the synagogue became a teaching center where every Sabbath they would read scripture portions, Torah portions. And the community would talk about what it would mean to be the people of God. Through the book of Acts, which we just completed, if you're doing the reading, Paul visits the synagogues in those cities as he visits them all around the Roman world. He begins his messaging in almost every city in the synagogue. The results were mixed. So it isn't surprising that as the Jesus people emerge and there begins to be a bit of differentiation between the Jewish community and those who believe that Jesus is the Messiah, the churches emerge.

0: The church was not a new idea. It's not something made from a piece of new cloth. It's an understanding of the people of God gathering. And we are very much the 21st century extension of what we see in our New Testaments. So in this segment, I want to talk to you a bit about the church in the world, because I believe we have an assignment to impact the world in which we live. We are not just a Bible study society. I am happy to do Bible studies. I'm an advocate for them. I've spent most of my adult life studying the Bible and sponsoring opportunities for others to do so. But our goal is not primarily the accumulation of information. It's to be an expression of the love of God and the power of God and the truth of God to our generation. Now, some studies necessary to accomplish that mission, but we can't imagine we've succeeded if all we have done is grown smarter. And the culture, what we're watching right now, to me, this seems to be a unique movement of God in my lifetime. I don't know any way to understand other than what we're watching. And it seems for me, at least, to have begun or been triggered or changed dramatically in 2020. Most of us know that marker because of the coronavirus. But we heard about this virus directed our way from Wuhan. And we began to pray in the midst of that season because there was so much that was unknown and there was so much anxiety and fear and uncertainty. We began to pray collectively as a group of believers that the truth might be known so that all involved would know the appropriate treatments and precautions which could be implemented to save lives and spare families. It seemed like a very appropriate prayer. I had no imagination that the truth being revealed would extend anything beyond the treatment protocols for a virus that seemed to be new and was beginning to impact our lives. I didn't know, I certainly didn't know what God had ahead. From the vantage point of today, with a few years having slipped past, it seems that a shaking in the earth was begun, which continues, and it doesn't feel like it's complete yet. One of the outcomes of that shaking has been a tidal wave of truth. Things that we didn't know or see in 2020. So many things which have been developing in the dark, hidden from public view, have been brought into the light. I don't have time to go over anything that would look like a comprehensive list. I chose two or three that seemed most apparent to me. Some of them have to do with what's happening in political realms, but I believe they are biblical ideas that are impacting our culture, but not all of them. I had a conversation this week with a doctor. Still practicing. He's delivered thousands of babies. That's his specialty. But he's worked extensively with the treatment of children prior to their birth. I was fascinated. He's written Bible studies to help other people understand it. He's recently had some animated shorts created to help understand some of the procedures that they are doing on babies prior to their birth. I watched an animation of a baby in the mother's womb undergo open heart surgery. The child. The benefit of an animation is you don't have the reality of an actual video. So you're spared some of the things that are less comfortable if you haven't lived in those worlds. What was intriguing is he showed me the animation and we had a conversation around it, was that the mother had an anesthesiologist. You would expect that, or I would have. The mother had a surgeon that was doing everything necessary to help her, but the baby had an anesthesiologist and a dedicated surgeon. The baby was registered as a patient and a billable event, recognized by the insurer. Hey, that's no small thing. The mother was registered as a patient in a billable event. The baby identified as a patient makes the idea of purposely destroying that child's life completely unacceptable. It gives you just a completely different imagination and understanding on a conversation that's been taking place in our culture for decades. It's an expression of truth that candidly just wasn't available to us 30 or 40 years ago. We didn't have the technical abilities to see and understand. You say, well, we should have taken the word of God. I don't disagree with that, but we didn't. And we're still struggling with that issue. Treating human life as if it's a choice. You know, prior to this season, abortion has flourished in the murky world of rights and privileges, not in the clear light of science and truth. And the more the truth is told and the more the science progresses, the less acceptable the termination of those children's lives can be. It's a move of God. Now, our national conscience is still trailing that. But again, the church, when I talk to the doctor, he spends a great deal of time working with churches and church leaders, and he said they're very reluctant to embrace the conversation. I believe we can see that change. We've seen the church be on the wrong side of issues previously and repent and change. My prayer is we will see that again. We cannot afford to look the other way.
1: Before we return to today's message, Pastor Allen wants to share a new book to help you pray for America.
0: I've got a new book, Let's Pray for America. It's 30 prayers to shape our future. It's an election year, lots of voices, a lot of clutter. We always focus on what we can do. Well, I want you to vote, but more importantly, I want you to pray. So we prepared this book to give you 30 prayers to shape these next few weeks, and I believe invite God to shape our future. Take a copy, share it with your friends, order some others. If we'll pray, we'll see God's outcomes this year in real time. God's moving in the earth. Let's join Him.
1: America has experienced remarkable blessings and freedom throughout its history. 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Now, let's get back to Pastor Allen with his message called Tabernacle, Temple, Synagogue, and Churches, the Church in the World. Tune in tomorrow to hear part two.
0: It doesn't stop there. There's more light and truth than we have time to talk about, but I'll give you a couple more. Our president acknowledged in recent months that there are only two sexes, male and female, with the accompanying distinctions. We applaud, but in all reality, folks, this is not a dramatic announcement. The facts are evident throughout life, and they are revealed in the first chapter of Genesis if you're a person that reads your Bible. However, our reality is that for many years, the darkness has enshrouded the facts. Voices of truth and light have been small and reluctant, and tragically, because the arena I live in, churches, even churches have been hesitant to acknowledge a biblical idea. The deception grew so prominent, so brazen, that it reached the point of complete absurdity. And silence from Christians in many professional arenas contribute to the escalating deception. Gratefully, and I mean that fundamentally gratefully, the source is much less of a concern to me than the gratitude that the truth is once again being spoken. Here's the reality. Every cell in our body identifies us as male or female. And the truth is that surgical alteration doesn't change that reality. It doesn't matter what you remove or augment, you're still identified as male or female. Amen. And if we capitulate to a narrative other than that fundamental truth, we condemn people to horrific places. I'm not saying the conversations are always easy, but we have an assignment to be advocates for the truth. Then I'm grateful for the progress that's being made. Completely different arena, but more light and more truth. In recent days and weeks, there has been some truly stunning levels of fraud, theft, and deception being revealed. Hundreds of billions of our dollars have been fraudulently and deceptively distributed. We've all heard, this is not new, for decades, we've all told the jokes and laughed about the hammer that cost $600 that was purchased for the Department of Defense. Well, that idea seems like it's childlike in comparison to the stealing of the billions of dollars in graft that have been brazenly carried out in recent decades. And the awkward part, if we're willing to look at it, a long list of elected leaders from both sides of the aisle have entered government service and become fabulously wealthy. Without any real explanation of how that could happen, we just kind of shrug our shoulders and go, well, that's what happens. So much so that we've accepted the pattern as normal. It's not normal, and we shouldn't accept it as such. That's not the nature of the agreement. Perhaps most concerning, as the fraud and the waste are exposed, is the complicity of the media and the silence of the leaders who've been in place as the looting has taken place. The outrage and disgust that result from the truth being revealed is barely reported. You hear it in some private conversations, kind of quietly and in more hushed tones, but that outrage and disgust is not being reflected in the larger, more prominent messaging. Instead, we hear these anecdotal incidents of hardship, which are magnified in an attempt to convince a marginally interested public that honesty and forthrightness and efficiency are dangerous. A threat that's only eclipsed by the one so daring as to suggest that the looting of America should stop. If it doesn't stop, we'll lose our freedoms. The reduction of the trough of public waste seems to frighten many. The implied attitude is that graft, dishonesty, and lies are a necessary component of governance, and we should accept them as such. I've had people say to me, people that I've done a lot of life with, well, everyone will steal if given the opportunity. Why shouldn't I take something for myself? I reject the premise. Amen. Just for the record, from a biblical vantage point, from God's truth, we should not steal. We should not betray our families. We should not betray our personal responsibilities to integrity and honesty for the sake of personal gain or opportunity. Character matters. Sacrificial leadership is a value worth maintaining. In fact, our faith demands integrity. You cannot give away your integrity and think you can maintain your momentum with God. Now, inevitably, someone says to me, you know, why do we talk about this at church? Because this is the assignment of the church. Not candidates and parties, but truth, the protection of the most vulnerable amongst us, to bring a biblical worldview and the perspective of Scripture into the discussion of our lives, into our schools and our homes and our families. If we don't do that, where do we think it will come from? For how many decades will we stand and watch the government adopt a worldview that is in direct opposition to the values that we hold as people of faith and not use our voices? I'm grateful that God has begun to release the truth. In fact, it's coming so quickly, it's very, very difficult to keep up with it. It's disorienting. But I'm willing to be disoriented by the truth. You know, we just read the Apostle Paul, when he's Saul of Tarsus and he has this encounter with Jesus of Nazareth on the road to Damascus. It's very disorienting. His old friends don't trust him. His new allies don't trust him because they know who he's been. You know, he's having to learn a whole new way of life, and it's an awkward place. And I feel like choosing to step into the light and walk with the Lord in seasons of change, have that sense of a loss of equilibrium. Because it's frustrating, it's uncomfortable to say that our patterns in the past have not always brought forth the best outcomes from the Lord. And in the contemporary church, we would much rather point to our spiritual resume and say, I've done all of my significant business, and I'm grateful for all the accomplishment, all the road traveled. Paul did not reject the training he had in Scripture. As a student of Scripture, he identifies as a Pharisee all of on his entire journey through. But he said, along with that, I have come to understand that Jesus of Nazareth is not only alive, but he's the Messiah. And that dramatically altered the preparation he'd had up until that event. And God is altering the journeys of his people in the earth to give us a different kind of a future. And I'm excited about it. And I think it's more important than ever that we understand the fundamentals of who we are and what we believe and why we believe it. And we don't simply imagine that we want to maintain the traditions of the past. We don't want to be disrupted. We've been too far in the world with too little fear of God and far too much self-motivation. Far too much self-motivation. So I want to start this session. There is relief. I'm going to get to your outlines. But they're short, and I can do it pretty quickly, I think, with the supremacy of Jesus of Nazareth. It seems unbelievable to me, but this idea is not welcome in much of organized Christianity in our nation. The supremacy and the uniqueness of Jesus of Nazareth. Folks, it's not the Christian faith without this. Jesus cannot simply be a good teacher or a moralist or a healer or a miracle worker. If he was, and he was not the incarnate Son of God, he was not a good man, he was a liar and a deceiver. And we've got to reconcile this. We have to make a decision about the person of Jesus and the place we will give him. And your decision about him makes the rest of being a Jesus follower become very simple, because if he is the incarnate Son of God, then by all means, let him establish the agenda. Why would you veto the opinion of the incarnate Son of God? Let's start in Colossians 1 and verse 17. Paul's writing to a church. Remember, the people gathered in the church, people who have made decisions for the Lord already, need to be reminded or informed of this information, as do we. He is before all things, he's speaking of Jesus, and in him all things hold together. He is the head of the body, the church. He's the beginning and the firstborn from among the dead, so that in everything he might have the supremacy. For God was pleased to have all his fullness dwell in him, and through him to reconcile to himself all things, whether things on earth or things in heaven, by making peace through his blood shed on the cross. It's a rather elaborate statement, assertion of the supremacy of Jesus. He's the head of the body. He's the head of the whole church. We gather first and foremost under the authority of Jesus. More than any tradition, any denomination, any preferences that we might stack under that, we serve at the pleasure of the King. We're his people. He establishes the priorities. He establishes right and wrong, good and evil. He is the judge of all. We will all stand before him and give an account for our lives, for what we've done in the body, whether it's good or bad. For the Christ follower, it's not a judgment of destiny. It's not a judgment of heaven or hell, but it's an evaluation of how we've spent our time on the earth. And the scripture tells us very plainly that it's possible that at that point in judgment, the majority of what we've given our life to will not stand the test and it will be consumed. Or if we've been guided by Jesus, we can live our lives in such a way that we have laid up treasure for ourselves in heaven. There are two very dramatically different outcomes, and we don't talk about it a great deal. We don't like to think about it a great deal because we think somebody wants us to do or be something for them. My agenda is to help you be the best I know how to encourage you to be in serving the Lord. Ephesians 1, God placed all things under Jesus' feet and appointed him to be the head over everything for the church, which is his body, the fullness of him who fills everything in every way. I hear people who are unhappy with the church. And I think, do you know who the head of the church is? Matthew 16 changed my life. I was a young man when that passage really became alive in my heart. I didn't value the church. My spiritual formation didn't take place in the church. I didn't receive the Lord in the church. I wasn't baptized in the Spirit in a church. I was baptized in the Atlantic Ocean, not in a church building. I really did not think of church as a place that was significant for spiritual formation. In fact, I imagined it to be quite the opposite, which made it even more bizarre when I thought the Lord was asking me to serve in the church. When this verse became real to me, Jesus said, I will build my church and the gates of Hades will not overcome it. I will give you the keys of the kingdom of heaven. Whatever you bind on earth will be bound in heaven. Whatever you loose on earth will be loosed in heaven. If you look at our culture today, the children whose lives have been sacrificed, some 60 million of them, the graft, the fraud, the stealing, the deception, the inequities in the justice system, the collapse of our educational systems and our universities is helping to train young people to flourish in life with a biblical worldview and character formation. I think you could take that Matthew 16, 19 and say it's pretty apparent that the church has not been doing a good job of binding things that need to be bound and loosing things that need to be loosed. And I think our response is typically, well, we don't want to talk about that. Can we talk about Pharisees and Sadducees and what they believe? I'll be happy to talk about Pharisees and Sadducees, but we've got to understand them in the context of our assignment. This is our time in the arena. we will give an account for it. I will, you will. And it's very helpful to me to know that Jesus is still building his church.
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14: President Trump is scheduled to return to Texas to participate in a Republican rally in San Antonio Wednesday night for Ken Paxton, who is running against liberal James Tallarico. The latest Real Clear Politics average of polls finds Paxton trailing Tallarico by just under 3 points, which is within the margin of error. Laura Winters reporting.
13: Elon Musk renaming the AI division of SpaceX. Musk says SpaceX AI will become SpaceX SI. Comes after President Trump signed an executive order calling on the federal government to refer to artificial intelligence as superintelligence instead. This is SRN News.
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16: Foundations of Freedom, a look at America's founding principles and the leaders who shaped our nation.
17: Ronald Reagan believed freedom was more than a political system or a set of laws. In 1988, he said, "Freedom describes the God-given condition of the human soul." For Reagan, liberty was not something government created. It was something government was called to respect and to protect. That idea sits at the heart of the American experiment. Our rights do not come from rulers, institutions, or political majorities. They belong to us by nature and by God. And when we understand freedom that way, our responsibility becomes clearer. Government may protect liberty. Laws may preserve it, but neither can give us what was never theirs to grant. Freedom begins with the recognition that human dignity and liberty come before government, not from it.
18: You know, it's quite a thought to get on a ship and go anywhere, but to sail the Mediterranean is an immense opportunity. And I'm inviting you to come and join myself and others in August of 2027. We'll set sail on the 28th of August and return on September 4th. We'll be in places like Ephesus, where when you stand there in that vast amphitheater, you realize how much history is actually beneath your feet. The waters of the Mediterranean are beautiful to sail and lovely to see. And that's to say nothing of the people that we'll meet, friends along the way that we've seen before, and new acquaintances that will enrich our enjoyment of the week and create possibilities for the future. So I hope you will consider coming. All the information you require, you can find at deeperfaithcruise.com, and I hope to see you there.
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3: 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And now, from the Connors and Sullivan Broadcast Studios, the man who is not what he wants to be, but is way grateful that he's not who he used to be, here's That Kevin!
28: 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It's Kevin McCullough. 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Never behind a paywall, never having to pay anything get it. It's just there and available for you. Some breaking news today in that story that has just come to be known as the Cornell 7. Protesters on the campus of Cornell University have shown up in huge numbers, swarming the campus to support the supposed Jane Doe and calling for the university president's resignation. Here's how Fox News is reporting it. Faculty at Cornell University are weighing a vote of no confidence in the school's administration as student protesters take over the campus in response to sexual assault allegations. The no-confidence resolution has secured more than 40 of the faculty senate's 75 voting members, according to the resolution sponsor. As you may suspect, we were approached in our capacity as faculty senators by numerous Cornell colleagues demanding action. Many of these faculty, including myself, were approached by students at Cornell who are upset, fearful for their personal safety, and wanting our university to address the perennial problem of sexual assault on campus, Ortiz wrote. Cornell President Michael Kotlikoff also faced questions from the student body during a campus assembly on Monday as protests took over the college. We're not hiding anything at Cornell, Kotlikoff told the students. You will hear proposals from us going forward around what we're going to do to try and improve this culture and address the problem. Kotlikoff has so far dismissed students' calls for his resignation. By the way, I think that's exactly the right play for him. I think this is a really, really questionable thing for these students to go to the wall on. And here's why. If you're just joining us, seven former Chi Phi fraternity brothers are accused in a lawsuit of drugging and raping a female Cornell student during a night of drinking, drugs, and group sex at their fraternity house in October of 2024. At the time, the accuser, identified in court papers by the pseudonym Jane Doe, alleged that the men, currently she's alleging that the men sexually assaulted her after she arrived intoxicated and was pressured into taking ketamine and other substances. The men have denied wrongdoing, with maintaining the sexual activity was consensual, others denying they participated in it. No criminal charges have been filed against the seven men. And friends, I would say that that's rather significant. If the seven individuals, and this was all looked into 2 years ago, and do you want to know why it didn't rise to the level of criminal charges? Because the testimony of the complainant said that what she engaged in with them was legal, consensual, and, in her words, voluntary. She said that in a text to one of the men she's now charging with the assault charges. She said, "I did what I did with you under my own free will. I voluntarily did it." She also indicated that she took the ketamine under her own power, and that everything that she did, and she said, "And in fact, I enjoyed being with you and one other boy of the seven that were there." She's like, "I really enjoyed being with you too." Well, what are you supposed to, at this point in the game, 2 years later, after this was looked into and your own words were taken at face value, we're supposed to believe now that you were somehow tricked into saying all of that stuff when that was your own your own private text to one of the boys involved? Friends, there's a big spiritual component to this story, and it is very simple. When we do things as creations of God, when we do things as beings that He created, and we were created and designed with purpose to flourish, we were designed with purpose to excel, to find gifts and to blow those gifts up and to become really good at them, all of that potential is put into us as creations of God. When we take the stuff that He says, "Hey, don't do this stuff, it will keep you from flourishing," and sometimes the way it keeps you from flourishing is by making you feel not so great about the stuff you just did, that not all guilt is bad guilt. My Catholic friends all the time are yarning on and on about, Catholic guilt this and Catholic guilt. Guilt is not bad. Guilt lets us know when something is amiss. Guilt lets us know when something is not quite right. And the facts of this case are that before she left her dorm, her place of residence that night, she had already consumed 10 alcoholic drinks. Maybe they were shots. So you say, "Well, they're not really a drink." Well, same amount of alcohol. But she had already consumed 10 of them before leaving. She shows up at the party with 10 drinks in her, and the guy that invited her, who she kind of liked, who she was kind of crushing on, asked her if she wanted to do some ketamine, and she was down. And then over the next number of hours, all night, going all the way until like 5 o'clock the next morning, she's involved sexually with several different people that are there. This is a family-friendly show. I'm trying to be self-editing here. You wake up the next morning with regret. And regret in this culture will turn into lawsuits that are not legitimate. I don't often take stands on some of these types of stories and cases. I believe that all of the people involved that night were morally way out of control. Do I think that she was foolish in putting herself in that situation from the get-go? Absolutely. And I think it is bogus for her to come back now and to say, wait a minute. I didn't feel the way about it after the way I made it sound like I did. These guys really did, have a conspiracy to get me and to gang rape me and all the rest. No, you were just immoral. So were they. You are all immoral, and you woke up regretting your choices, which is actually healthy, because those are bad choices to make. But you've even accused some of the boys that have now hired lawyers that are saying they didn't even have any contact with her. I hope that Cornell and Letitia James, who's now jumped in with 2 feet, I hope that they don't ruin the lives of people that are involved here, hers or the young men's. Everybody makes mistakes. This was a pretty significant one. But I don't think that there's a hero in any of this, and I certainly don't want to see innocent people be dragged into it. Kevin McCullough, we've got a lot more to get to. We're going to ask the big question next. How do we live? Don't go anywhere.
5: The world has never had more information, and somehow we've never been more confused. Everybody has an opinion about how you should live, how to build a marriage, how to raise a family, how to think about money, sex, identity, truth, purpose, even God. But imagine walking into a kitchen, throwing away the recipe, and then wondering why the meal doesn't taste right. That's exactly what we've done with life. We've rejected God's recipe, substituted our own ingredients, and then wondered why so much of our culture feels broken. 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
17: 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Glad to have you with us. It's That Kevin Show, thatkevinshow.com. Always pleased to have you with us. And here at the beginning of the show, the first part of the show, early part of the show, we always ask the same question every day at this time. How do we live? How are we supposed to live in a culture that really doesn't have any use for God, really resents his word, really kind of looks at us, in best case scenario, as kind of strange ducklings walking through life, or in worst case scenario, actually very hostile towards what we believe and what we want to express publicly. How do we live in that context? I argue every day, it doesn't matter. We stay on mission. We stay winsome with the gospel. We stay penetrating with truth into the discussion. We try to put the worldview of the biblical revelation of God with us into the ether as best we can. Joining me this week, as you know, we do this with a shepherd every week, and joining me this week is Senior Pastor Bill Bailey of Journey by Grace Church in Pennsylvania. And got to know him a little bit yesterday. He's just marked a milestone of 52 years in the pastorate, and yet sounded surprisingly spry for having done it that long. So, Bill, I congratulate you. If I sound as young as you when I get done doing my stuff for that long, I'm gonna be really happy. We started our discussion in Matthew 11, and just these three verses, 28 through 30, and we're going to dig a little deeper in them today.
18: Okay. It sounds good to me, and thank you for letting me share this with everyone.
17: Absolutely.
18: Matthew 11, of course, is a very significant invitation of Jesus. He's calling men and women everywhere to himself. And I'll read the text, and then we'll make a few comments. Here we go, 11:28. Jesus said, "Come unto me, all of you who labor and are heavy laden, and I will give you rest. Take my yoke upon you and learn of me, for I am meek and lowly in heart." And then he says, "You will find rest for your soul." Then the last statement here, verse 30, "For my yoke is easy, my burden is light." The passage begins with just this general invitation to those who labor. I would suggest this could be referring to men and women who are laboring to be good enough to experience the acceptance of God. Those who are heavy laden are those who are weighted and burdened down, perhaps by things such as guilt and shame and bondages of one kind or another. And then Jesus promises, "I will give you rest." I think he's referring here to our spiritual rest, the rest that we experience when we receive Christ into our life and our spirit then is made alive to God. And God gives us an all-new spiritual life. And then he calls us to live out that spiritual life. For example, he says, "Take my yoke upon you." Take my yoke upon you. I'm not exactly sure what that means, but it seems to suggest that we are to come under his authority. We are to hook up with him. We are to live from here on in agreement with him and allowing him to take us where he wants us to go. That's important. Coming under the rule, coming under the authority of our Lord. And then he says, and learn of me. Learn of me. This is so, so critical. Learning of Jesus. We come into the our relationship with the Lord, and we're essentially a blank slate. I know in my own life, when I was converted at the age of 22, I really didn't know anything. I met a man on the street who gave me the gospel, and I was taken by the fact that the life of God was exuding from his personality. And it just was so attractive, it drew me in. And I listened to his message, I received Christ, and then I began a mission of learning, learning, learning, learning. And there's nothing more important than this as believers. We have to consistently take in the Word of God, line by line, memorize it, commit it to heart, and we need to trust the Lord to metabolize that truth into our spiritual life. Well, I'm suggesting we take in the Word of God consistently, and the Holy Spirit will take that truth and metabolize it into our spiritual life, and we will experience the strength, and he will extract from that what we need to walk in the energy and power of his grace. So metabolizing God's word consistently, day in, day out, to some degree every day. And then Jesus adds to that. He says, learn of me, and then he tells us, for I am meek and lowly in heart. Why he said that, I'm thinking perhaps he said it because coming under his rule and giving up our control can be quite intimidating, and it looks fearful to us. And Jesus is saying, look, here's, this is me. Here is the way I am. I'm meek. I'm humble. I am lowly. You can trust me to give your life over. I will take control and lead you into the very best that I have for you. And then after Jesus says all of that to us, he said, and you will find rest for your souls. Now, I would submit to you that the rest of the first verse and the rest in this second verse are very different. The first rest refers to that spiritual rest, when we learn to rest our life in the Lord, and spiritually we are made alive to God, and his spirit bears witness with our new spirit. Here, I think it's different. This is the rest in our soul, in our inner life. I would liken it to what Paul talks about in the letter to the Philippian church, where he talks about the peace of God. There is peace with God, and then there is the peace of God. God's peace permeating us. In fact, he says that it's a peace beyond all human understanding. And of course, every believer has that kind of an experience. I have seen so many believers stand by coffins of loved ones and yet be there unbroken and realizing that God has the best in view, and the peace of God just kind of permeates their life. That to me is just rich. And then, of course, lastly, Jesus said, for my yoke is easy. And it seems incongruent, doesn't it? An easy yoke, coming under that big, heavy wooden burden. Human viewpoint often gets us in trouble with God. And Human Viewpoint looks at this call to become a Christian, and we see it with fearful eyes, perhaps. I know I did. I was very intimidated, but I just couldn't walk away. This yoke that you take onto yourself in partnership with Jesus, surprisingly, it is an easy yoke.
17: Let's, if we can, Bill, because we're out of time, but let's wrap up. Let's wrap up there for today and come back and maybe focus on what a light yoke looks like and why that burden is different than what we might perceive it in the human understanding. I loved your statement, human understanding can disrupt God's plan. And we don't want to be guilty of that. And I think this is a good reminder. Bill Bailey, thank you so much. We look forward to being with you again tomorrow. It's Kevin McCullough. We got a big show straight ahead. Don't go away.

0: 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We're often quick to say, if there's anything I can do, just let me know. But what if we stopped waiting to be asked and simply showed up? 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
2: Tonight will be clear and chilly with a low of 44. Tomorrow is expected to be mostly sunny and warm with a high of 78. Tomorrow night will be clear with a low of 52. Thursday is forecasted to be mostly sunny and nice with a high of 74. I'm meteorologist Jason Caterina on AM 880 and 104.5 The Word WRFD.
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2: 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Glad to have Adam Savit back with us. He's the director of China Policy for the America First Policy Institute. And Adam,

0: China is always seemingly up to something. A lot of people thought that the president, they didn't really understand the president's kind of approach with Xi Jinping when he was here a couple of weeks ago. But there's, when it comes to like an overall strategy, no one plays the long game like China. No one tries to dip their fingers in as many pieces of the pie as they can the way they do. Talk to me about Syngenta, a company that we've never heard of, most of us, and what is significant about them?
1: That's right, Kevin. I mean, China will grab whatever supply chains they can. I mean, most famously and related to the Trump-Xi summit, they try to have leverage through the rare earth elements. But what a lot of people don't know, their hands are in a lot of supply chains. One big one is the crop input. Okay, that is crop protection, rather. That is pesticides, herbicides, in other words, weed killers, as well as seeds, seed trait technologies, basically breeding the seeds and exporting the seeds that our farmers use. So yes, Syngenta, most Americans haven't heard of it. All corn and soybean farmers have, because they deal with them, because they're one of the top four sellers of seeds and crop protection in the United States. Farmers are dependent on them. Luckily, the administration has the Farm Security Action Plan, which is focused on, number one, protecting our land from CCC purchases, but number two, protecting our supply chains. And pesticides and seeds are the keys to a stable and fruitful crop and harvest.
0: When you think about it, it's kind of genius because they are pressing on the AI front. They are pressing international relationships where they've been able to have some success, especially in the Biden years, wielding a lot of influence in governments and relationships in South America and Central America and on the continent of Africa and, in, of course, Southeast Asia. But they're not satisfied with just wielding influence in one particular way. So they're fighting for AI. They're fighting for these connections, but they go, what's more basic to world survival than food? And you need land and you need seeds to grow food. So we'll just choke them out on land and seeds.
1: Absolutely. And think about the leverage it provides in the case of a hot war, you know, over Taiwan in the South China Sea, you know, or a near war situation, a blockade of Taiwan, which has been floated as a possibility from Beijing. Let me point out one specific choke point. OK, it's called atrazine. That is an herbicide, you know, a weed killer that is used on corn. It's used on 75% of the corn crop in the United States. Get this, Syngenta invented atrazine. Syngenta is the only producer of atrazine in the United States. That's in one plant in Louisiana. How about that for a choke point, okay? And but the way we combat this is to embrace President Trump's industrial policy. You know, we're reshoring steel. There was just a huge steel plant built in Iowa. Of course, we're dealing with shipbuilding with our Korean friends. We're rebuilding in the Philadelphia shipyard. We need to reinsure, we need to reindustrialize also in the crop industry. And of course, one of their goals is to be able to feed themselves. So what they do is they grab that technology and they use it in order to become food self-sufficient, right? And that'll remove some leverage that we have over them currently because we are able to export soybeans to them.
0: We're talking all things China with Adam Savit of the America First Policy Institute. On Sunday, the FBI arrested a Chinese agent. This popped up on several of my radar screens yesterday and today. Who was she? Who is she? What was she doing here? What do we know?
1: So she was a naturalized U.S. citizen, and yes, she was nabbed at LAX, but actually the main act that she was caught in was spying up in Seattle. She was staking out a house which belonged to the son of the Taiwanese president, William Lai. Okay, so she was gathering information, getting his car license plate, getting his movements, tracking his son. And imagine, again, in a war scenario, the leverage you could bring on the leader of Taiwan. You know, as a hot war is going on over there, you start leveraging his son over here. And she was also involved in other propaganda operations as well. She was in direct contact, allegedly, with agents of the Chinese state, both over there in Beijing and here in California. And also, she apparently lived a very fancy lifestyle, according to her social media, a lot of trips to Europe, a lot of trips to Asia. So yeah, a very exciting life for her.
0: Well, and if I remember correctly, there was one Mr. Swalwell in Congress that seemed to have gotten mixed up with a Chinese spy. How do these women, like, because they're very kind of like couth in how they go about it, right? It's very like seems natural and nonchalant. And then the next thing you know, they're turning over massive amounts of secrets to the Chinese authorities. He was particularly reckless and kind of stupid, I think, but it didn't necessarily cut her off when everything was when he kind of realized who she was. So, like, what's the deal?
1: Right. That's one kind of agent. That's one kind of persuasion. But they throw everything at the wall. You know, also in Arcadia, California, a government official was engaged in propaganda on behalf of the CCP. In the New York governor's office, a woman named Linda Sun, under both Governor Cuomo and the current Governor Hochul, was engaged in propaganda. She was in a place in the office where she could draft, or rather edit, at least, speeches that the governor was giving. So when these speeches would be in praise of Taiwan, or when they would outline the Uyghur genocide in Western China, she would edit. So that's just one, they place them very high and very low. They sort of do a scattershot.
0: Well, and this is one of the reasons why the Trump administration is taking them so seriously. Adam Savit of America First Policy Institute, thanks for all that you're doing.
1: Thank you, Kevin.
0: Kevin McCullough coming right back. Don't go away. 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
0: Welcome back. It's That Kevin Show, thatkevinshow.com. Glad to have you with us. Always appreciate the work of the Heritage Foundation, and the fact that we get to check in with them every week is a real privilege. Zach Smith is back with us. He is the head legal guru, watching all the things related to the major legal cases, particularly the Supreme Court, that we're dealing with on a regular basis. And Zach, it's that time of year again. They've opened the new session, and for my listeners who have never heard us have this conversation in the past, how many tickets are on the docket this year? How many cases will they see and hear and argue about and think through and then ultimately decide by sometime next June or July?
8: Yeah, great question, Kevin, and thanks for having me on to talk about it. So each year, the Supreme Court typically hears somewhere between 65 to 80 cases. That's the average over the past several years. So far for this upcoming term, the court has agreed to hear about 30 cases. So they still have over half of the cases that they'll hear outstanding. They haven't yet decided which other cases will fill those remaining 30 to 40 slots. But of the 30 cases they've already agreed to hear, there's some very big cases involving climate change, religious liberty, parental rights, and a host of other issues as well.
0: So let's talk about those ones that you just mentioned on the parental rights. What are they looking at this session?
8: Yeah, so there's a big case out of Washington State. Unfortunately, the state of Washington changed their law where essentially they're treating parents who will not affirm their child's chosen gender if it differs from their biological sex. The state of Washington is treating those parents essentially as abusive parents. And so if a child leaves the home, goes to a shelter, the state of Washington may delay returning that child to the parent, may refuse to turn that child to the parent. And so a group of parents are bringing a lawsuit to challenge that new law. Now, the issue that court will decide. They're not actually looking at whether or not the state of Washington can enact that law. The court is simply being asked to decide a question of standing, whether these parents can bring this suit at this time. And so we'll have to wait and see what the court decides.
0: We've had similar cases weigh in on aspects of this. Has the court shown a leaning in the past?
8: Yeah, I think the court has.
0: I think they've trended towards parental sovereignty in almost all cases.
8: Yes, I think they have. But what's interesting, though, Kevin, in a lot of those cases we typically think of as parental rights cases, really they haven't been about, is there a right, a fundamental right of parents to raise their children as they see fit? Often they present as free speech or free exercise cases. Think back to the Mahmoud versus Taylor case, just the last term, where essentially parents were seeking to opt their children out of pretty radical LGBTQIA+ transgender type curriculums that were being taught to very young elementary school children. The court said the parents did have a right to opt their children out of that curriculum, but they fundamentally found it was a First Amendment right for those parents to do that. And so the court hasn't addressed for many, many years the fundamental right of parents to raise their children as they see fit, but they certainly could in this case, in a future iteration, if they find that here the parents have standing the legal ability to bring this case.
0: Well, to make that happen, you got to have the Chief Justice slide back down the other side, and I'm hopeful that he will have the insight to do the right thing. Although he's disappointed on some of the biggest controversial cases, Obergefell, Obamacare, some of those cases, he didn't stay true to his originalist roots, at least in my opinion. I think that that's not done us well. And sometimes he's taken Amy Coney Barrett with him, which is definitely not what I want to see happen in that case. What else have they said that they're going to take that we need to be aware of?
8: Yeah, so two other ones I think are worth mentioning quickly. There's a religious liberty case and then a big Second Amendment case. I'll start with the Second Amendment case. Cook County, Illinois, Chicago, along with many other blue jurisdictions, they have banned AR-15s. And so essentially a group of challengers are bringing this case to the court, arguing that those bans, those blanket bans of AR-15s, violate the Second Amendment. And so the court has been looking for a case like this to take for some time to address this issue. Justice Brett Kavanaugh actually wrote several years ago when the court turned down another case that he hoped the court would take one of these cases, address this issue, because these bans are unfortunately becoming so prevalent across the country. And so you may recall over the past several terms that the court has spent a lot of time on the Second Amendment, what exactly the text of the Second Amendment means in light of the history and tradition of firearm ownership in our country. And so there's some very compelling arguments, I think, that these bans Americans do in fact violate the Second Amendment. But when these arguments take place, Kevin, I would watch closely because a lot of the debate, a lot of the briefing in this case has focused on the history and tradition of firearm regulation in our country.
0: Interesting. And the religious liberties case, what's that about?
8: Yeah, so this is a case out of Colorado. You know, I don't know what's going on in Colorado, Kevin.
0: But something in the water.
8: Yeah, it must be, because every term, it seems like we get a case where Colorado officials are being accused of discriminating against religious individuals or religious entities. You may remember there's the case of Jack Phillips, the Colorado cake baker, who wouldn't make a cake for a same-sex wedding. Colorado officials said you have to do it. He had to go to the Supreme Court to vindicate his rights. Just last term, there was a case called Childs versus Salazar, where you had a therapist providing talk therapy to patients in Colorado. And if those therapists wouldn't affirm their patient's chosen gender, if it differed from their biological sex, then Colorado was threatening to strip the licenses of those therapists. And so they had to go to the Supreme Court to vindicate their rights. Now, this term, what's happening is Colorado has passed a universal pre-K program, which essentially said that any school, any provider can step in, provide pre-K services, and the state will reimburse those providers. But in order to do so, Colorado has said that those providers must essentially endorse a fairly radical LGBTQIA+ transgender agenda. And the problem when it comes for Catholic schools in particular is that in order for families to send their children to Catholic schools, in order for students to attend Catholic schools, they have to affirm certain tenets of the Catholic faith, or at least broadly agree with them in terms of gender and sexuality and family formation. Marriages between one man and one woman is traditional Catholic teaching, and the Catholic Church, those Catholic schools, generally ask the students and family affirm those types of views as well.
0: A lot of stuff on the docket. We're going to have to be watching it. And I know that you will be. So thanks for giving us the preview, Zach. And we'll look forward to checking in with you throughout the year.
8: Great. Thanks for having me on, Kevin.
0: You got it. Kevin McCullough coming right back from New York. Don't go anywhere.
7: Stick around for more of That Kevin next.
0: If you're a Christian, you know the story of the crucifixion, but have you ever really considered what Jesus physically endured? The Suffering of the Lamb examines the historical and archaeological evidence surrounding Christ's passion, drawing from ancient sources and archaeological discoveries. Detailed illustrations help you visualize what actually happened, while the book also explores the deeper question of why Christ suffered in this particular way. Deepen your understanding of Christ's sacrifice. Go to Amazon today, search The Suffering of the Lamb, and order your copy.
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0: Welcome back. Kevin McCullough, glad to have you with us. We've got a big second hour coming up today, so I hope you'll stick around for that. And I hope that you will go and support my tremendous sponsors that are so faithful to be here and to try to help you every single day. Every one of them that are on the show are people that are trying to make your life better and trying to help you in significant ways. So I'm so grateful for every one of them, and just want to say thanks. I don't know that we often have good news, so when we do, I want to give you some. The vice president announced yesterday a major federal boost to Alaska's power grid on Monday. Those of you in Anchorage, listening to me in Anchorage, this affects you big time. Granting $150 million in Defense Production Act funding to develop a new major power line. Vance announced the move in tandem with the Department of Energy and the Alaska Energy Authority, with officials saying the grid will reduce energy costs for approximately 75% of the state in that state. The Beluga Healy transmission project will create a second high voltage connection between the south central and interior of Alaska. And that is a big deal for those that are living up there with minimal access to electricity. Now, what I'd love to see, just transitioning for a second here, I'd love to see a project of similar magnitude to converting much of the rest of our power grids to nuclear. If we would be able to say that we're going to basically not need the production of fossil fuel use any longer for electricity, that would drop gas prices through the floor. And it would create a downward pressure on electric companies to have prices where they are now. And I would love to see pressure on both of those sectors go down, take the prices down because of healthy developments. Earlier this year, the administration invoked the act to order an oil company to restart shuttered offshore operations in California, saying the move was necessary to address oil supply disruption risks. President Trump's administration has made many uses of the DPA during both first and second terms, and I think every time he uses it, that it benefits the American people. Every time he uses it and our bills go down, that's a win. But friends, most of us are unaffected by almost any of that. And if you're examining your bring-home pay, if you're someone that used to work for tips and now you're not having to pay taxes on those, if you're someone who works a lot of overtime and now, I mean, you were getting 30% of your overtime taken from you and now you're getting most of that, if not all of it, back. Friends, it's just important that you make the wisest decision going into November. It's not for me to tell you who to specifically vote or not vote for. I have people that I like. I have people that I dislike. It's almost always exclusively on policy grounds. I try not to get personal with candidates in terms of disliking them. I want to separate their policies from them as people. That's not always possible, but I do it where I can. But we have some genuinely dangerous people running for office this go around. And friends, we need to be plugged in and paying attention and doing something about it. It's important. It's important for us to understand and to realize that. Good news that we're seeing, in at least in those two instances, with the oil and with the gas or the electric for the state of Alaska, some really positive things coming about. And I expect more as we get closer to November. All right, Kevin McCullough, we've got a lot to get to in hour number two. KT McFarland's going to be with us. Dr. Robert Jeffress of First Baptist Church of Dallas is going to be with us, also the host of Pathway to Victory Radio, and a couple of other kind of big things. So don't go anywhere. It's That Kevin Show, thatkevinshow.com.
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16: Siberia. NBC's Ryan Nobles reports a researcher at that facility reportedly died from pneumonic plague.
17: While the 28-year-old woman's official cause of death has not been revealed, Russian officials say there were no microorganisms linked to the employee's work in her biological samples, and no other lab worker has gotten sick.
16: Some reports say that nearly 200 people had been quarantined due to possible exposure. A tropical disturbance in the Gulf getting better organized. Forecasters say they're watching for possible tropical storm or hurricane development. The system expected to drift east-northeast through the middle of the week before turning north toward the northern Gulf Coast. The next named system on the list is Isaias. This is SRN News.
18: Rwanda has known loss, but healing and joy are on the way. This is Bible League International. In only a few days' time in 1994, Rwanda in Africa lost nearly a million people in the Hutu.
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4: Featuring the music of Dick Tunney and the Dream in Color Orchestra. Everything you need to know about the top headlines of the day and a perspective that will give you some eternity to it, plus practical tips for family life, spiritual life, and good old regular life. It's Kevin McCullough, Monday through Friday, on That Kevin Show. And now, from the Connors and Sullivan Broadcast Studios, the man who is not what he wants to be, but is way grateful that he's not who he used to be. Here's the Kevin.
0: All right, Kevin McCullough, glad to have you with us. Thank you for being here, and thank you for doing all that you can to make a difference in the world where you live. If we contribute to anything at this microphone, my desire is that it is a help for how you think, how you process, and then ultimately how you take action in the world around you. And action will be taken. Long are the days gone when someone can say, well, I'm just going to sit in the corner and pray for a good outcome. I actually don't think that was ever a very good idea. Not a biblical one, not a smart one, not one that's good stewardship of the culture or place where you live. But it is one of those things where we just can't afford it. And all I have to really know to understand that is to see the images that came out of France today. You had 250,000 people marching, some being violent, some reacting because of violence, that are demanding things that the country cannot physically give to them. And this is what happens, friend, when you get into a situation where your rhetoric as a politician begins to promise and be unable to deliver things that you do promise on a much grander scale. So they've got 250,000 people across, like, what, 1, 2, 3, 4, 5, 6 regions of Paris and in another 7 cities across the country that are just, they were just rioting. 6,100 people arrested, 215 teenagers, 85 school employees, 700 police officers have been injured. Yesterday, a 15-year-old boy lost his hand and part of his arm because he picked up a police grenade during clashes in northern France. And they say that it started in mid-September because a student revolt over the condition of the French schools, teacher shortages, teachers not being replaced when absent, deteriorating buildings, extremely long school days, short lunch periods, education funding that students and teachers say hasn't kept pace with the needs for a number of years. Students began to blockade schools, and the movement has spread remarkably quickly. But this really isn't about schools anymore. It really isn't. The country has increasingly been facing a serious fiscal problem. The French government debt is around $3.5 trillion. That's approaching about 120% of GDP. The weak growth and political paralysis of the current government's also contributing to it. France's 10-year borrowing cost recently went above 5% at its highest level in 24 years, and the government consequently has little financial room to simply throw billions at schools. They're facing a clash of conscience and of crisis. Marine Le Pen of the Conservatives are attacking the government's fiscal and political record. Jean-Luc Mélenchon and France Unbowed, who are the progressives, are backing the protests from the left. Government figures accuse the far left of encouraging the unrest. So you have scenes coming out of France today that are just frightening. But why does it suddenly look like it's blowing up? Why is France and all of a sudden a big part of the problem? Well, you've really got three crises working and feeding one another at the same time. You've got social revolt, political paralysis, fiscal debt anxiety. And today, it appeared that the moment of the student revolt became a genuine national political crisis. This is my concern, friend. We that live in America, we have very little to gain or lose worrying about France's internal politics. I understand that. Here's where I draw a little bit of a concern and a very big observation. Abdul al-Sayed in Michigan is running as a socialist who wants the government to give you everything. Mayor Mamdani, who campaigned on giving New Yorkers everything, is in New York figuring out that he can't. You've got different congressional members across the country that have won primaries that they're going to be tested to demonstrate whether or not they can give the things away that they promised they could give away in the actual election. And here's the real concerning part. When you make these promises, when you overstate what you can deliver and you do so knowingly, you set up the populations to be disruptive. And it was interesting as I was listening to Fox earlier today, everybody's like, I can't believe that, you know, what did they expect to happen? Actually, this is the unspoken secret. With the Marxists, this is exactly what they wanted to have happen. They wanted to create the kind of disturbance, the kind of chaos that is going down. They wanted to create that because communism and socialism and Marxism thrives in chaotic times. They come in and they say, we're going to solve the problem. So the key is to make the general public as disrupted and incoherent and chaotic and as crisis filled as is possible. That's the whole game. So the far left in France knows exactly what it's doing. And the fact that Le Pen and others have said, you know, we're going to cut way back on immigration. They should have been cutting back on immigration 4 years ago. The number of people you're trying to give free stuff to now way outnumbers anything remotely possible for you to be able to do to care for the French. This is what these people want to bring to America. And you know who doesn't want it? Almost all of South America, almost all of our allies. Since we got rid of USAID and all of South America, every nation down there has elected a pro-American, pro-free market government. Including Brazil, who it looks like Bolsonaro is going to walk into office, winning bigger than people thought he would. This is utterly expectable when you run as a socialist saying, we're going to give you all the free stuff. Giving them all the free stuff has not tempered down expectations. And now that they don't have the resources to give the free stuff anymore, it's not tampering down the riots. There are going to be cuts. The question is, will the violence overpower the law-abiding and eventually end up preventing what really needs to happen, which is you got to deport a lot of people that don't belong there. And you have to call your public benefits back under control, back under fiscal control. These crazy politicians that went around saying, you deserve this and you deserve that. You know what the Bible says? A man that doesn't work should not eat, and the workman is worth his hire. None of us come into this world with a guaranteed set of rights. We need to produce while we are in this life. And anyone promising you anything other than that is not telling you the truth. Kevin McCullough, KT McFarland joins me next. Hi, Kevin McCullough. 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The Suffering of the Lamb examines the historical and archaeological evidence surrounding Christ's passion, drawing from ancient sources and archaeological discoveries. Detailed illustrations help you visualize what actually happened, while the book also explores the deeper question of why Christ suffered in this particular way. 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
7: Here he is from New York. That Kevin. Kevin McCullough.
0: Welcome back. It's Tuesday. And per usual, we're checking in with KT McFarland, who has done her time in the Pentagon under multiple administrations, helping a lot of presidents understand what's going on in the world better. And last week, we were celebrating the big news, KT, of Greenland and how it's going to change the northern hemisphere and the security of North America. But there's stuff going on in South America that's pretty revolutionary, too. And I don't know if a lot of people realize this, but every country that's held an election in South America since President Trump has returned to the White House has elected a pro-American president. And they've done so mostly after we got rid of USAID money flowing to them. Do you see, KT McFarland, any connection between those two things?
11: Yeah, and I think that this, you know, to take the big picture, the reorientation of the global chessboard, especially from America's perspective, is going to be Trump's lasting legacy. So if you think about American foreign policy for the last 200 years, we've been more Eurocentric, right? Our relationship with Europe has mattered a lot. And then in the last 30, 40 years, our relationship with Asia has mattered more. And now Trump is, and we've kind of forgotten about South America, Latin America, the Western Hemisphere. We sort of took it for granted, or there was something happening south of the border, not our problem. Both parties ignored it. But Trump understands the fundamental reality of you could have a unified Western Hemisphere, American-led, pro-American, free market, pro-capitalism, pro-growth, and you could really reorient the world. We wouldn't have to worry about going across oceans to get our raw materials or to sell our goods. We wouldn't have to worry about as much of, you know, defending ourselves all around the world. If we had a Western Hemisphere block that was under our influence and direction, a number of things would happen. First, there would be an economic transformation. You know, all the cheap stuff we all buy on Amazon that is made in Asia, it could be made in South America. It would be cheaper, lower rates of labor, and certainly lower transportation costs. All the energy that we have been exporting to the world, and prior to that, importing from the Middle East, we, the Western Hemisphere, could become the world's dominant energy source. We'll replace the Middle East. It will be not only American, hopefully someday Canadian, but we would have Venezuela, we would have Brazil soon after their new elections, and we could become the energy superpower of the world. And we could not only produce the energy, we could refine the energy, we could use the energy ourselves in the Western Hemisphere, but we could also export it to Asia, which has no energy of its own. So that's another way that it transforms. But the final thing is that, you know, one of our biggest problems in the last several years, certainly every time a Democrat comes into power, is they open up the borders and we have this massive influx of who knows who. And that wouldn't happen if you started to have a Western Hemisphere that was at peace and prosperity with itself. People wouldn't leave their countries. They would stay because there were all the jobs that we used to create in Asia. Anyway, I think it is Trump's lasting legacy. And if you look at, you know, if you look at that red-blue map of people who do the maps of, you know, what are they, pro-communist, or are they pro-capitalist, anti-American, pro-American countries in South and Central America, they are increasingly American. And it started in Trump's first term with the Argentinian president, Milei, who took a sledgehammer, a chainsaw, to the massive government bureaucracy and waste and transformed his country and his economy. Then the next step was Venezuela, right? With Maduro out, we now have a pro-American government where we're helping develop their oil. And then just 2 days ago, there was a major election in Brazil where the incumbent, communist, socialist, incompetent, you know, the same routine of all the Latin American countries over the decades. He was not tossed out yet, but he will be. But there was an election, and the pro-Trump guy, Bolsonaro, won, and he won significantly. So then that Brazil is the biggest country in South America. So if Brazil then joins the red team or the Trump team or the America team, you all of a sudden can conceive of this Western Hemisphere. And then the final piece of it will be Cuba. And I think Cuba is ready to go. It's not going to take much to have the Cuban senior leadership be ousted one way or another.
0: Yeah.
11: And then the United States have a strong relationship with Cuba. And then the thing that you point out is the interesting anomaly. Why were all these countries so anti-American over the years? Part of it was the Chinese had moved in. But a big part of it is that we were our own worst enemy. We, the United States, spent billions of dollars in South America on, quote, USAID programs that were historically very good for promoting American democracy, promoting America's image in the world. But and really going back to Obama, they took a real leftward turn and they became anti-American organizations. So we were paying for anti-American organizations in these countries. And once Trump got rid of those anti-American organizations with USAID, as you said, the elections started changing.
0: And by that, what I'm implying implicitly is that the people of South America look to America as something that they want to be more like. And they expressed that in their unmolested votes for their own elections.
11: Absolutely. 100% right.
0: Yeah.
11: And so not only could we envision a Western Hemisphere that is, you know, people actually expressing their own wishes, not being swayed by the crypto communists in the United States, in the Obama and the Biden administrations. But we've also successfully, in each of those cases, whether it's Venezuela, Argentina, Brazil, certain countries in Central America, we are pushing out the Chinese and the Russians. So it would be under our influence, not imposed upon by creeping Chinese communists trying to get a foothold in South America.
0: Right. I mean, I have respect for our Department of State Secretary right now. Normally, I don't.
11: You know, people have said that, oh, Trump's going to lose the midterms. It's going to be the end of the world. The Democrats are going to win in 2028, regardless of how talented Republicans are to run for president. I think the opposite is going to happen. I think that by 2028, the economy will have turned significantly so that we'll be on a huge rocket ship of economic growth. The Iran war will be over one way or another. Gasoline prices will be back down. And so it will be a very favorable environment for a Republican to run. We've got a great bench, as you listed a number of names. I could add four or five more names to it. The thing about Donald Trump, and I'd love for you to, next time you have Eric or Don Jr. on, ask them, because the thing about Trump is he does think you need to prepare for the top job.
0: Yeah.
11: But he also thinks you need to be tough enough for the top job. So I don't think he anoints anybody. I think he's going to let everybody fight it out. Because as Trump said, going through that first series of primaries that he did in 2015,
0: well, he didn't know what to expect. Right.
11: He toughened up real fast and got rid of 17, 18 you know, opponents who fell by the wayside. So I think Trump is going to watch everybody. I don't think he anoints anybody. I think he lets them try out for the job and test each other and test their mettle and see who's tough enough for the job. I would also add one thing, though. Marco Rubio, I've known for a really long time. I just want to tell you a story. About 15 or so years ago, when Obama was president, he recognized Cuba. And remember, Obama went to Cuba and hung out with the Castros. Marco Rubio called my office at Fox and said, I want to do an interview. I want to make a statement against what Obama is doing. Would you interview me? And I said, yeah, I sure would. Let's do it in a public forum. So instead of just on TV. So we met at the Women's National Republican Club. Senator Marco Rubio on this Foreign Affairs, Senate Foreign Relations Committee. And the two of us met in the lobby, and then we walked up the back staircase to the third floor, which is where all the cameras were and all the audience was. And it was the two of us and a couple of, you know, some security, some aides. I walked along back door, you know, staircases for a long time. Usually you're there by yourself, and it's a concrete staircase with an iron railing. In this case, there were maybe 100 Hispanic American staff lined up. They were cleaning ladies. They were the guys who take out the garbage. They were the wait staff at the restaurant. They were the little people, and they were in uniforms, and they all stood against the wall and against the railing. They didn't dare reach out to touch Senator Rubio, but you could see in their eyes the pride they had. Because remember, Marco Rubio's mother was a cleaning lady.
0: Yeah.
11: And they had tears in their eyes. They didn't say a thing. And he very graciously talked to them, walked his way through up the three staircases. But you could see in their eyes thinking, oh, one of us has made it. Isn't this extraordinary? And to me, that was a really profound moment.
0: Yeah.
11: We have a large Hispanic American community in this country, and Marco Rubio speaks to them, and he speaks to all immigrants. And I find him just a really compelling individual as a person of great integrity. and a person of great purpose, and obviously now a person of great experience and enormous success. As you said, he can do any job.
0: Well, and that's the thing. And it's like he's had some of these hard-nosed negotiations, you know, that he's anchored with the VP, obviously, in some of those situations. But it will be interesting. I'm not going to count him out, that's for sure. I think he's got to be one of the lead guys. KT, always a pleasure. Thank you for giving us your insights today.
11: Pleasure and an honor. Thank you, Kevin.
0: You got it. Thank you. Kevin McCullough coming right back.

0: With SRN News, I'm John Scott. The World Health Organization says there are no further signs of infection in Russia at the Irkutsk Research Anti-Plague Institute of Siberia. NBC's Ryan Nobles reports a researcher at that facility reportedly died from pneumonic plague.
1: While the 28-year-old woman's official cause of death has not been revealed, Russian officials say there were no microorganisms linked to the employee's work in her biological samples, and no other lab worker has gotten sick.

0: When someone you love is hurting, what do? We're often quick to say, if there's anything I can do, just let me know. 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
6: Welcome back to Times Square. Kevin McCullough, glad to have you with us. 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And everything that we do is at the website, thatkevinshow.com. That Kevin Show, of course, the name of the show, and I am the aforementioned That Kevin. Always good to welcome back friends, longtime friends to the show as well. And Dr. Robert Jeffress actually met me when we were doing something called the Fox News Strategy Room about 155 years ago that was just online. It was just an online thing that they had. And you remember that little hallway, Dr. Jeffress, in the back of the 12th floor? It was like about 2 feet wide, and that was the green room for the strategy room. Anyway, going back a ways, welcome back. Of course, senior pastor of First Baptist Dallas, radio ministry, Pathway to Victory, and so many books that have helped so many people. I can't even begin to name them all right now, but he's got a new one. This is it, Divine Invasions, Experience God's Miracle in Your Life Today. And Dr. Jeffress, it's great to see you.
7: Great to see you again, Kevin. Thanks for having me.
6: You've preached on a lot of different topics. You've exposited scripture verse by verse through most, if not all, of the text of scripture. Why a book about miracles for Robert Jeffress?
7: Well, a part of it is my own faith journey. You know, where Kevin, I grew up in a theological tradition, went to a well-known seminary that taught the cessationist point of view, which simply meant that miracles have ceased. They were reserved for biblical times or pre-biblical times, but there's no need for miracles any longer. We've got the scripture, and that's how we validate whether somebody is from God or not. But I've just come to see, both from the scripture and in my own experience, that's just not so. I believe God does perform miracles today. I think maybe one of the differences is my predecessor, Dr. Crystal, used to say, I believe in faith healing. I don't believe in faith healers. And there is a difference in the two. But I do believe God is at work. And I think you can go to extremes. I mean, there are some people who deny that there are such things as miracles today. The other extreme is to everything is a miracle. That empty parking space in front of Dunkin' Donuts, a miracle. Praise God, you know. And so I think there's a balance in there. And in this book, Divine Invasions, we're basically saying God is the same yesterday, today, and tomorrow. He has a plan. And as James said, we have not because we ask not. Mm. And I think, and we can get into this later, probably the most important chapter in my book, Divine Invasions, is the chapter, What to Do When Your Miracle Doesn't Come.

0: You mentioned this earlier, and I want to spend some time on it. There are the miracles that don't come. There are the answers that aren't given. There are answers that go in directions that we don't want. They don't line up with who we are, what we want. What is God communicating to us when a miracle that we may be hoping, praying, asking God for doesn't occur?
1: Let me just mention two of the things we ought to remember when our miracle doesn't come. I think, first of all, we need to maintain a ministry perspective. There's a reason God allows us to go through difficulties. You know, Isaiah 43 says, when you go through the water, when you go through the fire, when you go through the flood, I will be with you. God's plan isn't to take us out of every suffering, but he goes through it with us. And I think it's important as we go through it to remember to have a ministry mindset. 2 Corinthians 1 says, God comforts us in our affliction so that we may comfort, literally strengthen others who have suffered the same affliction. And I think about our friend Johnny Erickson Tata, spent nearly 7 decades in a wheelchair. And somebody asked her, said, aren't you mad at God for not answering your prayer to be healed? And she said, you know, for God to bring healing to me and to bring healing to everybody, the only time that could happen is when there is an end to sin, because sin brought about all the suffering of the world. So for God to remove all the suffering, he has to put an end to sin. For God to put an end to sin, Jesus has to come back again to establish his kingdom. And if Jesus comes back again, then all opportunity for repentance from others is over. Hmm. And he said, I would rather sit in my wheelchair a little longer if indeed it gave other people a chance to come to know Christ as Savior. Wow. Now that's what I call a kingdom mentality and a kingdom view of suffering.
0: Truly a ministry perspective, as you described it, for sure. Well, we're gonna take a break in a second, but I just want to put a footnote on the story I was telling earlier. So we had these negative people that were saying what they were saying about us giving Bibles to people. And I said something about that on the air. And then as we were getting close to the end of our campaign, trying to get the last Bibles, we needed like 2,000 Bibles to get to the goal. I started getting some taunting emails from people saying, ha, well, we'll see what God's doing. He hasn't even provided for your Bibles. What kind of miracle is that? Went into that final weekend, came out, but going into that weekend, I asked the listeners to this show and I said, you know, there's people that just don't want those folks to have Bibles. If it's God's will, I would ask you to consider in your heart what he wants you to do. And Dr. Jeffress, on Monday morning, instead of having 8,000 Bibles raised towards our 10,000, 41,000 Bibles were headed to people in every third world corner of the globe that don't have access to them. And I thought, man, God's great. There's just, you just can't put him in a box. He's too big.
1: Yeah. And I tell you, when you pray that God will spread his word throughout the world, you know you're praying in God's will. Yeah. A lot of times we pray something, we can't know if it's God's will. We have to say, if it's in your will. But when you pray for the word of God to be spread, you can know you're right smack in the middle of God's will.
0: Yeah. Let's take a quick break. Dr. Robert Jeffress is my guest. He's coming right back. Divine Invasions. Experience God's miracles in your life today. This is what it looks like. It looks like it's a quick read. I just got my copy, so I haven't had a chance to read it yet, but we'll do that. Coming right back from New York. Don't go away.

0: Millions will vote soon. But do they really know the issues? Now, Rob Schmidt is on Newsmax tonight talking about the war for America's future. Rob Schmidt reveals that many Americans are embracing socialism, especially young people. Rob exposes the hidden dangers of socialism and its war on our freedom. He says the big media won't tell you the truth about President Trump and his real record. A secure border, biggest tax cuts in history, inflation under control, lowest drug prices, largest crime drop ever, and so much more. 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Millions are making the switch to Newsmax. 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
1: 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It's That Kevin Show, online at thatkevinshow.com. And if you want to re-listen to this discussion, you can do that. The podcast is there. When this airs on Salem News Channel, the video will be there as well. And of course, what we're talking about will be all linked up. We're talking about Divine Invasions from Dr. Robert Jeffress. Experience God's Miracles in Your Life Today is the name of the book. Dr. Jeffress, I'm sure that you have to do something about this in the text of the book, and I'm dying to hear how you answer it. But there are people that want to define all kinds of things as a miracle, and you referenced this in your opening statement. Now, I know that I'm guilty of what you said, almost verbatim, where I'll be going somewhere, and you have no idea what a miracle it is. Maybe in the Dunkin' Donuts in Dallas, Texas, it seems like a miracle to get a parking spot. But in New York City, if you find a parking spot in New York, it is a miracle someday.
10: Hallelujah.
1: But I'm not beyond saying under my breath, as we're trying to figure out what to do, Lord, just give me direction, and there'll be a spot that opens up, or there'll be something that happens, a fortuitous, a serendipitous occurrence that doesn't seem to be strongly supernatural necessarily in its presence. No one's leg got suddenly longer or cancer suddenly disappeared, but there's a parking spot. Is it right for us to be totally grateful to God for those tiny miracles?
10: I think there's everything right with praying for those things. I think God cares about our smallest needs as well as our biggest need. And I think, you know, the imagery of a child talking to a father, I think that's the appropriate thing here, that God tells us to ask anything, and he will answer according to his will. So there's nothing sinful about praying for those small things that make life easier.
1: Well, and the reason I ask about the definition, because you have the other kind of end of the spectrum. I ordered a pizza from Domino's, and when it came, I saw the face of Jesus in the pepperoni, or there was a tear, crying tears down the side of a concrete building, whatever. There are those types of elements as well. What's your take on those types of things that people call miracles?
10: Well, I'm skeptical. I'm a natural skeptic of those things. But I tell you, Kevin, the older I get, the less limitations I put on what God can do. Mm.
1: Say that again.
10: I said, well, the older I get, I put the less and the limitations on what God can do.
1: Why is that?
10: For example, you hear in the Middle East about the spirit of Jesus appearing to Muslims and given a divine revelation of himself. And I used to say, oh, no, that never happens, because everything we need to know about God is in the Bible. But Kevin, what about those who don't have a Bible? Mm-hmm. What about those who don't have a translation available to them? I'm not going to put God in a box and say what he can and can't do. He can do anything as long as it's consistent with his will and his character. God can't do anything that's outside of his character.
1: Well, and that's the point of even the signs that he worked when he walked among us, is it not? It wasn't that he had the potential to do these amazing things. People joke often that when he raised Lazarus, it was very important that he put Lazarus's name before the command, because at the announcement of the Almighty for the dead to come forth, he would have emptied every grave in Jerusalem that day.
10: And think about what a lousy thing it was for Lazarus. He had to die again. He had to go through it twice. So the miracle was not for Lazarus's benefit. He had a short-term benefit. It was to prove that Jesus was who he said he was.
1: There's an ultimate miracle that took place on the cross, and we know it best through the eyes of one of them that were hanging next to him. The ability for Jesus to give grace and mercy and forgiveness to even someone who couldn't go to Sunday school or give an offering or go to a men's group or go to a seeker service, or there was nothing.
10: Or get baptized.
1: Yeah, none of it. No good works, no actions at all.
10: Yeah.
1: Talk to me about the miracle of salvation and why that's the primary miracle that really we as believers should be championing above all others.
10: Well, I can't believe you haven't read my book, because you just got the last chapter of it. And instead of a divine invasion, I call it the divine invitation. Mm. God's divine invitation to all of us is to come to faith in Christ. And Kevin, here's the miracle, that those of us who are spiritually dead can suddenly become spiritually alive. Mm-hmm. Those of us who are on the road to hell can suddenly be on the road to heaven. That's the greatest miracle at all. By simply confessing our sins and our need for a Savior, we can enter into God's forever family and be a child of God with all the privileges that go along with that, including the privilege of asking anything in His name that we desire and knowing that He will answer it according to His perfect will.
1: Sometimes this show airs in the middle of the night or early in the morning. And I'm just wondering, Dr. Jeffress, if you wouldn't take a second to talk to that person that may be listening right now about why, if you were on the path, you would take Jesus up on that miracle.
10: You know, for whoever's listening right now, you don't need a Baptist preacher to tell you that you've made mistakes, that you've sinned. I've sinned. I've sinned terribly. The Bible says all of us have sinned and fallen short of the glory of God. But God has provided a way that we can be forgiven of our sins. And that's believing that when Jesus died on the cross, He didn't die for His sins. He didn't have any sins. But He took the punishment from God that you and I deserve to take. And the greatest decision we can ever make is to allow Christ to pay for our sins instead of us trying to pay for our sins throughout eternity. And if anybody out there listening to this right now would love to have that forgiveness, the assurance that when you die, God is going to welcome you into His presence, I want you to pray this simple prayer with me wherever you are. Dear God, thank You for loving me. I know I have failed You in many ways, and I'm truly sorry for the sins in my life. But I believe what I've heard, that You love me and don't hate me, that You love me so much You sent Your Son Jesus to die on the cross for me, to take the punishment I deserve to take. Mm. Right now, I'm trusting in what Jesus did for me on the cross, not in my good works, but in what Jesus did for me on the cross to save me from my sins. Thank You for forgiving me and help me to live the rest of my life for You. In Jesus' name. Amen.
1: All right. Dr. Jeffress, appreciate this so much. You can't, just can't explain it. Divine Invasions, experience God's miracles in your life today. Brand new from Dr. Jeffress. Go get it. Dr. J, we'll talk to you again soon.
10: Can't wait, Kevin. Thanks for having me.
1: Kevin McCullough coming back to Times Square. Stay here.
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12: There are some things in life you get to decide. 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But you don't get to decide what is true. 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It doesn't change to fit our preferences. 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The psalmist prayed, "Show me Your ways, Lord. Teach me Your paths. 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Stop asking, what do I want to be true? Start asking, what is true? 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Just like north is north, truth is truth.
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1: Welcome back. It's That Kevin Show, thatkevinshow.com for all things related. And I want to go back to the drawing board from the second hour today, because as we have talked about the riots and the other things that happened in France earlier today, and that's been ongoing since the middle of September. So they're really getting into some sticky waters there. I want to continue to kind of examine us under the spotlight, because I really do think that candidates that are asking for your vote here in a few weeks in a bunch of states that get this show are saying things and doing things that are just flat out dishonest. And Hassan Piker, who I mentioned yesterday at speaking at a gathering of progressives over the weekend, said, you know, if Tallarico gets elected from Texas, he goes, we'll have to remind him who's in charge. We own him. Well, who owns Tallarico? And what do you own exactly, Piker? Are you paying people to go vote for your candidate? Is that the level of corruption you're admitting to in public? Another one that has confused me is Barack Obama a number of weeks ago said, you know, let me be clear. The Democrats, we need to be clear-eyed. And he was basically saying that they need to be centrist and they need to be not crazy. He had a late night call with El Sayed the night that he won the Michigan primary, and he phoned him afterward to discuss unifying the party. But now the former president is going to go on the trail with the socialist, the Marxist, and actually campaign with him. And this is one of those examples where I'm saying, this is how, by the way, if you're a Democrat and you don't like socialism and you're wondering how your party got sold up the river to socialists, it's exactly like this. It's the Barack Obamas in the party that said, well, we're not for that part of our party. And then as soon as they start to win, oh, well, we're fine with them. So he announced, or El Sayed announced yesterday, that Barack Obama is joining them on the trail in Detroit this coming Saturday, or on Saturday the 24th. Former President Barack Obama joining El Sayed and the Democratic gubernatorial nominee, Jocelyn Benson, on the trail. Obama will be stumping with the two Democrats all day that day. He did not endorse Mr. Sayed in the primary, but then phoned him to talk about unifying the party. He didn't endorse him because he hadn't won yet. If Barack Obama thought El Sayed was going to win the primary, he would have endorsed him. He thought that the establishment Democrats had enough power left in Michigan that they could keep this threat at bay. Once he's realized that they don't, he's like, well, I guess we just have to let the socialists in the door. That's basically what he's admitting to. But El Sayed in Michigan could not bring himself to condemn the Muslim Brotherhood. Martha McCallum of Fox News asked him, you support the designations of the Muslim Brotherhood in those countries. I want to understand Egypt. El Sayed said, show me where they're engaged. Any organization engaged in political violence, I will back a terrorist designation. McCallum. So on October 7th, the Egyptian chapter of the Muslim Brotherhood called for violent attacks against the United States, its partners, and its interests. The Jordanian Muslim Brotherhood supported Hamas, and they threatened Americans living in the region. So do you stand by those organizations? El Sayed, as I said, any organization engaged in political violence or calling for political violence is engaged in terrorism. I would support those designations. That being said, I think that there's an argument that you try to make often, which is that the best way to take this problem on is just more war. Sayed is cuckoo. In Michigan, you need to wake up. Kevin McCullough, we'll see you next time.
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17: Welcome to Breakpoint. Would often describe it as a regrettable necessity, one to be kept safe, legal, and rare. Not anymore. Today, women are encouraged to shout their abortions. Advocacy is treated as something heroic. Abortions are provided by mail. The arguments for safe, legal, and rare abortion back then were very often focused on the physical and mental health of the mother. Similar arguments have also been made in reaction to the trial of Lindsey Clancy. Many have defended her choice to kill her kids as understandable, perhaps even excusable and justified because of her mental state. Now, the reaction to Clancy is much different than it was to Susan Smith back in 1994. After falsely reporting that her car had been stolen by a man with her two small children inside, Smith later admitted that her kids were dead. She'd strapped them into car seats, drove them into a lake, and left them to drown. Now, back then, there was no question whatsoever that Smith was guilty and deserved to be punished. Questions about mental health, level of support, medication, these were not part of the national discussion. There was no suggestion that any of those kinds of difficulties made her crimes anything less than the horrible evil that it was, much less justifiable. Today, there's far more understanding of the mental distress that young mothers can actually experience and the kind of support that they need. And that is a good thing. We should never dismiss all that we've learned about such things. However, the public discourse surrounding the Clancy trial should alarm all of us, because the very same reasoning that was used for decades to justify the killing of preborn children has been used to explain and even justify the horrible killing of Clancy's born children. An argument often employed by pro-lifers is nicknamed Trot Out the Toddler. The basic idea is this: when someone claims that an abortion is justified because of a unique set of circumstances, we should ask whether those same circumstances would also justify the taking of the life of a toddler. Because, after all, there are no substantial differences, as pro-life apologist Scott Klusendorf argues so well, between the person that I once was as an embryo or preborn child and the person that I am now that would justify killing me. The only differences can be remembered by using the acronym SLED, size, level of development, environment, and degree of dependency. But neither what size I am nor where I am changes what I am. And every single person is always developing and is always, to one degree or another, always dependent on others. None of these factors alter someone's value, much less justifies killing a person, whether in the womb or out. John Paul II warned long ago that the West was becoming a culture of death, that abortion, infanticide, and euthanasia would return us to a kind of state of barbarism. Mother Teresa also claimed abortion provided irrefutable evidence that we were a culture of violence, saying, and I quote, "The greatest destroyer of peace today is the cry of the innocent unborn child. For if a mother can murder her own child in her own womb, what is left for you and for me to kill each other?" Similarly, Francis Schaeffer challenged the church by saying, "If we do not take a stand here and now, we certainly cannot lay any claim to being the salt of the earth in our generation. We're neither preserving moral values and the dignity of the individual, nor showing compassion for our fellow human beings." Cultures are dynamic. They're not static. They're either evolving or they are devolving. Abortion's already poisoned our society in so many ways. We ought not be surprised when what it has planted and watered for so long continues to bear terrible fruit. For the Colson Center, I'm John Stone Street with Breakpoint.
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20: JK, and even though we live on opposite ends of the country, it was so wonderful to see her smile and hear her voice right there on my screen on my iPhone. I miss her so, especially now that we are getting older and I do not have the chance to visit our farm in Maryland like I used to. Besides catching up on family news, Jay and I spent our FaceTime mainly sharing memories, good memories, the kind that when you reflect on them, you feel stronger, you feel happier, more grateful to God for family. So I thought I would recount for you one of those special memories. You see, after my diving accident in which I broke my neck and became paralyzed, after my long hospitalization and rehab, I went to live with my sister Jay on the farm. She did everything to make me feel welcomed, like I still fit there in the farmhouse, even though my clunky wheelchair was wider than her hallways. She smoothed over those rough spots and went the extra effort to make me, a new quadriplegic, still feel like a part of things. It's one reason why I loved helping her make dinner. Now, that sounds strange saying because I couldn't use my hands. I could not open the refrigerator. I can't hold a mixer or reach for a saucepan. Besides, Jay's kitchen was so narrow, like a kitchen galley with not much room, so small, I couldn't even get my wheelchair near the stove. But Jay made every effort to draw me close and include me. She would walk over to me, whipping a bowl of mashed potatoes that were resting on her hip, and she'd tilt them my way and say, "Think these are creamy enough, Johnny?" She let me taste them and then ask, "Should I add more milk? What do you think?" Now, I knew Jay didn't need my advice. My sisters and I all knew that besides mother, that she was the best cook in the family. Still, she did not flaunt that. She instead got down on my level, as it were, in order to include me and make me a part of things. And it meant the world. What do you know? I was helping her make dinner. My sister is such a great example of Romans 15, where it says, quote, "Now we who are strong ought to bear the weaknesses of those without strength, and not just please ourselves." Wow, that's powerful. I want to say it again, in fact. If you are gifted and you're capable, strong, and skilled, don't do things just to please yourself. Instead, lower yourself to the level of someone who is not gifted or capable, someone who is weak and unskilled. It might be someone in your family with a disability, someone in your church or community. Wherever there is weakness and need, there is an opportunity for you to make God shine, to live out humility. an opportunity to think less of yourself and more of someone else.
0: Well, friend, as usual, Johnny gives us a different way of relating and a different way of connecting. She gives us the biblical way, knowing that when there's a need or weakness in the mix, it always means a new normal. And it always requires reliance on our Lord Jesus. If you need prayer support in navigating your new normal, let us know at johnnyradio.org. And if you know someone who's weak and needs help, share their name with us too, would you? We want to pray for them. And then reach out to that friend. Make them feel a part of things, just like Johnny's sister did with Johnny. You'll be living out Romans 15, just like Jay. Let's follow Jay's example. And God bless you, friend. Thanks for listening to Johnny Erickson Tada Sharing Hope.
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22: For over a century, scientists have wondered about the embellishments that at least 78 species of spiders weave into their webs. The extra bars and X's seem to have no obvious purpose. Some have suggested that they might be hiding spots, sun shields, bird warnings, or insect lures. Now a researcher at the University of Kyoto may have discovered the purpose of these designs. If he is right, evolutionary theory may be the victim of one of these spiders' webs. The Asian spider he studied builds two different types of web. When it is well fed, this spider adds silk bands around the web spokes. However, when this spider is hungry, it arranges these bands so that they spiral towards the center of the web. After testing the tension in both web types, he discovered that the webs with the spiral bands are much more sensitive to even the smallest insect than the banded webs. In other words, the hungry spider is looking for any insect it might eat. The full spider is only interested in larger insects. The question is, how could mindless evolution give these spiders the knowledge of structural engineering needed to create these designs? In addition, according to the evolutionary tree for spiders, this knowledge would have evolved at least 9 times. A much more logical and straightforward explanation is that the Creator gave spiders this knowledge when He made them.
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2: Trusting that He hears us, loves us, and remains faithful to His promises. Throughout God's word, we see that faithfulness in His enduring promises to the people of Israel. Those promises didn't disappear with the passing of time. God is still faithful. His word still stands, and His people still matter. That truth is at the heart of the International Fellowship of Christians and Jews. For more than 40 years, the fellowship has brought Christians and Jews together through a shared commitment to faith, compassion, and standing with one another. 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And they want to bring your prayers with them. 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
28: 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The theologian Karl Barth said it this way: to clasp your hands in prayer is the beginning of an uprising against the disorder of this world. 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Do you remember how Paul closes Ephesians chapter 3, that prayer he prayed for the Ephesian Christians? 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
10: Ronald Reagan believed freedom was more than a political system or a set of laws. In 1988, he said, "Freedom describes the God-given condition of the human soul." For Reagan, liberty was not something government created. It was something government was called to respect and to protect. That idea sits at the heart of the American experiment. Our rights do not come from rulers, institutions, or political majorities. They belong to us by nature and by God. And when we understand freedom that way, our responsibility becomes clearer. Government may protect liberty. Laws may preserve it, but neither can give us what was never theirs to grant. Freedom begins with the recognition that human dignity and liberty come before government, not from it.
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13: With SRN News, I'm Rich Thomason in Washington. Israel is marking the third anniversary of the Hamas terror attack. It left more than 1,200 people dead. The BBC's Yolande Nell is at the site of the attack, where a music festival was underway when the terrorists swept in.
14: Hamas-led forces, Nukba forces, came here. It's now understood from Israeli military investigations that They didn't know that this party was happening. They were actually heading to another Israeli town nearby. But then, of course, when they came across people here, they were so vulnerable. They were out in the open. People had run into bomb shelters because of the rockets that were initially fired from Gaza. Many people were killed in those, and also when they were hiding around us here in the trees.
13: President Trump blames mass migration for violent unrest in France, quoting Mr. Trump's Truth Social post. This is about Islam wanting to take over a once great country. The rioting goes on.
0: They began as a demonstration in support of striking teachers at a suburban high school near Paris, and it's now become a national crisis, with hundreds of schools forced to close and more than 5,000 taken into police custody. They are mostly minors with no previous criminal records. Students, teachers, and police alike have seen injuries. The original protests on September the 21st consisted of students joining their teachers to protest a lack of staff and resources and ended when their demands were met. But student leader Manus Nadel says that protest spread quickly, with an unprecedented number of schools now involved and France's education ministry overwhelmed. I'm Mark Mayfield.
13: President Trump says he'll be talking with Vladimir Putin over reports of a case of deadly pneumonic plague in Russia. And the president will visit Texas today with the midterm elections, now less than a month away. On Wall Street, Dow futures down 85 points. This is SRN News. And the nonprofit Christian Legal Association First Liberty Institute, based in Dallas, has launched a new program to engage 20 to 40-year-olds in the battle to protect religious rights throughout America. It's called F3, derived from the Future of Faith and Freedom. F3 spokesman Nathan Shackelford says the F3 mission is attracting many more people than his organization originally anticipated.
7: And we already now have ambassadors from New York all the way over to San Diego and LA, picking up really fast. Because I think people really want to understand what their rights, especially parents that have kids in public school, and they're worried about their kid being forced to read a book like one called My Shadow is Pink, about a boy that feels like a girl on the inside.
13: Nathan Shackelford adds that beyond just classroom issues, there's also an urgent need to protect religious freedoms in workplaces all over the nation. More information on the F3 program is at the website firstliberty.org/F3. This is SRN News. Well, change is on the menu at American Airlines.
8: A pilot program will allow travelers to reserve food to purchase before they board. American Airlines restarting coach food pre-orders called Reserve Buy on Board starting October 13th with a test on Dallas-Fort Worth to Los Angeles flights from October 20th, then expanding to more routes over the coming months. The customer's order is prepared and boarded specifically under the customer's flight. When customers receive their items on board, their payment is processed automatically. John Scott reporting.
13: Legislation proposed by Democrat Senator Cory Booker would block the Navy from removing the name of a black World War II hero from an aircraft carrier and renaming it for President Trump. The carrier under construction is set to be named after Doris Miller. She was a meal worker on a Pearl Harbor battleship during the attack of 1941, dragged wounded sailors to safety. More details, SRNNews.com.
15: We live in a hurry. We rush from one thing to the next, cramming our days so full that the things that matter most get pushed aside. And somewhere in all that motion, we lose something. Well, today, Chuck Swindoll begins a series that's never been shared on Inside for Living until now. The Gospel of Mark features a portrait of one who is always on the move, always engaged, always giving himself away, yet never once in a hurry. He chose peace instead of panic. Chuck titled his opening message, Snapshots of the Servant of God.
16: Turn, if you will, to Mark chapter 1. We'll randomly pick a few verses through this book that will help us sort of get the feel of the flow of events. Of course, chapter 1, verse 1 of Mark's gospel begins, "The beginning of the gospel of Jesus Christ, the Son of God," verse 9, "In those days Jesus came from Nazareth in Galilee and was baptized by John
2: in the Jordan. Immediately coming up out of the water, he saw the heavens opened and the Spirit like a dove descending upon him. And a voice came out of the heavens, "You are my beloved Son, in you I am well pleased." Chapter 3, verse 13. And he went up on the mountain and summoned those whom he himself wanted, and they came to him. And he appointed 12 so that they would be with him and that he could send them out to preach and to have authority to cast out the demons. Chapter 8, verse 27. Jesus went out along with his disciples to the villages of Caesarea Philippi, and on the way he questioned his disciples, saying to them, "Who do people say that I am?" They told him, saying, "John the Baptist, and others say Elijah, but others one of the prophets." And he continued by questioning them, "But who do you say that I am?" Peter answered and said to him, "You are the Christ." And one more, chapter 10, verse 45. 10:45. "For even the Son of Man did not come to be served, but to serve and to give his life a ransom for many."
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2: 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How about last Tuesday?

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1: Leaves us in the backwash of waste and forgetfulness. Why? What's the rush? What's the hurry? Now, you might think, Chuck, apparently you think the answer is that we all just kind of hang out. You who know me would never say that. I don't remember the last time I hung out. No, that isn't the answer. It's not that we all wind up sitting on a back porch humming some song or whittling or spitting or whiling away our time. I can't think of anything more boring than that. Unless it's retiring early and playing golf every day. That would have to be worse than a back porch thing. But what's the problem? I'm not suggesting that we disengage or we're not involved. On the contrary, anyone who takes Christ seriously re-engages in life. It's that we pack life with things that are significant, and we pace ourselves so that we don't lose our priorities or our way or our memory. For if life is marked by significant events, we remember them so much longer. Really, what I'd like us to break with is the hurry-worry syndrome, spelled S-I-N. To get away from this rush, to get away from the worry that accompanies rush, so that we can take time for things that matter. And that is what attracts me to the Gospel by Mark. You'd be surprised to know that this gospel, like no other, has Jesus on the move, and it's like he hardly stops until he must. In fact, twice in the gospel, we read that he didn't even have time to eat. So you can follow the life of Jesus and model his way and be so busy you sometimes won't have time to eat. Nothing wrong with that. Most of us could eat a little less and do quite well, thank you. But it's not about eating or not eating. It's about doing things that really matter. This is the story of the remarkable individual who changed the life of a failure named John Mark, a renegade missionary who, defected from a mission and probably thought he would never amount to anything in his later years because of that failure. Isn't it encouraging to know that a gospel, the first one written in all of time, the earliest of the Gospels, is written by a man who experienced failure to the point of tears, heartbreak, and rejection. He tells us about the servant of God, hardworking servant, but never without focus, active and engaged, but never in a hurry. Not once in the Gospel do you read Jesus was in a hurry, or he hurried to get there, though his days were full. He's confronting demonic opposition. Some of you have never done that. So you can only imagine what a demonic opposition would be like. If you ever encounter the darkness, you'll never forget it. And you'll appreciate the fact that he was never defeated in the midst of such encounters. He was available to people, but he was never a people pleaser. He was on the move toward very clear objectives, but never in a panic. He's submissive to the Father, but at the same time, he's never passive. Mark offers snapshots of this remarkable servant of God, and he shows us this one at work more than any of the other gospel writers. Jesus is engaged in life, doing things that really matter. Now, if you've got your outline handy, we'll sort of follow our way through this, and it'll help us kind of keep on target, because we're covering a lot of ground today. I want to do so in a way that is paced, but at the same time, it must keep moving for the sake of time. First, let's meet the writer. John Mark is his name. He's mentioned first in Acts 12, verse 12. He's seen there as the son of a woman named Mary, in whose home there is a prayer meeting. In that home, Peter comes.

0: after being miraculously delivered from prison. Remember that. Mark and Peter become close in the later years, and it is from Peter's experience with Jesus that Mark gets much of his information. Mark later emerges in Acts 13 as the one who will travel with Paul and Barnabas on a missionary journey. Stay with me. While on that journey, things turned south, we would say. They got rough on the shores of Pamphylia. Mark lost his heart for what they were doing, and he went back home. Paul remembered that when they were going to take a second journey, and Barnabas, his cousin, Mark's cousin, wanted to take Mark with them. Paul said, no way. He failed us once, he'll fail again. He's a defector. He's a loser. Barnabas didn't believe it, partly because of blood. He was his cousin. And partly because he saw things in Mark that Paul didn't see. So Barnabas and Mark, John Mark, set sail for Cyprus. Barnabas is a Cypriot, so he was going back home. And there they ministered together. Paul took a new companion named Silas and began traveling through what was then called Asia Minor. Today it's called Turkey. So they separated. It looked like Mark was finished forever. But remarkable things happened in Mark's life, probably on Cyprus, where Barnabas was ministering and using him as a part of it, so that Mark emerges again in Colossians chapter 4 as one who was a part of Paul's ministry. Again in the little one-chapter letter of Philemon, where we read of Mark mentioned there, and finally in 2 Timothy, which we have studied, where Paul in his last words says, "Be sure, Timothy, to bring Mark with you because he's useful to me in ministry." Ah, great. Goes full circle, doesn't he? Mark had failed, but Mark has come around to the point where Paul says in his later years, this man is useful to me in ministry. Peter, by the way, in 1 Peter 5:13, calls Mark my son. Now, they weren't related, but Peter and Mark were like father-son. And as I said earlier, from Peter, Mark got much of his information because he otherwise would not have known it. John Mark is chosen by God to write the story of Jesus. Isn't that encouraging? You who have failed, you're fresh on your mind. Probably you're kicking yourself from one day to the next. You're probably thinking, what's done is done. A bird with a broken pinion will never fly so high again. I hate that saying. Every bird in this place has broken pinions. Every person I've ever met has failures in his life or her life. And some of the great ones have the most failure. And from them they learn the valuable lessons of life. John is chosen by the Lord to write a gospel about the one that transformed his life, even Jesus. He calls him Jesus Christ, the Son of God. Now, we've met the writer. Let's observe his style. He is practical, and he is pragmatic. His readers are living under the gun of intense persecution. Most likely, as Mark writes this, Nero is the emperor. Christians were torches lighting the stadium in Rome, and they were being hunted down and haunted by Nero's troops. Other Jews who saw these Christians as turncoats were turning against them. The Gentiles had no place for them. So these are people that are losing heart. So believe me, when Mark writes to these people, there's very little theory, only reality. That's his style. His emphasis, as we've said earlier, is action. It is movement. It is activity. It is engagement. Let me show you right here in the first chapter examples of that. Look at verse 10 of chapter 1, immediately coming up out of the water. Verse 12, immediately the Spirit impelled him. Verse 18, immediately they left their nets and followed him. Verse 21, they went to Capernaum and immediately on the Sabbath. Verse 29, and immediately after they came out of the synagogue. Verse 42, immediately the leprosy left him and he was cleansed. And 43, he sternly warned him, immediately sent him away in one chapter. Look how often it's used. More than 40 times in one book of 16 chapters, the word immediately appears. In the Greek, there is one tense that has movement going on and on and on. It's called the present tense. Over 150 times in the 16 chapters of Mark, this present tense appears. Mark is on the move. Jesus is on the move. Everything is vivid. This is an eyewitness news brief of the life of Jesus. He's portrayed not just as busy, but engaged in things that really matter. The thing I love about Mark is that he doesn't get lost in a lot of theoretical details. In fact, I put a little statement together that could probably have been written in Mark's day from some Roman who would read his book. Listen, Mark, life isn't easy for me, and I don't have time to do a lot of reading and studying and research. I know zero about the Old Testament scriptures. I don't care a thing about a lot of Jewish traditions. I'm a Gentile, remember? What I'd like to hear is a plain, uncomplicated story about a man that some of my friends are talking about named Jesus, whom I've never heard of before. Just tell me about him straight. Don't get preachy. Don't be mystical. Don't use a lot of symbols. Stay away from theories. Give me the facts and I'll decide on my own, signed, a Roman citizen. If you'll think like that, Mark will mean all the world to you. And I urge you to read it through. Even a slow reader can read through Mark in 2 hours. If you take your time, it'll take you maybe 3 hours. But it really won't take you much more than that. And you might want to parcel your time into sections as we're dealing with them from one day to the next. But that's the way a person would respond who was living in Mark's day, interested in the story of Jesus, and that's why Mark wrote it like he did. He shows us the servant at work. Now, that means he leaves some things out. Why would he admit things that he does? There is no long discourse about the king and his kingdom because Jesus is portrayed as a servant, not a king. You read Matthew's account, you'll read a lot about the kingdom and the king. You will hardly read the word king in the book of Mark. I was interested in finding that in one of the dialogues, Matthew records from the disciples, "Lord, save us." Remember the word, Lord. "Lord, save us." When I looked up the cross-reference in Mark at the same account, it reads, "Master, don't you care that we are perishing?" Why would Mark use "master" and Matthew use "Lord"? Because of the different emphasis. Servants have masters. And a king is seen as Lord. So it makes sense that we would have a horizontal scope in this gospel where the servant is serving the master. There are no birth details regarding Jesus as he came to this earth. You jump right into his baptism and immediately into his ministry after he is tempted. Because with Mark, the servant is on the move. He's at work. No long list of official credentials, no mention of a lengthy sermon on the mount. A servant doesn't preach, a servant works. So Mark leaves that out. He's selective in what he includes. Not even the words, "it is finished," when he hung from the cross. Why would that be? Maybe because a servant's work is never finished. Think like that, and the gospel by Mark will make more sense. Now, why do I teach it like this? Why do we go into these things? This is a church I'm supposed to deliver a sermon, 3 points and a poem, and get you out of here. But that's not true. That's not what we do here. We teach the Bible. I want you to fall in love with Mark just as I have fallen in love with the book. I want you to realize that this man who stays on the move can help you as you are on the move. It won't slow you down necessarily, but it will help you pace yourself so that you substitute significant things in place of insignificant non-essentials, which fill up too much of our time already. Now, turn the outline over and let's look at the chart. Ah, the chart. I love charts almost as much as I love maps. But this chart will sort of speak for itself. But I won't let it. I'm going to tell you about it. This is the gospel according to Mark. You read a chart from top left to bottom right. You read it left to right, and there is a movement in the chart. So that you go from chapter 1, verse 1, dark line in the middle, all the way over to chapter 16, verse 20. That's the whole of the book. It's helpful to get a look at the book as a whole. When Cynthia and I moved to Los Angeles back in 1971, I had a good friend tell me before we arrived, memorize the freeway system and you won't get lost. That's some of the best advice I ever heard. I memorized the freeway system. And Cynthia didn't. So I was rarely lost, and I often helped her find her way. But that's just the way we're put together. I love maps. I love freeway systems. I love charts. Why? Because I like the overview. Don't get me lost in the details of trees and twigs and limbs and fruit. Show me the forest, and then let's get into the trees. The chart is the forest. You'll see Mark as a whole like you've never seen it before if you keep this chart handy. Put it in the back of your Bible. Use it because we'll be in Mark longer than we were in Job. So that'll encourage you to keep the chart handy, won't it? Just kidding. It's a joke, okay? It's just a joke. Look at how the chart reads. The writer is mentioned, the date of the writing, the purpose of the book, the turning point in the book. We'll get to that in a moment. The key verse is 10:45. For half of Mark, he is coming to serve, not to be served. And for the last half of Mark, he is giving his life a ransom for many. Chapter 10, verse 45 says that. So memorize the key verse of Mark. 10:45, the Son of Man did not come to be served, but to serve. That's chapters 1 through 8, about in the middle. And chapter 8, about in the middle, verse 30, 31, all the way to chapter 16, and to give his life a ransom for many. So the emphasis at the beginning is serving. The emphasis at the end is his death and his resurrection, the price he paid for our sins. The first part of Mark, he's with multitudes of people. The last part of Mark, he's focusing in on the 12, 11 of whom stay with him. One defects. One is a son of perdition. One was never saved. We'll deal with Judas later on. We'll even deal with Peter and his low water mark in chapter 14 of Mark, where he drifts from his commitment. Peter is very vulnerable as he tells Mark about Jesus. And so take a look at the chart again. The servant at work, chapters 1 to 8, verse 30. The servant rejected and exalted, chapter 8, verse 31, all the way to the end of the book. What does he do when he is at work? Look at the chart. Because they were in darkness, he enlightened people. Because they were sick and broken, he healed people. Because they were hopeless, he encouraged people. Because they were in bondage, he liberated people. I love stuff like this. It gets you the overview of the life of Jesus. Rather than going into each little detail right away, we see the whole picture. One more. Because they were sinful, he forgave people. Does all of this at the beginning part of the book, and it's building toward a climax, where the servant then becomes so popular, the religious officials cannot stand him. Religion has no place for the genuine, authentic Christian message. It's traditionalism filled with legalism. Yaroslav Pelikan of Yale put it best. Tradition is the living faith of those now dead. Traditionalism is the dead faith of those still living.
1: Chuck Swindoll has painted a full-color picture for us today. 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Today we're embarking on a verse-by-verse study through the Gospel according to Mark. 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I'm Bill Meyer. 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
19: Critical Church in Columbus. My prayer for you today is that you would be able to live in the gospel of Jesus Christ. You know, the atoning death of Jesus for you, the imputed righteousness of Christ to you, and the power of the resurrection, God's eternal life in Christ in you.
20: Why don't you turn in your Bible, if you have it, or your phone to Luke chapter 15. Luke chapter 15 and verse 11. Now, as we're thinking about new life today, I want you to think about a couple of words that we use to kind of talk about new life. Things like rebirth, renaissance, born again, resurrection. These are words that we use when we think of a story or maybe even a journey of death to life. And as we think about this theme of death to life, I want to look at this story, a story that's well known, the story of the prodigal son. I want to look at that today. And here's the thing that I hope that you'll walk away from. Not just a great sermon on Easter, some great music. All these things are encouraging. Here's the thing that I want you to experience. I want you to see yourself in the story. God wants you to experience grace through his son, Jesus Christ. Let's talk about embracing and celebrating new life. If you're with me in chapter 15, let's begin reading in verse 11. Now we're going to look at two, not one, but two broken sons. And here's the thing, they're different in the way they're broken. And I hope that as we look at these two different sons, you might not identify with the first one. But by the time we're done, I'm hoping you're going to see yourself in one way or another in one of these two sons. Verse 11 says, and he, Jesus, said, there was a man who had two sons. And the younger of them said to his father, Father, give me the share of property that is coming to me. What he was saying is, I want my inheritance. Now, just to make sure that this is abundantly clear, what he's saying is, Dad, I'm not even going to wait until you die. I want my inheritance now. Maybe I wish you were dead, but since you aren't and you're not dying fast enough, I want what is mine. I want to go on my own. Clearly, there was a undercurrent of broken relationship. What did the father do? It says, and he divided his property between his sons. And not many days later, the younger son gathered all that he had and took a journey into a far country. Think Athens. And there he squandered his property in reckless living. And when he had spent everything, a severe famine arose in that country, and he began to be in need. And he went and hired himself out to one of the citizens of that country, who sent him into his fields to feed pigs. A young Jewish young man out serving pigs. And he was longing to be fed with the pods that the pigs ate, and no one gave him anything. And when he came to himself, that's a key phrase, he said, how many of my father's hired servants have more than enough bread, and I perish here with hunger? I will arise and go to my father and will say to him, Father, I have sinned against heaven and before you. I am no longer worthy to be called your son. Treat me as one of your hired servants. Now, this is one of the most famous stories, obviously the story of the prodigal son. And sometimes when we read this story, we focus on the prodigal son, but I want to draw attention quickly to the second son. Now, we know this son will come back home. He will meet his father, and his father will start a party. But I want you to notice how the other son responds. Look at me, skip ahead to verse 25. It says, now his older son was in the field. And as he came and drew near to the house, he heard the music and dancing. And he called one of his servants and asked what these things meant. And he said to him, your brother has come, and your father has killed the fatted calf because he has received him back safe and sound. But he, the older brother, was angry and refused to go in. And his father came out and entreated him. But he answered his father, look, these many years I have served you, and I have never disobeyed your command. Yet you never gave me a young goat that I might celebrate with my friends. But when this son of yours came, who has devoured your property with prostitutes, you killed the fatted calf for him. Now pause there. Look up here. I think it's fair to say that we have two very, very different sons. But it's not as though one son has completely messed it up and the other son is completely perfect. I want you to think about these two broken sons. On the one hand, these are brothers. Isn't it amazing sometimes how you have two kids from the same family who couldn't turn out more different? If you're a parent and you heard that, say amen. And if you have four kids, they turn out four different ways. But anyways, I digress. Notice that these brothers, on the one hand, are the same. They're both selfish and stubborn. I'm glad that my family doesn't have a corner on that part of the market. If you have kids and you've dealt with kids, or you have been a kid way back when, the idea of being stubborn and foolish, we all know, we've all been there before. But then there's some things that are different about these brothers. I want you to notice this carefully. Again, these are two broken brothers. They're the same in some ways, but then they're different. One is completely reckless and foolish. The other is self-righteous, narcissistic, prideful. But you might say, well, how do you get that? Well, you know, I had to chuckle at this when I was reading in the text in verse 30, if you look back. He says, but when this son of yours came. Now, if you're a parent and you've ever been, I don't know, at a playground or something, and your kid goes crazy and does something, you're like, oh my gosh. And you turn to your spouse and you're like, that child of yours, right? What he's saying is, that child that has nothing to do with me, I'm better, I've done everything right. The pride is oozing out of this child, so different. Here's the thing you need to see. Both brothers are broken. They have broken souls. They have broken relationships, both with their father and with their brother. Now look up here. These broken sons are us. Some of us are more the reckless, foolish child that goes out and does crazy things. If that was you or is you, you're in the perfect place. Or maybe you're the child that always did it right, that always finds yourself in the right place, always trying to keep the rules. But here's the thing, both were broken. Now they're broken in different ways. I want you to think about this. Just like those brothers, there's really two parts to our broken relationships, if you will. There's two ways that we're broken. The first one is that our hearts are broken in sin vertically. There's a relationship with God. Now, in this particular text, the Father obviously represents God. There's a brokenness vertically, but there's also, you can see in this story, a brokenness horizontally. Now, many of us would be tempted to just focus on the brothers. But really, the story is not about the two brothers, the prideful brother or the prodigal brother. The focus is on the perfect Father. And that's what Jesus is going to tell us. Now look back in the text here for a minute. Jesus is obviously wanting us to understand the genuine love of God for us. Sometimes we get consumed with our brokenness and fail to understand the point. The point is not to point out the brothers are broken. The point of this text is to point to the perfect Father who restores the broken brothers. Or at least offers to. Now look back at verse 20. You can see how the father responds first to the prodigal son. The son is determined to come home. Verse 20, and it says, he arose, the prodigal son, and came to his father. Now look up here for a minute. Don't read anymore. Don't cheat. Okay? What would you be thinking if you were the prodigal brother? You haven't seen your dad in 2 or 3 years. The last time you saw him, you couldn't get away from him fast enough and essentially told him you wished he was dead. His money was more valuable than he was to you. And now you're coming back and you've sown your oats and now you're coming back. You don't even have sandals on your feet, which is a sign that you are in utter poverty. You have nothing. This would be a really appropriate time for dad to say, I told you so. Or a lot worse. In fact, the father, for all intents and purposes, could have been dead to his son. Okay, we have that in our families even today. Where I'm not even talking to you. You don't exist. I see, but I don't see you on purpose. Was that what he was going to find? No, that's not what he was going to find. Verse 20 says, but while he was still a long way off, his father saw him. Now, let me tell you, I'm not a genius in optometry, but when you see somebody far off, you have to be looking for them. This tells us, even in these few words, about the heart of God. The heart of God is searching and looking for those who have screwed it up, messed up, and are broken. God is looking for them with a heart of love. It says that while he was still a long way off, his father saw him and felt compassion and ran and embraced him and kissed him. And his son said to him, Father, I have sinned against heaven and before you. I am no longer worthy to be called your son. But the father said to his servants, bring quickly the best robe and put it on him and put a ring on his hand and shoes on his feet and bring the fatted calf and kill it and let us eat and celebrate. For the son, this my son, was dead and is alive again. He was lost and is found. And they began to celebrate.
0: This is Pastor Luke Aarons from Vertical Church. You know, I love that you're listening to Meeting with God, but I got a question for you. 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You know, if you don't have Christians around you in your journey with Christ, let me invite you to Vertical Church. Go to verticalchurch.life.
20: I want you to fast forward to verse 31. Now the father is talking to his older son. You might call him the prideful son. Verse 31, after hearing his son just chew him up verbally, it says that he, the father, said to him, "Son, you are always with me, and all that is mine is yours. It was fitting to celebrate and be glad, for this your brother was dead and is alive. He was lost and is found." I want a quick couple things for you to see about the father. Again, the father is the center of the story, and our response to the father is really the question of today. How will we respond to the loving father? Think with me for a moment. We have two broken sons, one loving, gracious, forgiving father. Notice the unqualified love that the father offers to both sons. In different ways, the father could have verbally come back at certainly the prodigal son, but also the prideful son who is essentially running his mouth off at his father. And yet, notice what he does. He gives an unqualified love. Many of us, whether with parents, perhaps a father, teachers, other people of significance in our life, they offer love, they offer connection, but it's based on certain qualifications. If you do X, Y, and Z, I will love you. If you don't do X, Y, and Z, get good grades, take out the garbage, whatever else is important to that person. If you keep my qualifications, I will love you. Here's the thing you need to see about the Heavenly Father. It's an unqualified love. He loves sinners who are broken, who have broken everything. That's what it means to be the perfect Father. Then also notice that the Father's reconciling love inside the family. The father's not looking for an opportunity, and I'm guilty of this. I've said this before. I've been the less than perfect father. Okay? I told you so. Why did you do that? I told you not to do that. I told you if you speed, you will get a ticket. That actually hasn't happened yet. There's different ways that we find as parents, as leaders, to look at people, to look down at people, that's not how God is. God is a God that longs to reconcile us, that longs us to bring back together where relationships have been strained, certainly horizontally, but more importantly, our relationship with him. He is the Father, God the Father, and he wants us in restored relationship. Finally, notice the response of the Father. He has a rejoicing love. Do you know that that's God's love toward you? No matter where you are with God today, no matter whether you're running away from him or you're sitting in the front seat, but really your heart's somewhere else, do you know that God wants to celebrate you coming home? That's God's heart. God rejoices. God celebrates when the lost is found, when what's dead comes back to life. God is a God of rejoicing. I want you to freeze frame this, because the question is, if you look in the text, there's no verse 33. So how does the story end? Does the older brother come to his senses, stop looking down his nose, stop embracing cancel culture toward his brother, and actually does he come in and celebrate, or does he stay outside with a hardened heart, unwilling to embrace his father or his brother? The answer is, we're not told. Sort of. And not only is it important to know how the story ends, if you will, that's something on our minds perhaps, but the question really is, how do we fit into the story? You know, life is often a story of unexpected endings. If you put most fathers in the place of the father, my child runs away, he goes so far away, if you put your heart into the story, clearly God knows all things, so that's kind of a little bit of a difference. But the father in the story doesn't know if he'll ever see his son again. And if you have someone that you love that is running away and can't get away fast enough and they're living a reckless life, you wonder, am I ever going to see them? What is the ending of them? I may not ever even know what the ending's going to be. But here's the beauty of new life in Jesus Christ. Unexpected endings. Now listen carefully for a moment. The story of the two sons really finds its resolution in the unmentioned son, who was dead and is alive today, Jesus Christ. You know, in the gospel, we celebrate the fact that Jesus died for our sin and was raised to life. See, this theme of death and coming to life is really a theme that goes throughout Scripture that is part of the gospel itself. Jesus Christ, who came to tell us of God's love for broken sons and daughters, then to die and pay the penalty for our sin, and then to be raised from the dead and offers us eternal life. Listen, today is about embracing and celebrating new life. Now, maybe you're wondering what new life in Christ is really all about. Well, think of it this way. It's really about two things. First, it's about vertical new life. Scripture says in John 3:16 that God so loved the world that he gave his only begotten son, that whoever believes on him shall not perish, but have everlasting life. It's about a restored relationship with our heavenly Father, the God who made us, the God who loves us. It's about restored relationship vertically. But how many of us know, in fact, you might be here today and you're like, I have a great relationship with people vertically. My problem is horizontally. Don't worry, I see the cold stares between. No, I'm just kidding. Right? Some of us come to church on Easter and listen, you weren't smiling in the car talking to the people, but now, you know, put our mask on. Well, that's the great thing. We don't even have to smile in church and pretend. We can just put a mask over, right? But see, the gospel says that Jesus comes to restore relationships. Think about Ephesians chapter 4, verse 32. Paul, whose life himself was changed, said this. He said, be kind to one another, tenderhearted, forgiving one another as God in Christ forgave you. You see, there's both a vertical element of new life and a horizontal aspect of new life. And God wants us to have them both. Again, life is often a story of unexpected endings in new life. The very thing that we're celebrating today is the fact that the resurrection is an unexpected ending. Nobody expected in Jerusalem that Jesus was going to come out of the grave and was going to literally flip human history on its head. No one expected that. I want to bring the resurrection into this story. Really, as I said again, many of us would either find ourselves in the prodigal or the prideful son. Which of those two do you connect with? Does your life story connect with? Now think about biblical characters, people that were around Jesus. Think of the tax collector Matthew, who became one of the disciples. If you remember his story, he was a tax collector. He was essentially a collaborator with Rome, helping get their money away from the Jews. The Jews hated tax collectors. Think of Mary Magdalene, the first one to witness the fact that Jesus was raised from the dead. Scripture says she was a mess. Now Matthew, Mary, they were both a mess on the outside. I mean, they might as well have had a sign on their chest, I'm a mess. But then what about the prideful son? Certainly Matthew and Mary were transformed by new life, but what about the prideful son who we don't know what really happened in the story? The story ends without resolution. One commentator said this, I thought this was brilliant. Luke actually does answer that question. If you think about Luke is part one, part two is the book of Acts. Who is the prideful son who does it all right and keeps the law and always, it's the Apostle Paul. Paul was the one that had done it. You can read it in scripture. He did everything right. He kept the law to a T. He always tried to help make others keep the law. He strove to obey. He was that, but inside he was a mess filled with pride and hate and all those things. And God changed him. In fact, you could say that this story is really resolved in Acts, where Paul comes to faith in Jesus Christ. Now, here's the thing I want you to see. Paul himself wrote, "For the wages of sin is death, but the free gift of God is eternal life." Have we embraced the gift? Have you embraced the gift of salvation, the gift of the Father's love, the gift of new life? Have you embraced that fully? Are you living in it? Certainly, we know the resolution of the prodigal son, and you could say the prideful son. But the question today is, where will you land? Where will you settle on your relationship with your Heavenly Father? Will you just keep him at a distance? Will you care? Will you come home? Will you stay outside and look down your nose at other people? You know, some of us think that, well, if I just do everything right, I could get back to God. You see, it's kind of like our FICA scores, right? And I have this app that we all have apps. We all have credit cards, right? And in my particular credit card, they give you an updated FICA score every month. So literally, you can be right on it, I guess. So when you're up, oh, that's cool. And when I'm down, oh. And some of us live our relationship with God as though that's where it lands. And the answer is, that's totally inaccurate. Some of us might say, well, my relationship with God, if I had to have that in a FICO score, I'm somewhere in the maybe the 500s, but maybe if I just try to make a little better decisions before next Easter, if I just do a little bit better, if I talk to people a little bit nicer, I'll get it up maybe in the 700s, and then God will sort of like me. See, the gospel story is that no one is able to have a relationship with God unless your FICO score is 10,000. And no one's getting there except for Jesus Christ. And Jesus dying on the cross, he paid the penalty for our sin. And we are given his righteousness. We are given his FICO score. That's called imputed righteousness. New life. Ephesians 2, 8, and 9, perhaps you're wondering, well, how do I come back to the Father? How do I embrace this gift of new life? Ephesians 2, 8, and 9 says, "For by grace you have been saved through faith, and this not of yourselves." It is, a gift of God, not a result of works, so that no one can boast. Listen, it doesn't matter where you've come from. It doesn't matter what you've done. It doesn't matter what your degrees are. It doesn't matter what your bank account says. It doesn't matter where you live. It doesn't matter anything. One thing matters. Have you embraced the gift of new life in Jesus Christ, or have you left it hanging and walked away? That's it. That's the one single thing about you that will matter 10,000 years from now, 1 million years from now. Have you embraced the gift of salvation in Jesus Christ?
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11: Today will be mostly sunny and pleasant with a high of 77. Tonight will be clear with a low of 53. Tomorrow is expected to be mostly sunny and nice with a high of 74. Moving on to Friday, it will be sunny to partly cloudy and pleasant with a high of 71. I'm meteorologist Joe Lundberg on AM 880 and 104.5 The Word WRFD.
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13: When life is unfair and you're overwhelmed by discouragement, you're not alone. King David was once in that same place. How did he handle it? Today on Turning Point, Dr. David Jeremiah turns to the Psalms for the answer and explains why discouragement is Satan's most destructive tool. 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
14: And you know, I've told our people at Shadow Mountain that discouragement is one of the things Satan can use to get to me. I think because we have so much going on all the time, so many things happening, so many programs and so many missions and strategies, there's always going to be one or two of them that isn't going the way it should. And if sometimes they pile up and they get to you, you have to be careful you don't get discouraged. The story that we're going to tell you to illustrate how to deal with this is from the life of David and what happened to him when his son rebelled against him and took the kingdom from him. And David finds himself on the outside of the kingdom that he personally built, looking in. "Why are you cast down, O my soul?" he cried out. Sometimes our souls get cast down and we get discouraged. We're going to talk about it today in just a moment. First, let me remind you, all the material on the Battle for the Soul is now available. That includes a book you can get for a gift of any size to Turning Point in asking for your copy. 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And get going on your study of the battle for your soul. I hope you will do that. And we'll talk about this some more in a moment, but right now let's get started with our discussion of the war zone of discouragement.

company board meeting, incredibly, my friend was informed that he was no longer the CEO of his own company. The board had removed him through a secret vote and replaced him with his son. Turns out the son had spent the better part of the year arranging meetings with various board members to raise concerns about missed opportunities. Without naming names, he subtly suggested that the company's leadership lacked a killer instinct, and the son even started eating lunch in the company cafeteria to make connections with the key employees and department heads. When all the right seeds had been planted and all the right palms had been greased, the son made his move and took charge, and my friend was left holding a cardboard box with little else after decades of sacrifice. If you're familiar with the Old Testament, you may have already guessed the name of my friend. It was King David. And the name of his son is Absalom. And I changed a few minor details, but the overall arc of David's story matches what I have described. It is a sad story indeed. After decades of serving as the king of Israel, David was forced to flee Jerusalem in a single day because of Absalom's rebellion. He left the region entirely, traveling with his trusted advisors until they crossed the Jordan River. Once there, scripture suggests David looked back across the waters and wrote what we know today as Psalm 42 and Psalm 43. I need to tell you that these two psalms go together. In fact, it may look like there's a chapter division between the two of them. There really is not. Originally, this was one psalm. I'm sure you know that the Bible is totally inspired, but chapter divisions are man-made. If you look down at your Bible, you will notice in Psalm 42 and 43 a verse that is repeated three times. Three times this verse is repeated and joins these psalms together. Psalm 42, verse 5. Why are you cast down, O my soul? And why are you disquieted within me? Hope in God, for I shall yet praise him for the help of his countenance. Psalm 42, 11. Why are you cast down, O my soul? And why are you disquieted within me? Hope in God, for I shall yet praise him, the help of my countenance and my God. And Psalm 43, verse 5, why are you cast down, O my soul? And why are you disquieted within me? Hope in God, for I shall yet praise him, the help of my countenance and my God. The inscription over these two psalms says they are addressed to the choir master. And these psalms are called a maskil of the sons of Korah. The word maskil in Hebrew means a teaching psalm. So Psalms 42 and 43 are teaching psalms from David to help us learn how to handle our discouragements and our blue moods. Martin Seligman says that we tell ourselves three lies when we're discouraged. We say that our circumstances are personal, which means God's picking on us and we're the only ones going through this stuff. Secondly, we say our circumstances are pervasive, which means they affect everything and they corrupt everything in our lives. And thirdly, we tell ourselves that these circumstances are permanent and they can never change. All of these are lies. Because they are deep wounds to our souls, they keep us shackled to discouragement and despair. You know, there's an old story about the devil putting his tools up for sale. He spread out before the buyers, the things like hatred and envy and pride and deceit and lying, each marked with a price on it. But off to the side lay one worn, overused tool priced higher than all the rest put together. What is that one? Someone said, and the answer was, that is discouragement. Why is it so expensive? And the devil said, because it works better than all the others. With it, I can get inside a person's soul when nothing else will. And it is so worn out because I use it on almost everybody. You can sense that David is dealing with this as you read these psalms. He feels overwhelmed and hopeless and helpless.

0: And what I would like to do today, because of what he wrote, is to take these two psalms written during Absalom's defection and David's temporary loss of his kingdom and find out what we can learn about discouragement. I told you before, it's the number one thing the enemy uses in my life. He is good at getting people discouraged. And because whatever your situation is, like mine, I remember that it's not permanent, it's not pervasive, and it's not personal. God wants you to have hope. And David's Psalms offer three helpful principles that guide us and support us whenever we're discouraged. They are built around powerful paradox. A paradox is two principles that seem to be in opposite directions, and yet they combine to express the truth. The first paradox goes like this. Hope is most alive when everything seems hopeless. You say, Pastor Jeremiah, that doesn't make sense. How could hope be alive when everything is hopeless? We all deal with discouraging situations on a regular basis. However, sometimes the accumulation of discouragement can push us into despair. And when we lose a job or we have to worry about finances and housing, ways our children might be affected, or the first year after losing a spouse is hard and the second is harder and the third seems impossible. In these types of situations, if we're not careful, we start to feel as if nothing will ever get better. We may begin to believe there's no escape from feeling miserable, which only makes us feel miserable. But the Bible paints a different picture. Honestly, it's kind of surprising. And until you get your mind wrapped around it, you can't really comprehend it at all. Scripture tells us that true hope springs from despair. Here's the way Paul put it when he wrote to the Romans in the 8th chapter of his letter. He said, "For we were saved in this hope, but hope that is seen is not hope. For why does one still hope for what he sees? But if we hope for what we do not see, we eagerly wait for it with perseverance." Paul's logic in these verses is ironclad. If we already have everything we desire, then we don't have anything to hope for. We no longer have need of hope. But on the other side of the coin, hope exists precisely, exactly where we feel uncertainty. It is born from discouragement and dejection and despair. That's exactly where David was living after all these terrible things had happened in his life. He was full of despair. Listen to the cry of his soul. If you read this psalm carefully, you will get inside of David's skin and you will feel what he felt. Here are just a few verses that tell you what he was going through. Psalm 42:3. "My tears have been my food day and night, while they continually say to me, 'Where is your God?'" Psalm 42:7. "Deep calls unto deep at the noise of your waterfalls. All your waves and billows have gone over me." Psalm 42:9, "Why have you forgotten me? Why do I go mourning because of the oppression of my enemy?" And Psalm 42:10, "As with the breaking of my bones, my enemies reproach me. They say to me all day long, 'Where is your God?'" These are the words of a broken man who felt abandoned, ridiculed, and overwhelmed, and yet these psalms are about hope. Don't miss the important implication of this paradox. It is possible to love God deeply and still feel despair. If you are discouraged or weighed down, that does not automatically mean that God is displeased with you. And it does not always mean that there is some hidden sin you have not dealt with. Sometimes it simply means you are human, living in a broken world and learning to hold on to hope. If you go back through the Bible, you will see that. Remember how discouraged Moses felt in the wilderness? The weight of leading a complaining and restless people became so overwhelming that he told God he couldn't do it any longer and he would rather die than continue to be the leader of the Israelites. Likewise, Hannah was crushed in spirit because she couldn't have children and she was continually mocked by her rival. The Bible says she was miserable and would weep and not eat when she went to the house of the Lord. And Elijah, after a great victory over the prophets of Baal, fled into the wilderness in fear of Jezebel. He sat down under a broom tree and he asked God to take his life. He said, "Lord, I have had enough." I love that phrase. I have said that before. Have you ever said that? "Lord, I have had enough." Even Jesus, in his darkest moment, cried out, my God, why have you forsaken me?" One of my old, old friends, who is now in heaven, is a man by the name of Warren Wiersbe. He was a marvelous pastor, wonderful writer. I think he wrote about as many books as the years he lived, and he had lots of books. One of the books he wrote was called Walking with the Giants. And it contains short biographies of many people that you and I have heard about, famous Christians, what you might call giants of the faith. As he wrote the introduction, he said one surprising thing he discovered was a common thread running through their lives. Many of them faced early years of nearly debilitating discouragement, but they kept at it, and they faithfully sowed seeds despite the dark clouds that were over their heads. One of the men he mentioned was Charles Haddon Spurgeon, one of the great preachers of history. Some say the greatest. Spurgeon suffered from prolonged bouts of depression as well as anxiety about common problems. Here he was, this great preacher, but he worried about finances. I took encouragement from that. Spurgeon's psychological and physical ailments were so severe that he would often be confined to bed for weeks at a time. However, he came to see these problems as part of God's work in his life. His sufferings enabled him to comfort and encourage others who were afflicted. He said he discovered that his periods of depression often came before a time when God blessed his ministry. And he made a statement I will never forget. Listen to this. He said, "Depression became like a John the Baptist for me. Just as John the Baptist came as the forerunner of Jesus, my depression came as a forerunner to God's blessing in my life. When I went through those times of discouragement and depression and worked through them, I knew that on the other side, God was going to do something great in my life." It's almost like the picture of the waves of the ocean. The depth of the trough determines the height of the wave. When you go through a low place, oftentimes after that, God takes you to the high place. David's experience as he wrote these Psalms show us that hopelessness is not the end. Instead, it is often the soil in which hope begins. Hope is not the absence of difficulty. It is the certainty that God is present in the middle of difficulty. Hope is most alive when everything seems hopeless. Therefore, our souls can weather seasons of discouragement. Here's the second paradox from David's pen. Hope for the future is built on the past. Now, that doesn't make a lot of sense in many respects, and sometimes that's the way paradoxes are. We typically think of hope as forward-facing. We hope for things that are yet to come. Specifically, we hope for things we desire that we don't yet have. But in these two Psalms, David repeatedly looks back at his experiences from the past. For example, Psalm 42:4, "When I remember these things, I pour out my soul within me, for I used to go with the multitudes. I went with them to the house of God with the voice of joy and praise and with a multitude that kept a pilgrim feast." David said, "I'm going through a really tough time right now, but when I think back, I remember the joy I had with my brothers and sisters when I went to the house of God and we sang praises and we worshiped the Lord." Here's a similar sentiment from verse 6. "Oh my God, my soul is cast down within me. Therefore, I will remember you from the land of the Jordan and from the height of Hermon, from the hill Mizar." You know, feeling discouraged in the present, David chose to remember the past. He looked back at times of worship and joy in the presence of God. The more he remembered, the more his thoughts turned to the faithfulness of God. I think it's an important thing to remember that when we're discouraged, we tend to forget what God has done for us in the past. The old hymn that goes like this: count your blessings, name them one by one, and you will see what the Lord has done. We focus on the future when we get discouraged, and we lose sight of what he has done for us in the past. We forget his faithfulness. It's a terrible condition for our souls, because when we go through this, we're constantly thinking about what is uncertain and unknown. But the one thing we have that no one can take from us is what God has already done for us. We put that in the bank of our heart and we remember it. That's reason why I recommend keeping a journal. I remember when I first got sick years ago, somebody told me I should journal, and I didn't do it because I thought journals were for women and mystics, and I wasn't either one, so I didn't know if I could do a journal. But then I was reading a book by Gordon MacDonald, and in this book he talked about journaling in his computer, and that sounded very masculine to me, so I decided I would do that. And during my time with cancer, I journaled every day. Now, journals are important because when you write things down and you get them out of your system, you put them on paper, you can tell God what's really in your heart. That's really true. But there's another reason why journals are important. When you're going through a hard time here, you can go back and read your journal and remember what God did for you in the past. Let me tell you something. God is still at home. You're the one that walked away. He hasn't left. He hasn't changed. He's the same God who helped you before, who's willing to help you now. So when you go through discouragement, one of the things you can do is go back and remember the blessings of God. Maybe it was the blessing of your children being born, or finding the right person to be married to, or getting your house, or whatever it is that God has done for you. Remember his blessings when you're going through difficulty. You will be surprised what that does for you. And there's another thought here that we should address. David wrote, "Why are you cast down, O my soul?" Which suggests that David had chosen to be discouraged, and he was asking his soul, "Why have you cast yourself down?" That's important because it means we have a choice in where we focus. We can dwell on despair, or we can direct our thoughts to hope. There was a time when David was on the run. He was leading a group of renegade soldiers. They were out fighting their battles, and they had left their wives and children behind in a city called Ziklag. After being gone for a time, they came back, and as they walked over the hill and looked down, they saw that the city of Ziklag had been burned to the ground. It was gone, and all of the women and the children had been taken captive by the Amalekites. Now David had a twofold problem. He not only was being pursued by the enemy, but now his own men were furious with him. They had followed him, and now their families were gone. Their homes were destroyed. Everything was gone. And the Bible says they were so distressed, they talked about killing David. And he had nowhere to go. If I had been in his place, I might have been tempted to run. But listen to what the Word of God says David did. 1 Samuel 30, verse 6. David strengthened himself in the Lord his God. How many of you know the only person you have sometimes is yourself? Have you ever been sequestered in that place where nobody quite understands what you're experiencing? You try to help them understand and they don't understand. And all of a sudden you look up and you say, "Lord, it's just me and you." David strengthened him. So I love what he did. I can almost picture it. David is overwhelmed. What am I going to do? My men are against me. The enemy's against me. And instead of collapsing under the weight of it, he turns to the Lord. In my mind, I see him taking the scriptures and going off by himself, finding a quiet place and opening the Word of God. And as he reads, he begins to remember who God is. How many of you know if God is on your team, you're never alone? And you're always in the majority. You and God are greater than you and anyone else. And that's the lesson. When you get discouraged, when you feel overwhelmed, you don't just sit there and let it walk over you. You have to learn to encourage yourself in the Lord. One of the ways you do that is by going back through the scriptures and remembering the greatness of God. I mentioned keeping a journal. That can help. Go back and read what God has already done in your life and look at the ways he's been faithful. And there's not one of us here who doesn't have a good list. We count our blessings and we realize that we have so much to be thankful for. We look at what is happening around the world. Think about being a Christian in some of the other war-torn places of the world. And here we are. We're not free of problems, worshiping God and listening to His Word. We're blessed people. Sometimes we just need somebody to poke us and remind us about that, because we get caught up in our troubles. We get caught up in our discouragements, and that's the enemy doing that. He's wounding our soul with all of that so that we can't be successful and we can't be helpful and we can't be of use to the Lord. When you're all down on yourself, you're never going to help anybody. And the enemy knows that. And the psalmist tells us, don't let it happen.
1: 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Helpful to me, and I love these psalms very much. I hope you will too as you follow along. So tomorrow is part two of the War Zone of Discouragement. 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
11: Ronald Reagan believed freedom was more than a political system or a set of laws. In 1988, he said, "Freedom describes the God-given condition of the human soul." For Reagan, liberty was not something government created. 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That idea sits at the heart of the American experiment. Our rights do not come from rulers, institutions, or political majorities. 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And when we understand freedom that way, our responsibility becomes clearer. Government may protect liberty. Laws may preserve it, but neither can give us what was never theirs to grant. Freedom begins with the recognition that human dignity and liberty come before government, not from it.
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15: Today will be mostly sunny and pleasant with a high of 77. Tonight will be clear with a low of 53. Tomorrow is expected to be mostly sunny and nice with a high of 74. Moving on to Friday, it will be sunny to partly cloudy and pleasant with a high of 71. I'm meteorologist Joe Lundberg on AM 880 and 104.5 The Word WRFD.
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18: Last time on Through the Bible, we studied Exodus 29 and learned about the altar or burnt offering, a picture of what Christ accomplished for us here on earth. Well, in this study, Dr. J. Vernon McGee is going to take us into Exodus 30, where we're going to discover how the altar of incense points to what Jesus is doing for us in heaven right now. Welcome aboard the Bible Bus. I'm Steve Schwetz, your host, on this five-year journey through God's entire Word. And I'm so glad that you're here with us for what Dr. McGee calls the Great Worship Chapter. So find your seat, settle in, and while you do that, let me share a few notes from fellow passengers with us on the Bible Bus. Now, recently a pastor, this one in Kenya, wrote to tell us how God has been using our studies in Exodus. These teachings have built my confidence as I seek to feed God's people with messages that draw them closer to Him. One lesson that has especially encouraged me is the story of Moses in the book of Exodus. It reminds me that God can work through anyone to accomplish His purposes. God chose Moses and entrusted him with a great responsibility. Even though Moses struggled with speaking and considered himself inadequate, yet God never abandoned him. He was with Moses every step of the way, strengthening and guiding him. I've learned that God never leaves us alone, even when we face situations that seem impossible. He remains with us, giving us strength to persevere and bring glory to His name through our lives. Another listener in Kenya shared this response after studying Exodus 13 and 14. This message touched my heart. It reminded me of how God delivered His people from bondage and how He still fights for us today. As I listened, I reflected on the many times God rescued me when I had nearly given up. I thank you for helping us understand that we serve a living and faithful God. And then Samuel in Kenya wrote this in response to our study in Exodus 16. My heart was moved by the message. It reminded me that just as God provided manna for the Israelites, He continues to provide for us in every situation. I had been worried about many things, but after the program, I felt peace and hope restored. Thank you for reminding us of the God who never forgets his people. Well, our World Prayer Team lifts up listeners like these and millions of others every weekday. 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You can do it on our app or visit ttb.org and just sign up. Or call 1-800-65-BIBLE for some additional information. Now let's pray. Heavenly Father, thank you for the many ways that your word is at work around the world. We ask you, Lord, to open the doors of opportunity so that those who have little or no access to biblical teaching can hear and understand your truth. Bless each person studying with us now. In Jesus' name we pray. Amen. Now here's our study of Exodus 30 on Through the Bible with Dr. J. Vernon McGee.
19: We come today, friends, to the 30th chapter of the book of Exodus. We got into the chapter speaking about the altar of incense, but we'd like to come again to it because there's so much we did not deal with before. This altar, you notice the instructions that were given here. It was actually a very small altar. We are told here, a cubit shall be the length thereof, and a cubit the breadth thereof. And it was four square. In other words, when we all come to God in prayer, none of us bring anything that makes us to be heard above someone else. We are heard because of Christ. Four square shall it be, and two cubits shall be the height thereof. The horns thereof shall be of the same. It was a small altar, but very important. And as we indicated last time, that it was an altar on which no sacrifice was to be made. Ye shall offer no strange incense thereon, nor burnt sacrifice, nor meal offering, neither shall ye pour any drink offering thereon. Now the incense that was to be put on it, we'll have to turn to the last of the chapter to find out about it, and I'd like to turn there. Verse 34, and the Lord said unto Moses, take unto thee sweet spices, stactis, onycha, galbanum, these sweet spices with pure incense of each shall there be a like weight. Thou shalt make it a perfume, a confection, after the art of the apothecary, tempered together, pure and holy. And anyone was not permitted to offer any other kind than this here. Now the stacte was a resinous gum that oozed from trees on Mount Gilead. It was called the Balm of Jericho. And then the onycha came from a species of shellfish, sort of a crab. And the galbanum was taken from the leaves of a Syrian plant. Now the frankincense, no one knows what it was. It was a secret formula, and no one knows what it was. And all of this gave a sweet incense, and it was not to be duplicated. Verse 38, the last verse of the chapter, whosoever shall make like unto that to smell thereto shall even be cut off from his people. In other words, if anybody made an incense to smell to God, then they'd smell. Let me tell you, God wouldn't accept them at all. Now, what does this mean? This altar speaks of prayer, speaks of worship, the place where we offer our praise, our thanksgiving, and our requests. It is not to be duplicated, and the formula was not to be used. In other words, this is an attempt of trying to make worship pleasing to the natural man, and you can't do that. You can't make worship pleasing to the natural man. We are to worship God in spirit and in truth. And so today, all sorts of things are used to try to attract people to church, to get them to come. Nothing should be used but the Word of God. Now, if there's a little ritual with it, fine. But let's make sure the Word of God is the center, and everything else centers around the Word of God. Now, that was the incense that was to be offered on it. And we have said that incense speaks of prayer. Let my prayer be set before thee as incense, said David. And it speaks of the fact that our Lord Jesus is our great intercessor in heaven. It's a picture of Christ, our intercessor. It's where Aaron ministered, the high priest. We're told that Aaron shall burn thereon sweet incense every morning when he dresseth the lamps he shall burn incense upon it. And when Aaron lighteth the lamps at even, he shall burn incense upon it, a perpetual incense before the Lord throughout your generations. It's a place where he ministered. Now, we have here, therefore, a picture of Christ, our great intercessor. And there are two articles in the tabernacle that speak of Christ's work in heaven. One is this altar of incense, and the other is the brazen laver. And we will pick that up in this chapter. I hope we get there today. It's our intention to. Now, there were two altars. We've seen the brazen altar outside. That's where all sacrifice was offered. And then this altar of incense, and no sacrifice was to be offered there at all, nor burnt offering. Ye shall offer no strange incense thereon, nor burnt sacrifice, nor meal offering, neither shall ye pour drink offering thereon. Now, there were these two altars. The altar of incense is where God deals with a saint. The burnt altar is where God deals with a sinner. And the burnt altar speaks of the earth and the sin of man. The incense altar speaks of heaven and of holiness. The burnt altar is what Christ did for us on earth, and the incense altar is what Christ is doing for us in heaven today. But it also speaks of our prayers. It speaks of our part in worship. And you recall last time I made the statement that we don't actually know where the altar went. After the death of Christ, we find it in the Holy of Holies. That's where it is today. We are told that after the second veil, the tabernacle, which is called the holiest of all, which had the golden censer, or the golden altar. That's in Hebrews 9, 3 and 4. And it speaks, therefore, of Christ prays for us. And he's the one who truly praises God and prays for us. He's the one who genuinely worships God for us. He's our intercessor. And how are we to learn to worship? Well, not at the bloody altar. You go as a sinner there, and you take Christ as your Savior. And then you enter the holy place, and there you come to this golden altar, and there's no sacrifice. It's the sin question has to be settled outside. And when you worship God, the sin question has to be settled. And the very basis, though, of our prayers rests upon the fact that this altar once a year is consecrated with blood. And therefore, we are accepted before God not because of ourselves, but it's because of what and who Christ is, what he did and who he is. We're told that very definitely over in Ephesians 1:6. Let me turn and read this. To the praise of the glory of his grace, wherein he hath made us accepted in the beloved. And the Father said, this is my beloved Son, hear him. And we're not only to hear him, but we're to pray through him. Christ said we're to pray in his name. Whatever you ask in my name, I'll do it. And that's what it means, I think, praying in the Spirit. Now, this article of furniture, you notice, is separated from the other articles of furniture. The consecration of priests had to take place before this altar is brought before us. It's an altar of incense. Only priests could worship. Even the king Uzziah was smitten with leprosy when he tried to intrude in here. And friends, only priests can pray today. There's a great deal of sentimental, rotten rubbish that a person can lead any sort of sinful life, reject Christ, and then in time of trouble, maybe his poor mother's in the hospital, and this old reprobate, he gets down on his knees before God. The moving pictures have shown that. I think sometimes some sentimental preachers talk about these things. God says he'll not answer. Let's be very careful about that, my friend. The altar of incense is where the priests came. The only prayer that any sinner can pray is, God, be merciful to me. And God will hear and answer that when it's brought to him. Now, there's to be continual praise. And you notice God says perpetual incense before the Lord throughout your generations. We're to pray without ceasing. There it was in the morning and in the evening. Now, when the high priest went inside, offered incense, and he spent time in there, you know what happened? That incense got in his garments. And when he came outside, the people, you know, very frankly, they could smell him. You talk about having the right deodorant. He had the right deodorant. And when the great high priest walked by, people just sniffed. They said, my, doesn't he smell good? Trouble today with a lot of the saints is they don't have the right deodorant. The right deodorant is prayer. Let my prayer ascend before thee as sweet incense. And it'll get in your garments when you spend time in prayer. Now we pass to the second requirement of worship. And the Lord spake unto Moses, saying, I'm reading now verse 12, when thou takest the sum of the children of Israel after their number, then shall they give every man a ransom for his soul unto the Lord, when thou numberest them, that there be no plague among them when thou numberest them. There'll be no plague among them because they're to be redeemed. This they shall give, everyone that passeth among them that are numbered, half a shekel after the shekel of the sanctuary. A shekel is 20 gerahs, and half shekel shall be the offering of the Lord. And it was of silver, you see. They shall be ransom of silver. And silver is the metal of redemption. It's a type of redemption. Everyone had to be redeemed that could worship. Now, we hear a great deal today about public worship. Actually, there's no such thing. Only the redeemed can worship. And we ought to be very careful about that. I can well understand that a great many people going over the band of radio would come to this program, and if a man is a Christian, I think he'll be alerted and probably listen. If he's not a Christian, he says, oh, my gracious, here's another one of those Bible screamers. I won't listen to him. And then he passes over it. Or he may start listening, and if he does, he'll get redeemed. That's the thing we count on. We found out that God will speak to many hearts if they'll listen to the Word of God. Now, when they're redeemed, we can worship God. Then we can meet around the Word of God. But you have to be redeemed. And very frankly, we're not as careful even on this program as we should be. I ask people to support it. But I hope you understand I'm talking to believers. Now, if you're an unbeliever, we're not asking you to give a thing to the program. Because actually, we don't think you can worship God. And giving is an act of worship. And therefore, we trust you'll listen. You're welcome to listen. And even to send for the notes and outlines. We'd love for you to have them. And we believe if you will, you'll become redeemed. That you will turn to the Lord and be saved. That's the wonder of the wonders of studying the Word of God, friends. Now, not only must they be redeemed, but they must be cleansed. That brings us to the laver. And the laver now is in the outer court, was made of brass, and there are two articles out there, the brazen altar, that's where God settles the sin question, that's where he deals with our sin as sinners, and the laver, brazen laver's out there, and that's where God deals with our sins as saints, because after all, the saints sin. I've been with them a long time, friends. This idea today that the saints are heavenly, they're not that yet. To dwell above with saints in love, that'll be glory. But to stay below with the saints, I know, that's another story, friends. Now let's look here, and I'm reading verse 17 of chapter 30 of Exodus. And the Lord spake unto Moses, saying, thou shalt also make a laver of brass, and his foot also of brass. Now the foot is a little basin below that they wash their feet in. And thou shalt put it between the tabernacle of the congregation and the altar, and thou shalt put water therein. For Aaron and his son shall wash their hands and their feet thereat when they go into the tabernacle of the congregation. They shall wash with water that they die not, or when they come near to the altar to minister to burnt offering made by fire unto the Lord. Now the priests could not serve unless the first thing they did when they came in the tabernacle, they'd go wash. They got contaminated, you see, on the outside. And every time you go to church, friends, on Sunday, maybe after all, it isn't the fact that the preacher's dull. It may be that you're dirty. And when you have a combination of a dull preacher and a dirty saint, you don't have very exciting service. I can tell you that. But the thing we need to do is to remember that you can't worship until you've been cleansed. You and I get dirty in this world. It's the reason the Lord washed the disciples' feet. He's still doing that today, by the way. We need to go to the laver. And that is the first thing they did. Now, if they go into the burnt altar with the sacrifice, they wash before, and afterward they wash. If they go into the holy place, they wash when they go in, they wash when they come out. And I'm of the opinion that that matter of washing was pretty important, so important that I think maybe one priest that came up and washed his hands and turned to the other priest that's there washing his, and he says, "Ma," says, "how many times you been up here today?" And that fellow says, "I've been up here half a dozen times." The other one says, "Well, I've been up here nearly a dozen times, and look at my hands. I got dishpan hands. I've washed so much. And I wonder why God wants us to do this." And I suppose Aaron standing in the background would say, "Well, look here, brethren, I'll tell you why the Lord wants you to wash. He wants you to know you got to be holy, and you can't worship him, and you can't serve him unless you've been cleaned up." This idea today that any dirty saint living in sin, every now and then you hear of some man that gets involved, sometimes a preacher with a woman or some Christian worker with a woman, and they say, "Ma, I don't understand it. He seemed to be such a wonderful servant of God." My friend, if you check his work, you'll find out it is wood, hay, and stubble. God sees to it that it doesn't amount to anything, and there's nothing like that that will make a phony and bring the work of God today into disrepute. Now, this brazen laver, this was the place where the priests wash. We are to come to him today in confession. If we confess our sins, he's faithful and just to forgive us our sins and to cleanse us from all unrighteousness. And it's very important to see this laver of brass. It has to do with our sanctification. That's in my book on the tabernacle. That's the thing that I emphasize. It speaks of the sanctification of the believer. And you and I are to go and wash if we're going to serve God. And we go there to wash if we're going to be used of God. It's very important that we be clean. Now, again, we need to not only have the sweet incense in our garments, but we ought to have our bodies washed with pure water. The pure water is the Word of God. You know what? The laver was made out? Made out of brass. It was made out of the mirrors of the women, that we are told. They brought their mirrors, and they used brass in that day, highly polished brass for mirrors. They didn't have a glass like we have today. And, of course, women haven't changed, and men haven't either, down through the centuries. So the women all had mirrors, and they brought those. Now, what is it that reveals the sin? It's the Word of God. The Word of God is a mirror, and we're to look into the mirror, the Word of God, and we see that there's a smudge spot on us. What are we to do? And he's washing feet today. The laver also is in heaven, and you go to him if we confess our sins. Now, you don't go to confess publicly. You go to him. That laver's in heaven, and you go to him. And I think every Sunday before you ever go to church, you ought to go in and confess your sins of the week. Now, don't tell me you don't get dirty. I know you do. I get dirty. Your eyes get dirty. Your mind gets dirty. Your hands get dirty. Your feet get dirty. You get dirty. And the trouble in our churches today, even our fundamental churches on Sunday morning, and I'm not being crude when I say this, and one of the reasons that people are not interested in coming there is simply because there's too much spiritual B.O. We need to go to him in confession today. We need to go to that laver and wash today before we go into worship. And God doesn't accept worship until it comes from a cleansed heart, nor will he accept service. That is something that's certainly being proven out now. Not only should we be washed, and not only should we have the incense, but we also should be anointed. Verse 22, "Moreover, the Lord spake unto Moses, saying, Take thou also unto thee principal spices of pure myrrh, 500 shekels, and of sweet cinnamon, half so much, even 250 shekels," and so on. Verse 25, "Thou shalt make it an oil of holy ointment, an ointment compound after the art of the apothecary. It shall be a holy anointing oil. And thou shalt anoint the tabernacle of the congregation therewith, and the ark of the testimony, and the table, and the vessels." And verse 30, "Thou shalt anoint Aaron and his sons and consecrate them that they may minister unto me in the priest's office." Now, that is something that you and I need today. What is that anointing? John says in his epistle, we have an anointing. What is that anointing? Well, that anointing is the Holy Spirit. And we have an anointing that enables us to understand the Word of God. And that's the reason that the Word of God is being made real to so many people today, even by radio. Friends, it's not the speaker, it's not the program. It is the Word of God used by the Spirit of God. And only the Spirit of God can anoint you. You don't go to some man and have him pour oil on you. Go to God, even right now, and say, "Oh God, open my heart and open my mind and my life to understand your Word. Give me an anointing." And that anointing is very important today. It is all important. In fact, John mentions that probably I should not take it for granted that you're going to look it up. Probably I should turn to it and read it. This is 1 John 2:20. We have an unction, and that word unction is anointing. We have an anointing from the Holy One, and ye know all things. And then we're told down in verse 27, "But the anointing which ye have received of him abideth in you, and ye need not that any man teacheth you of all things, and is truth, and is no lie. And even as it hath taught you, ye shall abide in him." Now, friends, the Holy Spirit is the one that can open your mind and heart when you go to worship God, to understand, to bring blessing to your heart, to give you a real thrill. Oh, there are so many people asking the question, "What's life all about? What shall I do? How shall I communicate?" Oh, my friend, today, ask God to let the Spirit of God make real to you the Word of God. May God bless you, my beloved.
18: 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What'll it take for your church prayer meeting to be the most exciting meeting of the week? Well, join us next time as Dr. McGee takes us to Exodus 31 and 32 for the answer. Until then, I'm Steve Schwetz, asking God to bless you as you follow him today.

0: 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Is this your story too?
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12: Today will be mostly sunny and pleasant with a high of 77. Tonight will be clear with a low of 53. Tomorrow is expected to be mostly sunny and nice with a high of 74. Moving on to Friday, it will be sunny to partly cloudy and pleasant with a high of 71. I'm meteorologist Joe Lundberg on AM 880 and 104.5 The Word WRFD.
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13: We live in a hurry. We rush from one thing to the next, cramming our days so full that the things that matter most get pushed aside. And somewhere in all that motion, we lose something. Well, today, Chuck Swindoll begins a series that's never been shared on Insight for Living until now. The Gospel of Mark features a portrait of one who was always on the move, always engaged, always giving himself away, yet never once in a hurry. He chose peace instead of panic. Chuck titled his opening message, Snapshots of the Servant of God.
14: Turn, if you will, to Mark chapter 1. We'll randomly pick a few verses through this book that will help us sort of get the feel of the flow of events. Of course, chapter 1, verse 1 of Mark's gospel begins, "The beginning of the gospel of Jesus Christ, the Son of God." Verse 9, "In those days Jesus came from Nazareth in Galilee and was baptized by John in the Jordan. Immediately coming up out of the water, he saw the heavens opened and the Spirit like a dove descending upon him. And a voice came out of the heavens, 'You are my beloved Son, in you I am well pleased.'" Chapter 3, verse 13. "And he went up on the mountain and summoned those whom he himself wanted, and they came to him. And he appointed 12 so that they would be with him and that he could send them out to preach and to have authority to cast out the demons." Chapter 8, verse 27. "Jesus went out along with his disciples to the villages of Caesarea Philippi, and on the way he questioned his disciples, saying to them, 'Who do people say that I am?' They told him, saying, 'John the Baptist,' and others say, 'Elijah,' but others, 'One of the prophets.' And he continued by questioning them, 'But who do you say?'

0: insight.org/offer. Chuck titled today's message, Snapshots of the Servant of God.
1: Can you remember what you did a week ago last Tuesday? Well, let me make it easier. How about last Tuesday? You remember what you did last Tuesday? Or Wednesday? Or Thursday? How many of you remember what I titled last Sunday's sermon? It's okay. Well, I won't go on because I want to tell you that. Otherwise, you'll be working all for the next 10 minutes wondering what it was. A year for letting go is what I called it. Now you remember. Isn't it amazing that we cannot remember what we were doing a few days ago? That we can't remember even the title of a talk given by someone who had thought it through and passionately delivered it and applied it so that we understood the value of letting things go? Amazing, isn't it? Our problem, of course, is that we have this hurry-up pace into which we jam things that are not all that important. And so they push away the things that are significant. Truth be told, you could not name the last book you read, unless you were very unusual. Most could not even say the last book they finished. We're in a hurry to get things done. But that leaves us in the backwash of waste and forgetfulness. Why? What's the rush? What's the hurry? Now, you might think, Chuck, apparently you think the answer is that we all just kind of hang out. You who know me would never say that. I don't remember the last time I hung out. No, that isn't the answer. It's not that we all wind up sitting on a back porch humming some song or whittling or spitting or whiling away our time. I can't think of anything more boring than that. Unless it's retiring early and playing golf every day. That would have to be worse than a back porch thing. But what's the problem? I'm not suggesting that we disengage or we're not involved. On the contrary, anyone who takes Christ seriously re-engages in life. It's that we pack life with things that are significant and we pace ourselves so that we don't lose our priorities or our way or our memory. For if life is marked by significant events, we remember them so much longer. Really, what I'd like us to break with is the hurry-worry syndrome. Spelled S-I-N. To get away from this rush, to get away from the worry that accompanies rush, so that we can take time for things that matter. And that is what attracts me to the gospel by Mark. You'd be surprised to know that this gospel, like no other, has Jesus on the move, and it's like he hardly stops until he must. In fact, twice in the gospel, we read that he didn't even have time to eat. So you can follow the life of Jesus and model his way and be so busy you sometimes won't have time to eat. Nothing wrong with that. Most of us could eat a little less and do quite well, thank you. But it's not about eating or not eating. It's about doing things that really matter. This is the story of the remarkable individual who changed the life of a failure named John Mark. A renegade missionary who, well, defected from a mission and probably thought he would never amount to anything in his later years because of that failure. Isn't it encouraging to know that a gospel, the first one written in all of time, the earliest of the gospels is written by a man who experienced failure to the point of tears, heartbreak, and rejection? He tells us about the servant of God, hardworking servant, but never without focus, active and engaged, but never in a hurry. Not once in the gospel do you read Jesus was in a hurry or he hurried to get there, though his days were full. He's confronting demonic opposition. Some of you have never done that. So you can only imagine what a demonic opposition would be like. If you ever encounter the darkness, you'll never forget it. And you'll appreciate the fact

0: that he was never defeated in the midst of such encounters. He was available to people, but he was never a people pleaser. He was on the move toward very clear objectives, but never in a panic. He's submissive to the Father, but at the same time, he's never passive. Mark offers snapshots of this remarkable servant of God, and he shows us this one at work more than any of the other gospel writers. Jesus is engaged in life, doing things that really matter. Now, if you've got your outline handy, we'll sort of follow our way through this, and it'll help us kind of keep on target, because we're covering a lot of ground today. I want to do so in a way that is paced, but at the same time, it must keep moving for the sake of time. First, let's meet the writer. John Mark is his name. He's mentioned first in Acts 12, verse 12. He's seen there as the son of a woman named Mary, in whose home there is a prayer meeting. In that home, Peter comes after being miraculously delivered from prison. Remember that. Mark and Peter become close in the later years, and it is from Peter's experience with Jesus that Mark gets much of his information. Mark later emerges in Acts 13 as the one who will travel with Paul and Barnabas on a missionary journey. Stay with me. While on that journey, things turned south, we would say. They got rough on the shores of Pamphylia. Mark lost his heart for what they were doing, and he went back home. Paul remembered that when they were going to take a second journey, and Barnabas, his cousin, Mark's cousin, wanted to take Mark with them. Paul said, no way. He failed us once, he'll fail again. He's a defector. He's a loser. Barnabas didn't believe it, partly because of blood. He was his cousin. And partly because he saw things in Mark that Paul didn't see. So Barnabas and Mark, John Mark, set sail for Cyprus. Barnabas is a Cypriot, so he was going back home. And there they ministered together. Paul took a new companion named Silas and began traveling through what was then called Asia Minor. Today it's called Turkey. So they separated. It looked like Mark was finished forever. But remarkable things happened in Mark's life, probably on Cyprus, where Barnabas was ministering and using him as a part of it. So that Mark emerges again in Colossians chapter 4 as one who is a part of Paul's ministry. Again in the little one chapter letter of Philemon, where we read of Mark mentioned there. And finally in 2 Timothy, which we have studied, where Paul in his last words says, be sure, Timothy, to bring Mark with you because he's useful to me in ministry. Ah, great. Goes full circle, doesn't he? Mark had failed, but Mark has come around to the point where Paul says in his later years, this man is useful to me in ministry. Peter, by the way, in 1 Peter 5:13, calls Mark my son. Now, they weren't related, but Peter and Mark were like father-son. And as I said earlier, from Peter, Mark got much of his information because he otherwise would not have known it. John Mark is chosen by God to write the story of Jesus. Isn't that encouraging? You who have failed, you're fresh on your mind. Probably you're kicking yourself from one day to the next. You're probably thinking, what's done is done. A bird with a broken pinion will never fly so high again. I hate that saying. Every bird in this place has broken pinions. Every person I've ever met has failures in his life or her life. And some of the great ones have the most failure. And from them they learn the valuable lessons of life. John is chosen by the Lord to write a gospel about the one that transformed his life, even Jesus. He calls him Jesus Christ, the Son of God. Now, we've met the writer. Let's observe his style. He is practical and he is pragmatic. His readers are living under the gun of intense persecution. Most likely, as Mark writes this, Nero is the emperor. Christians were torches lighting the stadium in Rome. And they were being hunted down and haunted by Nero's troops. other Jews who saw these Christians as turncoats were turning against them. The Gentiles had no place for them. So these are people that are losing heart. So believe me, when Mark writes to these people, there's very little theory, only reality. That's his style. His emphasis, as we've said earlier, is action. It is movement. It is activity. It is engagement. Let me show you right here in the first chapter examples of that. Look at verse 10 of chapter 1. Immediately coming up out of the water. Verse 12. Immediately the Spirit impelled him. Verse 18. Immediately they left their nets and followed him. Verse 21. They went to Capernaum and immediately on the Sabbath. Verse 29, and immediately after they came out of the synagogue. Verse 42, immediately the leprosy left him and he was cleansed. And 43, he sternly warned him, immediately sent him away in one chapter. Look how often it's used. More than 40 times in one book of 16 chapters, the word immediately appears. In the Greek, there is one tense that has movement going on and on and on. It's called the present tense. Over 150 times in the 16 chapters of Mark, this present tense appears. Mark is on the move. Jesus is on the move. Everything is vivid. This is an eyewitness news brief of the life of Jesus. He's portrayed not just as busy, but engaged in things that really matter. The thing I love about Mark is that he doesn't get lost in a lot of theoretical details. In fact, I put a little statement together that could probably have been written in Mark's day from some Roman who would read his book. Listen, Mark, life isn't easy for me, and I don't have time to do a lot of reading and studying and research. I know zero about the Old Testament scriptures. I don't care a thing about a lot of Jewish traditions. I'm a Gentile, remember? What I'd like to hear is a plain, uncomplicated story about a man that some of my friends are talking about named Jesus, whom I've never heard of before. Just tell me about him straight. Don't get preachy. Don't be mystical. Don't use a lot of symbols. Stay away from theories. Give me the facts and I'll decide on my own, signed a Roman citizen. If you'll think like that, Mark will mean all the world to you. And I urge you to read it through. Even a slow reader can read through Mark in 2 hours. If you take your time, it'll take you maybe 3 hours. But it really won't take you much more than that. And you might want to parcel your time into sections as we're dealing with them from one day to the next. But that's the way a person would respond who was living in Mark's day, interested in the story of Jesus. And that's why Mark wrote it like he did. He shows us the servant at work. Now, that means he leaves some things out. Why would he admit things that he does? There is no long discourse about the king and his kingdom because Jesus is portrayed as a servant, not a king. You read Matthew's account, you'll read a lot about the kingdom and the king. You will hardly read the word king in the book of Mark. I was interested in finding that in one of the dialogues, Matthew records from the disciples, Lord, save us. Remember the word, Lord. Lord, save us. When I looked up the cross-reference in Mark at the same account, it reads, Master, don't you care that we are perishing? Why would Mark use Master and Matthew use Lord? Because of the different emphasis. Servants have masters. And a king is seen as Lord. So it makes sense that we would have a horizontal scope in this gospel where the servant is serving the master. There are no birth details regarding Jesus as he came to this earth. You jump right into his baptism and immediately into his ministry after he is tempted. Because with Mark, the servant is on the move. He's at work. No long list of official credentials, no mention of a lengthy sermon on the mount. A servant doesn't preach. A servant works. So Mark leaves that out. He's selective in what he includes. Not even the words, it is finished, when he hung from the cross. Why would that be? Maybe because a servant's work is never finished. Think like that, and the gospel by Mark will make more sense. Now, why do I teach it like this? Why do we go into these things? This is a church. I'm supposed to deliver a sermon, 3 points and a poem and get you out of here. But that's not true. That's not what we do here. We teach the Bible. I want you to fall in love with Mark just as I have fallen in love with the book. I want you to realize that this man who stays on the move can help you as you are on the move. It won't slow you down necessarily, but it will help you pace yourself so that you substitute significant things in place of insignificant non-essentials, which fill up too much of our time already. Now, turn the outline over and let's look at the chart. Ah, the chart. I love charts almost as much as I love maps. But this chart will sort of speak for itself. But I won't let it. I'm going to tell you about it. This is the gospel according to Mark. You read a chart from top left to bottom right. You read it left to right, and there is a movement in the chart so that you go from chapter 1, verse 1, dark line in the middle, all the way over to chapter 16, verse 20. That's the whole of the book. It's helpful to get a look at the book as a whole. When Cynthia and I moved to Los Angeles back in 1971, I had a good friend tell me before we arrived, memorize the freeway system and you won't get lost. That's some of the best advice I ever heard. I memorized the freeway system and Cynthia didn't. So I was rarely lost and I often helped her find her way, but that's just the way we're put together. I love maps. I love freeway systems. I love charts. Why? Because I like the overview. Don't get me lost in the details of trees and twigs and limbs and fruit. Show me the forest and then let's get into the trees. The chart is the forest. You'll see Mark as a whole like you've never seen it before if you keep this chart handy. Put it in the back of your Bible. Use it because we'll be in Mark longer than we were in Job. So that'll encourage you to keep the chart handy, won't it? Just kidding. It's a joke, okay? It's just a joke. Look at how the chart reads. The writer is mentioned, the date of the writing, the purpose of the book, the turning point in the book. We'll get to that in a moment. The key verse is 10:45. For half of Mark, he is coming to serve, not to be served. And for the last half of Mark, he is giving his life a ransom for many. Chapter 10, verse 45 says that. So memorize the key verse of Mark. 10:45, the Son of Man did not come to be served, but to serve. That's chapters 1 through 8, about in the middle. And chapter 8, about in the middle, verse 30, 31, all the way to chapter 16, and to give his life a ransom for many. So the emphasis at the beginning is serving. The emphasis at the end is his death and his resurrection, the price he paid for our sins. The first part of Mark, he's with multitudes of people. The last part of Mark, he's focusing in on the 12, 11 of whom stay with him. One defects. One is a son of perdition. One was never saved. We'll deal with Judas later on. We'll even deal with Peter and his low water mark in chapter 14 of Mark, where he drifts from his commitment. Peter is very vulnerable as he tells Mark about Jesus. And so take a look at the chart again. The servant at work, chapters 1 to 8, verse 30. The servant rejected and exalted, chapter 8, verse 31, all the way to the end of the book. What does he do when he is at work? Look at the chart. Because they were in darkness, he enlightened people. Because they were sick and broken, he healed people. Because they were hopeless, he encouraged people. Because they were in bondage, he liberated people. I love stuff like this. It gives you the overview of the life of Jesus. Rather than going into each little detail right away, we see the whole picture. One more. Because they were sinful, he forgave people. Does all of this at the beginning part of the book, and it's building toward a climax, where the servant then becomes so popular, the religious officials cannot stand him. Religion has no place for the genuine, authentic Christian message. It's traditionalism filled with legalism. Yaroslav Pelikan of Yale put it best. Tradition is the living faith of those now dead. Traditionalism is the dead faith of those still living.
1: 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I'm Bill Meyer. 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

0: Welcome to Right Start with Jim Custer, Pastor Emeritus of Grace Polaris Church in Columbus, Ohio. In the beginning, nothing accidentally became everything, and then a very long time later, non-living things came alive, also by accident. These are some of the creation myths we're required to believe if we want to be members of the Church of Scientism. But the story recorded in Genesis makes no such assault on our intellect or on the facts as we know them. Let's continue to think about the Creator, His creation, and the implications for all of us. Here's Jim.
1: The Church of Jesus Christ in our generation is suffering from an overdose of toxic poison. It comes to us in the form of ecology, or in the form of New Age thinking. New Age thinking is just old lies warmed up and giving new definitions and new dress. The root of it, the basic root of it, is that this world functions by systems that are driven by Mother Nature and Father Time. It's basically pantheistic. It has its roots not in the Word of God, in fact, is defiant of biblical truth. Rather, has its roots in Eastern mysticism, where pantheism rules, where everything is God and God is everything, and where there is no personal God, transcendent, personal, individual God who's involved in His creative world. Genesis chapter 1, verse 1, puts that all to rest. It says that God existed before anything else existed, that all material substances were created by God and for God. He not only predates them in time, but He is the architect who designed them, and He is the power behind their being. This God, the God of the Scriptures, the God who became flesh, we call Him Jesus. This God wants us to have our faith resting upon firm foundations. Several years ago, out at Grace College, the folks that operate a certain restaurant chain that's very popular here in Columbus, built a restaurant. They hadn't even gotten it open for business, if I remember correctly, until it began to settle. Not just settle, sink. Not just sink, slowly disappear. It was an interesting, comic event. All the community laughed and laughed and laughed at these outsiders who came in and bought a piece of property that was once a swamp, a sinkhole. And instead of listening to the advice of the local yokels who told them that they better do something different, the outside pros knew better, and so they built the restaurant just like they had built other restaurants in other places. Bottom line was, before they could use the building, they had to tear it down and drive pilings, huge, big pilings down in the ground. And when they had enough of them built, they then created a new foundation. And stabilized by those pilings, they built a restaurant, and I've eaten several times there. Christian friend, don't take your foundation for granted. Basic, easy, simple truth is given to us in Genesis chapter 1. Don't take those truths for granted. We read in chapter 1 and verse 2 that the earth had no form and was empty, that waters covered the face of that inert mass of matter that God called out of nothing into being. And then the Bible says, upon that inert mass, the Spirit of God brooded. The Hebrew word means to vibrate. Interesting word. It's often pictured like a hen who broods upon her eggs, keeping them warm and transmitting from her body the warmth necessary to excite and energize the life within the egg. The problem with the hen illustration is that there was no living principle inside this inert, formless, empty, shapeless mass of watery substance. It was truly dead. It itself had been called out of nothing, materialized by the sheer choice and power of God. And there was nothing in the material, nothing in the earth, nothing in the water, nothing in the dirt that was living. Every activity, every energy, every law that we now see functioning in our time-space continuum was external to the mass and was impregnated into that mass out of the reservoir of God's own energy. Thus, on day three, God said, "Let the waters that are beneath be gathered into one place, and let dry land appear." And the text says, "And it was so." Now, that's a pretty spectacular thing when you think about it. Before, a shoreless ocean. Now, the waters begin to recede in basins that God created by His own energy. And as the waters receded, dry land began to emerge, thrusting upward out of the water. That tells us something about the origin of mountains that is further substantiated in other places in Scripture. That in the first day of creation, the mountains weren't there. Mountains were created afterwards, and they were created by the upward thrust of energies that God released in the bosom, in the core of the earth, to cause the crust or the mantle of the earth to break and to thrust upward. That's where mountains come from. Bible tells us in Psalm 104 that at the time of the flood in Noah's day, God even extended the depth of the basins of the oceans and elevated the mountains higher to make room for that additional water that He caused to precipitate back upon the earth as He had created on the second day. The mountains are upward thrusts. I grew up among the mountains or hills of West Virginia. And to the west of where I live, the engineers decided that it would be better to take the road through a mountain instead of continuing over the mountain. And so they cut a great slice out of that mountain. A huge V-shaped, inverted V-shaped piece of pie was taken out of that mountain. Millions of cubic feet of stone and dirt were moved. And as you drive through that open slice of the mountain, you can look on both sides and you can see how the patterns overarch above your head and how they once matched. The interesting thing is, you would expect the pattern of the rocks to be like this, send the mountain thrust up, but they're not. The beautiful mosaic of the pattern of the rocks that make up that mountain go like this. Just the opposite of what you'd expect. And as you look at the various textures and the various layers of minerals and rocks and dirt and clay, it is fascinating to see the infinite, almost infinite, variety of stuff we call earth or dirt. My wife and I, after seminary, went to Iowa to serve in our first pastorate, and that's farm country. More than one occasion, I've seen the Iowa farmer stoop and take a handful of that black loam soil, feeling its texture, and then contemplating how he could take the farm agent's report and change the pH factors and put in more food and more minerals so that the crop could grow. He would invest fortunes of energy and money in order to make the soil compatible for the growth of vegetation, so that he could harvest a crop in the fall. Telling him it was just dirt would be like telling a marine officer that it's just a boat. By the way, it's not a boat, it's a ship. My marine friends will remind me of that, so I'll remind you before they remind me. It's not just dirt. It is a highly complex substance. And when you think of boulders and sand, you think of clay and loam, you think of the infinite kinds of varieties that are existent in what we call earth or dry land, it boggles the mind. 20-some years ago, when Tricene and I built our present home, we discovered that our next-door neighbor, who previously owned the acreage, when he built his pool, he scraped the topsoil off of much of what now was lawn for us. Did you ever try to grow grass on clay? We've spent over 20 years. Each year we try to change it, try to work with it. And we have learned over the years that the stuff you call dirt isn't just simple stuff. It is highly complex stuff. How did it get its complexity? How did it get its design? It was all designed in the mind and heart of God before he called it into being. And when God said, let dry ground appear, let dry earth appear, let the dry earth appear, that was an enormously energetic and engaging enterprise. That same day, he then covered the dry ground. You read about it there. In verse 11, God said, let the earth bring forth grass, herb yielding seed, fruit tree yielding fruit after his kind, whose seed is in itself upon the earth. And it was so. God caused life. Vegetation, life. Plant, life. Highly complex forms of organized living material. From grass, grasses, to bushes, to trees. With all the variety involved, God caused them to come forth. The soil didn't produce it. God caused it to come forth. And the first tree was a mature fruit-bearing tree. God forever answers the question, which came first, the chicken or the egg? The answer is chicken. The first chicken was a mature chicken. The first apple tree was standing there perfectly leaved, with apples hanging on the branches. The first grapevine had clusters on it. The moment it came into existence, God didn't take tiny seeds and say, let's let them grow. God took adult plants that perfectly incorporated the master plan of his intent for each variety, and there it stood. Boom! Now that gives some people problems, because if you were to happen into this environment 2 days after the creative act was done, you would have thought, based upon scientific reasoning, that that apple tree was there for at least 10 years, 20 years. You would have thought that that towering oak tree there was 100 years old, and yet it's occupying space that was vacant just 2 days before. It's called the appearance of age. Some would even want us to think that God is deceptive, because God created a tree full mature with the appearance of age, the appearance of history that wasn't there. No, God would perhaps be culpable to that attack if he hadn't written a book and told us exactly what he did. And God says clearly that the first apple tree was bearing apples, the first grapevine was bearing grapes, the first elephant was a mature elephant capable of reproduction. The first man was not a tiny infant grunting and seeking cover. The first woman, from the moment she opened her eyes, was capable of reproduction. Dr. Dave Plaster loves to reinforce that in his classes at Grace Theological Seminary. He says that he knows when Adam and Eve fell. It was sometime within 30 days of the day they were created. His logic being, we know that Eve was created and Adam was created on the day of their creation, capable of human reproduction. We know that God commanded them to reproduce. And so Dave's logic is that sometime inside that first menstrual cycle, Eve must have succumbed to Satan. Adam must have sinned. That's not in the Bible. But maybe that'll clinch in your mind the biblical truth that God began with adult, full-blown, mature species and empowered those adult, mature plants and species with the power of reproduction. He designed the mechanism by which they could replicate themselves. And then God established a law, and it's a law that every scientific experiment for hundreds of years has validated. Here's the law. Apples are produced by apple trees. And when two donkeys or two horses or two dogs reproduce, they don't produce lizards and snakes and lions. All of us live by that simple rule. You don't have to teach a child that. It's so basic. But each of us can trace our ancestry by going back through those of our kind. An oak tree is evidence that there were other oak trees. A pine tree is evidence there were other pine trees. Now, while God gave within one family a genetic pool that was capable of great variety, I mean, look around you this morning. We are all the same family. We are all human. Yet look at us. Some are tall. Some are broad. Some are dark. Some are fair. Some have dark hair, some light hair. I mean, we are none of us the same. And yet there's no one here who would argue that any of us has a DNA capacity that is from a monkey or an ape. And there's no danger that when you and your mate procreate that you're going to produce an elephant. No danger of that at all. Now, we laugh because that's such an absurdity. But can you believe how massive that absurdity prevails today among people who ought to know better? They're not driven by scientific causality. They're driven by ungodly rationalism, seeking an answer to replace what the Bible says is self-evident. In the beginning, God created, and nothing is self-propagating. Once God started the process, apple trees would produce apple trees. Grapevines would produce grapes. Perhaps a lot of different varieties of grapes, but every grape was a grape. And today you can search the records, the ancient or the fossil records, and when you look in the fossil records, you may find species that no longer have their living correlating generations among us. You may find species that are extinct, but you will not find in the fossil record any evidence of any living animal or plant form that you can't trace to its ancestor today. You find a turtle in the fossil record, it's going to look like a turtle. You find a skeletal structure in the fossil record, and you can determine that was a dog, that was a horse, that was an alligator. Why? By simply comparing the fossil remains with those members of that same species that are here today. You cannot cross the species. Can't do it. Men have spent their lifetimes in laboratories genetically forcing the issue generation after generation after generation after generation after generation, an accelerated process, and when they start with peas, they end up with peas 1,000 generations later. Why? God designed the DNA code. Now, he didn't call it that. That's what we call it today. So when you come over to verse 24 and you find God saying, let the earth bring forth living creature after his kind, cattle, creeping thing, beasts. You read that God made the beasts of the earth after his kind, cattle after their kind, everything that creepeth upon the earth after his kind, and God saw that was good. We're not surprised. God created the first elephant. God created the first snake. God created the first bat. God created the first dog. God created the first whatever. And today, those same species exist on the earth in testimony of the consistent generational powers of that original pair. Until you get to verse 26. Look. And God said, let us make man in our image, after our likeness. You read in verse 25, God made the beasts of the earth after his kind, cattle after his kind, every living thing that creepeth upon the earth after his kind. You come to verse 26, and God says, when it comes to man, he's after our kind. You are not descendant from animals. You are descendant from God. You trace all the animals back, take the elephants back generationally to that first couple of elephants in the Garden of Eden, that's as far as you can go. You trace us back, you go back to Adam and to Eve, and the next step back is the face of God. He is the prototype for human existence. And why in the world we study gorillas to learn something about social conduct that we as humans can learn? Why we study whales to learn something about communication systems that somehow are supposed to apply to us and help us only demonstrates the absurd degree to which we have believed that nonsense. If you want to know how man and woman ought to act, where do you go to the prototype? You learn about God. God is our model. We derive our life from him. We derive our characteristics from him. The reason we can do things that other orders of animal and plant life cannot do is because in those activities we reflect something about the character and nature of God that God did not choose to place in those animal and plant forms. You bear the image of God. And the distance between you and whatever you may deem to be the next highest order of animal life on this planet, the distance between you and that order of life is as great as the distance between that order of life and the archangel. You did not derive your design, your character, or your nature from animals.
0: Today, grown-ups with college degrees can't tell us what a woman is. 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Thanks for listening. I'm Dan Pope. God does not play dice, said Einstein. To take that out of its quantum mechanics context, we could say that randomness is not creative. And maybe there's no such thing as true randomness. We'll look to the scriptures for answers, as always, on the next Right Start.
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4: This is Albert Moeller for townhall.com. The ugly face of Islamic terrorism has showed that face again. I'm referring, of course, to the attempted hijacking of the Fly Dubai plane by the co-pilot. It was an extremely close call. It was averted only by heroism. This is an enormous worldview issue. It comes down to the fact that civilization is and always is an achievement. Civilization is also more vulnerable than people think. Civilization built this aircraft, able to withstand the stressors put on it in the terrifying descent. And civilization established the rules, rules having to do with which airliners are certified to fly and which are not. And we're talking about rules here of moral behavior. This was not, in the case of this airplane, a mechanical problem. This was a moral problem. And the moral problem at its core can be summed up as the forces of civilization juxtaposed with the forces of anti-civilization. Thank God this time civilization won. I'm Albert Moeller.
5: Foundations of Freedom, a look at America's founding principles and the leaders who shaped our nation.
6: Ronald Reagan believed freedom was more than a political system or a set of laws. In 1988, he said, "Freedom describes the God-given condition of the human soul." For Reagan, liberty was not something government created. It was something government was called to respect and to protect. That idea sits at the heart of the American experiment. Our rights do not come from rulers, institutions, or political majorities. They belong to us by nature and by God. And when we understand freedom that way, our responsibility becomes clearer. Government may protect liberty. Laws may preserve it, but neither can give us what was never theirs to grant. Freedom begins with the recognition that human dignity and liberty come before government, not from it.
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10: Today will be mostly sunny and pleasant with a high of 77. Tonight will be clear with a low of 53. Tomorrow is expected to be mostly sunny and nice with a high of 74. Moving on to Friday, it will be sunny to partly cloudy and pleasant with a high of 71. I'm meteorologist Joe Lundberg on AM 880 and 104.5 The Word WRFD.
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13: And so if you're in a season of winter, don't lose heart and think about, oh my goodness, how are we going to navigate back through fall and through summer? And is it even possible to get through spring? Winter is the season of doing the work so that spring can come again.
14: That's Deborah Folletta describing ways you can navigate the inevitable ups and downs of marriage and relationships. Welcome back to Focus on the Family with Jim Daly. I'm John Fuller.
15: You know, John, last time we covered the different seasons of relationship. Actually, we covered two. We're going to cover the other two today, but spring and summer. And it was such a wonderful insight into how to frame our relationships, whether it's marital or parenting or friend group or those acquaintances at church you might know. It's just a really good way to see how God has created us. You know, it says in the Word that God created us for a relationship. Mm-hmm. It's probably one of the most unnoticed things that we need to concentrate on. I think we concentrate on salvation in Christ and how to live a Spirit-led life. Those are tremendous and important, critically important. But He also built us for a relationship. What about that scripture says, think more highly of others than yourself? The golden rule. Mm. Wow. Are we applying things there? I think we need to. And Deborah does a wonderful job at helping us better understand it.
14: And she shared from her newest book called Relationship Skills, The Four Seasons That Will Make or Break Your Love Life. We have copies of that here at the ministry. Stop by our website to learn more. And of course, if you missed the previous show, don't fret. We have audio copies here. You can contact us, download our app, and have the programs on the go. And we're also on YouTube.
15: Deborah, welcome back. It's so good to have you.
13: Always good to be with you.
15: You know, it's so fun, and I mean this for the listeners and the viewers. You just bring power-packed information for us. We can all learn so much from what you've written and, you know, what the Lord has shown you. So thank you for that.
13: Well, thank you.
15: It's diligence. I mean, you have to put time into it. Writing a book is not easy for those that haven't done it. Yeah. I mean, it is time-consuming and you want to be thoughtful. So thank you for that effort.
13: Well, it is a privilege.
15: Yeah, it is really good. We left off, like I said, we covered spring and that infatuation stage and then the hot heat of summer. And you mentioned at the end of the program last time just how you're exposing yourself more in every way in that summer heat, you know, emotionally, physically, et cetera, especially in the context of marriage, obviously. Let's move into fall. Let's get those out of the way, and then we'll come back and cover some more ground. But what is fall about?
13: I always say that in fall, you start seeing things in HD.
15: Okay.
13: All of a sudden, the rose-colored glasses are gone, and now I'm seeing everything.

0: to them are now irritating and annoying, and now we're struggling with some of those differences. A big thing that I talk about through the season of fall is compatibility.
1: Mm-hmm.
0: And all of a sudden, all of your differences are clear. Maybe in spring and in summer, you were focused more on your similarities. And now your differences feel really intense and extreme, and you can have a hard time navigating the season of fall. This is why a lot of people say, well, maybe I married the wrong person
1: yeah.
0: in that season of fall when all those struggles start to come up to the surface.
1: Right. It moves into intolerability.
0: Right.
1: Which is very interesting. I think that's where the enemy and our own flesh begins to plant those seeds of doubt, like you said. And I think as we've counseled people here at Focus on the Family, the fall season is when you start thinking, maybe I need a divorce.
0: Right. A lot of people do struggle. And there's different parts of compatibility and different areas where we can find ourselves butting heads, you know, whether it's personality differences, lifestyle differences, culture differences, education differences. We can list so many different areas that can become sticking points. But one way that I like to think of compatibility is not how much do we have in common. Compatibility is more our ability to come together in our differences.
1: Yeah.
0: It's an ability. Compatibility is actually a skill. It's an ability to be able to learn from you and to be able to come together in the areas that we are different, whether it's our financial perspective, whether it's our personality, and learning to see the other person as an asset, as a blessing and a resource rather than a burden.
1: Yeah. So you wrote the book. I'll ask you for an example of how you and John have managed incompatibility.
0: Yeah. Honestly, this is a really clear example in our marriage, because even on this conversation of chill to extreme and intensity, he's more chill. I'm more intense. Like, let's change. Let's do this. Let's grow. Let's, you know, and learning that neither of those sides are in and of themselves good for a marriage. It's like the gas and the brakes. You can't just go, go, go, go, go without pulling back and stopping, but you can't just always be on brake and expect your relationship is going to move forward.
1: Yeah.
0: And so finding that balance looks like us learning to see the other person's personality traits as an asset, as a blessing. And also, over the years, we've been married for almost 20 years, and I think one of the greatest lessons has been learning to learn from one another.
1: Mm-hmm.
0: Me learning to become more chill and laid back.
1: Yeah.
0: Him learning to become more intentional in our relationship. Learning from each other has
1: yes.
0: really been one of the greatest gifts.
1: You know, Jean and I have talked about that. We both feel like we have melded into better, different people, and we've gleaned some of the better attributes from each
0: exactly.
1: other.
0: Exactly.
1: Which is a good thing.
0: It is a very good thing. And to me, that is the goal of the season of fall. It's our ability to come together, to create compatibility, even in our uniqueness and even in our differences.
1: But I would say some of that comes with that grind. You know, you've got to have some adversity to better understand fall, I think. In fact, you said navigating conflict during the fall season is critically important. You named seven areas to be mindful of. I'll list them, but prepare for it. Don't fear conflict. Know your style. Understand before being understood. That's a good one. Empathize. Set boundaries. And then number seven, get to the roots. So why don't you, you don't have to hit them all, but touch on things that are important to you as the writer.
0: Yeah. So here's a really good framework when you're navigating conflict. Start with what the person is feeling. And if you're the one that's sharing, I'm feeling hurt by X. This happened and it really hurt my feelings. If you're the person that's listening, take that in and then try to repeat it to them in a way that shows them that you really listened. What I'm hearing you say is you feel hurt because I didn't call you when I said I would, and you're not feeling like a priority to me.
1: Deborah, for the couples that are tipping into this conversation that are in some trouble, some level of trouble, this quote that you mentioned in the book from Dr. Les Parrott, who's been on the broadcast many times, Les and Leslie, but you quoted him as saying, conflict is the price we pay for a deeper level of intimacy. That's such a great promise
0: yes.
1: for the turbulence you're in.
0: Yeah.
1: But is it true?
0: It is true. It is a price. We can't pretend that conflict doesn't come at a cost. It's uncomfortable.

0: comfortable. We don't want to navigate through it. It's hard. It takes a lot of energy out of us, but it is an invitation. It is a pathway to deeper intimacy. When you think about the relationships that you have that don't have never had conflict, they're usually pretty surface level relationships, you know? But the ones where we're getting deeper in relationships, the ones that are becoming more significant, we have to navigate through conflict.
1: In that context, for that couple, that promise that we're talking about, how do they see the trees through the forest, though? Because the emotions of the moment is in the fall, I married the wrong person. This is not going anywhere. I'm so frustrated. He does not meet those needs for me. I mean, whatever you can fill it in. How do they stop and go, okay, this is adversity. I heard Deborah talk about it. This is going to be good. It's just so opposite.
0: It is.
1: So it do you slow down enough to look at it as a positive? And now what do I have to do to get there with my spouse, with my teenager? Let's just throw that one in.
0: Right.
1: Or whomever in my life that I'm having this conflict with. How do you set your mind up to be victorious?
0: Yeah, always begin with the end in mind. You know, even when you're working out and you get to a point where it's painful and difficult and uncomfortable, it's like, well, what's the end goal here? The end goal is deeper relationships, becoming better. And I think a theme that I tell myself over and over again as I'm in the midst of conflict is, what is God revealing that he wants to heal in me? What is God revealing that he wants to heal in me? And when I take that as the ultimate goal, I can receive conflict, I can engage with it, and I can see it as a pathway towards something better.
1: I want to highlight, though, what you said so we don't miss it. In me.
0: Yeah.
1: Not in you.
0: Right.
1: I know what God needs to heal in you. That is exactly. Not a good place to be, right?
0: Right.
1: Why is that a major roadblock to healing as a couple?
0: Well, first and foremost, it's because you cannot change the other person. You cannot heal them, but you can influence them when you begin to heal, because relationships are like a recipe. And when you change your ingredients, it changes the entire recipe.
1: The transparency factor is so critical. And again, I mean, right from the garden, Adam and Eve, we did this. It's in our nature to hide.
0: Yes.
1: We cover up. We blame each other. Why did you do this? Well, the woman you gave me, right?
0: Right.
1: And so how do we avoid the blame game and become more transparent and honest?
0: The thing I love about the season of fall is that there's nowhere left to hide. The leaves have fallen off the trees now, and it's like, there's nowhere left to hide. And you get to a point in your relationship where you have to choose to be fully known, that there are no secrets, that everything is now on the table with my spouse. And that leads to deeper levels of intimacy. You've heard the phrase being fully known, so that you can be fully loved. And I think this really matters when it comes to the context of our relationships. And a lot of couples, they don't live like this. There's a lot of places in their life that are kept in the dark, that are kept secret, that they feel ashamed to expose, whether it's things from the past or things in their present. And the goal is creating a safe place so that you can share, so that you can be fully known and connect with your partner in the way that God intended. That was God's intention from the beginning in the garden, is for us to be fully known. And I truly believe we can replicate some of that in our marriages. Mm.
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1: Deborah, we saved the worst for last. It's not normally how we say that, but winter. This is where couples are feeling distant and cold toward each other. What are clear signs that we're in winter?
0: Yeah. Winter can come with a really intense feeling that things have frozen over, that there's a lack of love and connection. But they can also come with a more dangerous feeling of apathy. Mm-hmm. And apathy is more dangerous because it's like that subtle frost. It's not very obvious, but it's still deadly. It's still destroying the relationship. Exactly. There was a frost just last week in Pennsylvania, and I had planted a bunch of flowers because it was 80 degrees the week before. And that frost quietly overnight destroyed all of those plants. And it's the same in our relationship. Some people are like, well, there's nothing majorly wrong here. We've been married for 40 years. Everything's fine. But is that what God wants for your relationship? Does God want apathy or does he want connection? And so I think frost sometimes is even more dangerous because it makes us think that everything's okay when really we're far from the point where God wants us to be and how we love each other.
1: Yeah, it's interesting. Even in a winter storm, you know, here in Colorado, we can get 3 feet of snow and everybody hunkers down. My sister used to manage a grocery store out here. She said it's so weird the day before when we get that kind of weather forecast.
0: Oh, yeah.
1: Everybody comes in for guests.
0: They're preparing. What?
1: Toilet paper and milk.
0: Yeah.
1: She said it just flies off the shelf. And it is kind of interesting when bad weather hits, like severe weather, we tend to pull together, a crisis, whatever it might be, something in our marriage. That light frost is what kills us.
0: I agree. And so something for us to be on the lookout for. And I also think you just used a really good word, prepare. We all need to be prepared that a winter season will come in our marriage. And not only will it come, it should come. Because winter has positive benefits too. Winter is the season of turning inward, of asking myself where I need to heal and grow and change. God made winter to disinfect the ground. Without winter, we wouldn't be able to have the fruitful gardens and farming that we have in spring. And so winter is really significant because it has a purpose. And so if you're in the season of winter right now, I think the question is, what is the Lord wanting to disinfect, to heal in this relationship? I think winter is a season that every couple will pass through, but the invitation is not to stay in winter. It's a season to be passed through, knowing that if you do the right things, plant the right seeds, prepare the ground, spring can and should come again. And that's the hope that we have, is that even in winter, we know it's not the final season. Seasons are meant to cycle through.
1: I get so excited with spring, especially here in Colorado.
0: Yes.
1: You know, because we come through usually tough winters. Not all of them are tough, but normally they are. And I'm tired of it being, you know, 10 below or zero. And then you get the first warm day and you're going, wow, okay, it's coming. It's around the corner.
0: And what if you appreciate spring even more because you've gone through winter? You know, it's like in your marriage, when things start to turn in the right direction, when you start to treat each other better, when you start to heal, it's like, wow, God is doing something here. And spring can be even better than it was in the early cycles of our relationship.
1: You know, with our hope restored, I think thematically, we see many, many couples who are just passing through the end of fall or deep in winter. It's just the nature of it. Something is motivating them. And I'm so thankful to those folks who have said, yes, we're going to try. Now, oftentimes we hear, this is our last attempt to save our marriage. That's really common.
0: Yeah.
1: Or they have divorce papers already in hand or signed. I mean, it's amazing. And that program has an 81% save rate based on going back to each couple 2 years later. It's phenomenal.
0: It is.
1: But as a counselor yourself, especially looking at the Christian community, we have the ability to get through winter.
0: Yes.
1: But some are not making it. They're the Donner Party. You know, they're going through Lake Tahoe in 12-foot snow as pioneers and they get caught. How do we as Christians particularly read the weather pattern of our marriage and know what to do instead of walking into the storm that will kill us, kill our relationship?
0: I think the first thing is we need to reframe how we view winter, because for some people, they think it's the end of the journey. It's like I have to go back through fall, and then I have to go back through summer, and then I have to get to spring again. That feels impossible. But that isn't the journey. The journey is to get through winter in order to reach spring again. And what these couples need to realize is some of the strongest relationships that I have seen have just come out of winter because they've learned to do things better. They've seen their mistakes. They've healed their wounds. They've went back to their childhood traumas and done the work that had never been done before. And their spring feels better than ever. And so if you're in a season of winter, don't lose heart and think about, oh my goodness, how are we going to navigate back through fall and through summer? And is it even possible to get through spring? Winter is the season of doing the work so that spring can come again. I see it every day. And so do the retreats that you're doing. Yeah. And really what it comes down to is a commitment to healing what I need to heal, because my healing and my health overflows into the life of my relationship. When I think about this, I think of Jesus in Matthew chapter 7, where he says, first remove the plank from your own eye, and then you will see clearly to remove the speck from your brother's eye. And to me, that there is permission to remove the speck from my brother's eye. Sometimes I need to confront you and ask you to change and give you what I'm experiencing and tell you my needs, but not before I do the work in myself, because then I will see clearly to be able to bring you what I need to change and adjust and fix. And so to me, that's the formula for moving out of winter and into spring.
1: And you know, in that overstatement that I would make there, what the Lord is saying is humility.
0: Yeah.
1: You know, remove the plank from your own eye before you go after the smaller thing in your brother's eye.
0: Right. Because
1: you're no different than the other guy, buddy.
0: Right.
1: Or your wife. Right.
0: And
1: you all fall short.
0: And when there's a plank in your eye, you can't see clearly.
1: Right.
0: When you're unhealed, when you've got wounds, it's really hard to see clearly what the other person needs to change and adjust and heal.
1: Yeah. It's so beautiful in that way, but it does take humility. I remember one time Jean said to me a few years ago, but she said, I love you. I don't like you right now. And I was like, how could you not like me, the extrovert? And it was that intimacy thing, I think, when I get down to it. It was too superficial. She wanted something deeper.
0: Right.
1: Like, I don't know you. And that, I had to really think about that. How do I work on that to be less flippant, deeper emotionally, so she could know me,
0: right?
1: So those are the ways to process that and to do better. You know, I do want to ask you, we've talked about this in the context of human relationship, marriage, friends, family, raising your teens, etc., relationship. All those will stress you in different ways.
0: Yeah.
1: But our relationship with Christ, does this apply in that way too?
0: It seems that it does, doesn't it?
1: I think so.
0: You know, as we enter relationship with Jesus and we're on fire and everything's exciting in the season of spring, or you see things through a rose-colored lens and it's growth. You're in God's word every day. And then the intimacy and the depth of summer, right? Just that passion. And then you get to fall where conflict and crisis and trauma, and you start to question and you start to see the incompatibility.
1: Your friend dies of cancer.
0: Something
1: really
0: hard happens.
1: Your child dies of cancer.
0: Right. Your marriage is struggling. You walk through an injustice. There's difficult things that make you question if God is who you thought he was. But I also believe in the same way that conflict leads to deeper intimacy with God. That wrestling invites us to a deeper intimacy with the Lord. And I have seen that to be true in my own life. And it's a beautiful thing. And sometimes we find ourselves in a winter season where we feel apathy. We're not as excited as we used to be. Life has gotten hard and there's so many burdens, and we've kind of just allowed ourselves to slowly drift into that frost season. But the hope is that spring can come again. The hope is that winter is a season to be passed through. We're invited to pass through winter. We're not encouraged to stay.
1: Yeah. Deborah, I need to ask this for the person who is suffering, and it could be anything. But their relationship with the Lord is in a winter place. They may be shaking their fist at the Lord saying, I trusted you. I thought you loved me. Typically, we're experiencing that transactionally. Like, right. Lord, I've done all the right things. Why would this problem, this situation fall upon me? I thought you cared about me and you could keep it from happening. Speak to the soul of that person, because that is the fork in the road for so many.
0: Yeah.
1: That is where they may turn their back on the Lord.
0: Right.
1: Or they go deeper with the Lord. What's the difference? What do you see as a counselor that makes the difference in that moment in a person's life?
0: I think it's our framework, our belief system, our underlying view of God. You know, and even as you're walking through loss and grief and struggle, I always remind myself that nothing is lost in the kingdom of God. Nothing is unjust in the kingdom of God. All will be made right. God has the final say. And in the meantime, his desire is intimacy with us through all of the seasons. If we have intimacy with him through all of the seasons, through all of its hardships, then in the end, we have won. And that's where Jesus says, in this world, you will have trouble. It's a promise, because this world has fallen, but I have overcome the world is also a promise
1: but
0: that
1: be
0: he
1: of
0: will
1: good
0: redeem.
1: Cheer, for yes. I have overcome the world.
0: Yes.
1: I mean, don't just, you know, gloat or be down about
0: be
1: it.
0: Be encouraged.
1: Be encouraged. I've overcome
0: that
1: it.
0: I have a solution and it yeah. is coming. And in the meantime, would you lean into intimacy with him and see what he can do?
1: Deborah, this is so good. Thank you for being with us again. Man, you just always bring such great insights. Thank you for being with
0: us.
1: It's
0: a privilege to be with both of you.
1: Let me turn to the listeners. Deborah's newest book, Relationship Skills, The Four Seasons That Will Make or Break Your Love Life, is super terrific. I can't do it anymore. I mean, it's been energetic, our discussions. I love the content. Deborah has spent much time to put this in writing. It's a good tool, and it will help you recognize the season you're in and the need to grow to a healthier place. That's the point. If you can give a gift of any amount, we'll help you and send you the book as our way of saying thank you for being part of the ministry. If you can't afford it, we want to get it into your hands. We're a Christian ministry. We want to provide that help. We'll trust others. We'll cover the cost of the resource. Please know that Focus is here for you. There's so many helps here at Focus. Mm-hmm. Hope Restored and the book and resources, marriage department, the assessment on your marriage, it's free. You could take that. It'll give you great insight on things you need to work on and those things that you're doing pretty well. Let me give you a quick stat. 110,000 couples Focus was able to help in the last 12 months to help them work their crisis in their marriage. 110,000. Mm. That's a privilege. And then we have Hope Restored. Let me read you a quick testimonial from one couple. They said, we were at a very hard place. I'd say winter, right, Deborah? Mm-hmm. Ready to separate. And I didn't know how to move forward. The marriage intensive literally restored our hope and gave us tools to move forward. That is great. Mm-hmm. And Deborah, let me just again say thank you for being with us. Thank you for the hard work that you do counseling couples to save their marriages, to help them get to a better place. That's an awesome vocation.
0: Thank you so much. Thank you for having me. It's always a privilege.
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5: I'm meteorologist Jason Catarina with your KFC weekend weather update. Saturday, sunny and pleasant, high 74. Saturday night, low 57. Sunday, a chance of rain, high 73. 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
8: It's getting tough. 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He said the days would wax worse and worse. That's what I'm experiencing. And maybe you are too. It's getting difficult. 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We are bought with a price. We're His. 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We just stay near Him.
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9: 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Dr. Tim LaHaye, he has written a book, How to Study Bible Prophecy for Yourself. And so I really would encourage you to get a copy of this book. 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You're not going to hear anything strange or odd. Tim LaHaye, How to Study Bible Prophecy for Yourself.
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7: On today's edition of Real Life Radio, Pastor Jack continues with his series now called The Book of Ephesians and a message titled Our Great Redemption, Part 1. Ephesians is a letter the Apostle Paul wrote to the Church of Ephesus, showing every believer who they really are in Christ. And here Paul reminds us that we've been bought back, redeemed, and fully forgiven through the blood of Jesus Christ. You see, God didn't just make us and then leave us to wander through this life alone and without purpose. He brings us back when we're lost, ransomed us from sin and from death, and canceled every debt we've ever owed. It is the good news that saves us and sustains us. So today, Pastor Jack tells us that when we say Christ has redeemed us, what does that really mean? Well, it means that the Lord is deeply invested in our lives, and He has no intention of letting us go. Even when we let Him down or miss the mark, His love and forgiveness remains the same. Before we get into the message, I had a chance to sit down with Pastor Jack and talk about it with him. So let's get into that. Pastor Jack, in this message, we're going to get into what our redemption actually costs, right? Because here's the thing, forgiveness is never free. I mean, somebody pays for it, right?
9: Absolutely. In fact, forgiveness is not only not free, it's not fair.
5: Ooh, that's good.
9: It's not fair because the person that was sinned against is the one that's called upon to forgive the assailant.
5: Yeah, that's not fair.
9: That's not fair. I sinned against God. And then He offers forgiveness if I come to Him. That's not fair. I'm glad the God of the Bible is not fair. If God were fair, we'd all be winding up in H-E double hockey sticks. He's not fair. He's just and holy. Fairness has nothing to do with it. He's completely pure. Fairness is not His purity. His atoning, just, sacrificial love
11: for us is how he does that. And it cost him. Salvation's free to us only because it cost God everything he had.
12: Right.
11: And what he had was the life of his own dear son. The good thing is it was only for the weekend. Because people will say, the God of the Bible doesn't endorse human sacrifice. You are correct. Jesus was not just a human dying on a cross. Jesus was God the Son dying on the cross.
12: Right.
11: But remember this, only his body died. The spirit and the soul of the manifest person of Jesus Christ in human flesh, that lives forever. And so is it true for all of us. Your spirit, your soul lives forever. The question is, where will you be living? Will it be in hell or will it be in heaven? That's why Jesus came, so that it would not be hell.
12: Thanks, Pastor Jack. Our Great Redemption, Part 1.
11: But tonight, let's see what's happening here. If we'd grab our Bibles and open them up to the book of Ephesians, chapter 1. Ephesians, chapter 1, beginning at verse 7. We'll go down to verse 8 tonight in a very beautiful and powerful portion of Scripture. And I sure hope that we do it justice here tonight. By virtue of just what it says alone is enough to cause us to meditate. Ephesians chapter 1, beginning at verse 7, it says, "In him we have redemption through his blood, the forgiveness of sins according to the riches of his grace, which he made abound toward us in all wisdom and prudence." Once again, "In him we have redemption through his blood, the forgiveness of sins according to the riches of his grace, which he made to abound toward us in all wisdom and prudence." The title of the message tonight is Our Great Redemption. Our Great Redemption. The theme of this book is extremely powerful because it's one of the treaties that Paul wrote to really root and ground the believers. He writes to the Ephesian church that was very much caught up in a culture that's not unlike our own. But if you look into this book, you'll find some things that are so dynamic and stand out so firm, and we need to know what they are. And so I want you to jot this down, or at least capture it right now in your heart. The theme of this letter is God's number one eternal purpose to establish and complete his body. God's purpose to establish and complete his body, the church, us. God does not begin a work like I do and leave it off halfway. And I'm terrible about that. I don't know what it is within me. I'll dip a paintbrush in a can of paint and I'll go halfway down the door and jam and the phone will ring and then it'll be a month before I get back to that. It's sickening, you know. It's like, man, this guy, you know, it's kind of like the Winchester house. You know that thing? That's like my house, I guess. You know, the guy like builds rooms into Never Never Land. You never know where. They've got doors leading to nowhere, and it's like never completed a thing. Not God. If you're a Christian tonight, God has begun a good work in you that he's going to complete until the day of Christ. What he has started in your life, he's not going to forsake. He will not stop doing. The other thing is that Jesus Christ himself is the head of the body, you, the church, this place. You'll see this as we get deeper into the book of Ephesians, that Jesus is the head. He holds control. It's his work. And it also goes on to tell us that the church is the temple of the living God in this great epistle. That we are absolutely joined together as a living temple, superseding and actually taking the place of any earthly temple that could ever be erected. The Lord now lives in a living, breathing temple, and it's us. And then also this, that the church is revealed in the book of Ephesians as the mystery, the bride of Christ. It's something that was withheld from the Old Testament believers. They didn't see that the church was going to be, listen, a Gentile bride. Just like the story of Boaz and Ruth. Boaz being a Jew, Ruth being a Gentile. Him being the kinsman redeemer, or in the Hebrew, the goel, the one who redeems. And if you know the story, Ruth being related to Naomi, and Ruth and her sister's husband's dying. Naomi now both widowed. One daughter stays and the other, or stepdaughter, or daughter-in-law stays. The other one, Ruth, goes with Naomi back to her land. And as they're coming back into the land, she meets up with this man, Boaz, and she's harvesting, gleaning from the field. And she's a Gentile. And she goes on to say to Naomi, you know, I'm gonna go with you, and I'm just gonna hang with you and be with you, because your people will be my people, your God will be my God, and where you go, I'll go, and where you die, I'm gonna die, I'm gonna be with you, Naomi. And in the process, she meets, Ruth does, Boaz. And Boaz is in the direct descendants for Christ to come. And so he sees her, and she's beautiful, and he's interested in her, and he finds out, hey, that's one of Naomi's relations. And so Boaz tells his harvesters, you know what, why don't you leave a little bit of the grain so that she comes through, she can have enough grain gleaned from the land, so she'll do okay. So these guys are out there harvesting, working for Boaz, who's an extremely wealthy man. And so, you know, they're spilling their bucket of grain on the ground and making it profitable for Ruth. And she's scooping up, and she comes back home with this, you know, baskets of grain. And Naomi goes, man, where have you been? I mean, you've had a great day. And she goes, well, you know, I came into this field, and the guy that owns it, his name's Boaz. And she goes, Boaz? Man, related to him. I tell you what, you, now widowed, he's single. Tonight when he goes to bed, when he lays down, you get all dressed up nice and neat, put your, you know, whatever you do, stuff on, perfume and base and you know, whatever, and you go down there. So she goes down there, and Boaz is sleeping, and Naomi says, lay down at his feet. And so she lays down at his feet, and she grabs his blanket and bundles herself up, and he wakes up, and who is that? Who's there? She goes, it's Ruth. And he goes, you know, what are you doing? And what is established is, based upon the Old Testament book of Deuteronomy, she's basically making herself available to him for marriage. It's a very beautiful story. And God in the book of Ruth, by the way, is not even mentioned. It's, though it's a true event, it's a parable about God's intervention and redemption in our lives. And so he recognizes, being a kosher Jew, what's going on. And he says, well, you know what? I mean, this is great, and I'd love to take you as my own, but there's one who is in between us, who's a more near kinsman redeemer than I am, and he has to have the first offer regarding you. And it was involving property and, of course, Ruth. So what happens is they go to the city gate, and he sees his brother, Boaz does, and he says, hey, you know, our relative's land is available. Would you like to buy it? Would you like to take it? Oh, yeah, I'd love to take it. Love to have it. Okay, great. Well, there's a stipulation here. You've got to take Ruth as your wife. It's part of the deal. And he goes, well, my wife's not going to go for that. I can't do it. And it's really great because Boaz doesn't say, oh, come on. He just says, okay. And the deal was to take off the shoe and do the exchange. Now, if it was rejected, you were spit in the guy's face, which is part of the custom. But it was partially rejected. Boaz didn't spit in his brother's face. He was just happy to get the girl. He buys the field, so to speak, to get the girl. Jesus comes and buys the world back from one who's a more near kinsman, though not a redeemer. The Bible speaks about in the book of Genesis this world being given over to Satan. He's got the rights to the goods by default. Our fault. And Jesus comes and redeems the world on the cross, And just like the parable about the man who buys the field to get the treasure, Boaz goes through the process to get Ruth, who is a Gentile, him being a Jew, acts out the role of the Goel or the kinsman redeemer, and it is redemption. Jesus comes and, so to speak, buys the world so that he can get the bride of Christ, our kinsman redeemer. And there are instances over and over again in the scripture about redemption. A slave who was made a slave by virtue of his debt. If you couldn't pay a debt in the Old Testament, and there was no way that you could get out from underneath that debt, you became a slave to the institution or the people that, or the man that you owed it to. You became a slave. But there was an act of redemption that was provided for the slave. And there are various acts of redemption in the scripture. The very first act of redemption in the scripture is found in the Garden of Eden. And if you read carefully, the first act is when God slays an animal and provides the skins, remember, for the covering of Adam and Eve. That was an act of redemption. Very first act initiated by God. A covering to establish a form of relationship, though it had been fallen from perfection. And then you have the act of redemption that was required. And that is in the Great Exodus, where you were to take a lamb and sacrifice that lamb and put the blood on the doorpost and lintel of the house. And as the death angel came by, the angel that was to curse with death, when that angel saw that blood, he would pass by the house. And that was an act of redemption. And it's throughout the scripture. And so in the book of Ephesians, there's this story of redemption. And tonight we see in this portion here a very powerful, powerful story. And really a doctrine that we better really grab as believers.
13: 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And now, let's get back to today's message. Once again, here's Pastor Jack.
11: Now, I understand something here. And so do you. And that is, if we don't come to grips with what Jesus Christ has done for us, people, I'm convinced we're not gonna handle this thing. We're not gonna make it. Have you noticed that it's getting tougher out there? Or is it just me? Is it my life? Is it getting harder to be a believer? But I tell you what, to not be a believer is much harder. It's getting tough. Jesus said it would. He said the days would wax worse and worse. That's what I'm experiencing. And maybe you are too. It's getting difficult. And what keeps us going and fills us with hope is that we are redeemed. We are bought with a price. We're His. Look, we're not going to go anywhere. We just stay near Him. In His Word and in fellowship with Him. And God wants to bless our lives even in the midst of these storms that we're in. Jesus said in Matthew 24 that the love of many will grow cold as we approach the last days. And that's exactly what's happening. So if you had a bad day today or a bad week or those last couple of years have been tough, you know what? Don't throw out your Christianity. Nurture it, strengthen it, add to your faith. I am not going to give you the day or the hour, because I don't know the day or the hour. I wish I knew the day. But I am convinced, man, the Lord's coming back so soon. And I can't wait. I can't wait until the redemption process is complete. Now, we have been redeemed, but we're waiting for these bodies to be caught up out of here. Either that or, you know, we die. I was going to say get hit by a truck, but all the truck drivers who come by now and come to the fellowship, they get upset when I say get hit by a truck. So I have to change that now.
8: I want out of here, you know. But as we get into this book and even into this portion of Scripture, I'm reminded of something. Dietitians tell us something here that I'm laughing because it's exactly what I did tonight. I shouldn't have did this. They say that dietitians tell us that when you sit down to eat, you should eat slowly, chew your food very well. Okay? You know, basically I get like a, especially on Wednesday nights, I get like a slide. And just throw it up there and it comes tumbling in, you know, because there's no time. But they tell us you eat slowly, chew up your food real well, and it's easier digested, and the nutrients that are in there, they have a better chance of getting absorbed into your system. But if you gobble your food, number one, you're going to lose a lot of its strength that it can give you. And the other thing is, you don't even have to eat that much. What happens is, because it's so poorly digested, it often turns to fat. You can get fatter by eating quicker. So you want to eat slow and let your system absorb. Take it in. That's a good law to apply in the book of Ephesians because it's so deep. You know, shepherds tell us that a lamb or a sheep can get so woolly if they're not taken care of. By the way, did you know something? If there's any evolutionists in the audience tonight, go figure this one out. You cannot have the existence of sheep without human intervention, period. They don't live without humans. Go figure that one out. You can't have sheep without human beings. They won't exist. They die. That ought to keep you up all night. But they tell us that sheep can get so woolly, so thick, that if it rains, if they're standing on a hillside, they're crooked. Seriously. No, this is true. That the wool can get so lopsided that they'll fall over and they won't be able to get back up and they'll eventually get torn up by wolves or by coyotes or they'll die of starvation because they can't get back up. They acquire so much wool that they can't get back up on their feet. It's a natural path of a lamb or a sheep unless it's sheared by its shepherd. We have to be careful as we take into this book that we can get so plump with what we're learning coming out of the book of Hebrews into the book of Ephesians that we just, well, let's take on another book. And you know what? We need to start putting these things into practice. And here's where I want you to begin. I want you to be so absolutely assured of your redemptive position in Christ based upon the book of Ephesians that you just, in the spirit zone anyway, skip through life. Because of the power that has been provided to you. It's a beautiful thing. First thing we're going to see tonight is what we have in Him. We're going to ask some questions and hopefully have some answers, but we're going to hit a couple of points. Number one, what we have in Him, what we have in Christ, what is it? Well, the first thing is, what we have in Him is redemption. The word redemption in the Greek means to ransom in full. And I'll explain this in a moment, but to ransom in full. To cancel the obligations held against another. That's what it means. Redemption. To ransom in full. This is a great definition because it tells a story. To ransom means to buy back. You're not only redeemed people. If you've given your heart to Jesus, you're not only going to heaven, but the fact of the matter is, it tells us a story in the very meaning of the word that God made you, you ran from Him in our sin. We were born alienated from Him. He not only made you, but He bought you again. He bought you back. Just like the gingerbread man story. Same story. You've heard it before. I don't need to even say it again. He not only made you, but He bought you in your fallen state. He ransomed in full. He didn't make payments on you. He didn't put money down on you. He made you and He ransomed you fully. He bought you back. That's good news. That is very good news.
7: 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Thanks for spending part of your day with us today. You know, this message is part of Pastor Jack's series called The Book of Ephesians. It's a series through Paul's letter to the Ephesians discovering the riches, the walk, and the warfare of every believer. 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
9: 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He is simple. He is foundational. You're not going to hear anything strange or odd. 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
23: This afternoon will bring mostly sunny skies and pleasant conditions with a high of 78. Tonight will be clear with a low of 52. Tomorrow is expected to be mostly sunny and nice, reaching a high of 75. As we head into Friday, anticipate mostly sunny skies and pleasant weather with a high of 71. I'm meteorologist Joe Lundberg on AM 880 and 104.5, The Word WRFD.
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24: Welcome to Meeting with God. Meeting with God is the radio preaching ministry of Vertical Church in Columbus. My prayer for you today is that you would be able to live in the gospel of Jesus Christ, you know, the atoning death of Jesus for you, the imputed righteousness of Christ to you, and the power of the resurrection, God's eternal life in Christ in you. Why don't you turn in your Bible, if you have it, or your phone to Luke chapter 15. Luke chapter 15 and verse 11. Now, as we're thinking about new life today, I want you to think about a couple of words that we use to kind of talk about new life. Things like rebirth, renaissance, born again, resurrection. These are words that we use when we think of a story or maybe even a journey of death to life. And as we think about this theme of death to life, I want to look at this story, a story that's well known, the story of the prodigal son. I want to look at that today. And here's the thing that I hope that you'll walk away from, not just a great sermon on Easter, some great music, all these things are encouraging. Here's the thing that I want you to experience. I want you to see yourself in the story. God wants you to experience grace through his son, Jesus Christ. Let's talk about embracing and celebrating new life. If you're with me in chapter 15, let's begin reading in verse 11. Now we're going to look at two, not one, but two broken sons. And here's the thing, they're different in the way they're broken. And I hope that as we look at these two different sons, you might not identify with the first one. But by the time we're done, I'm hoping you're going to see yourself in one way or another in one of these two sons. Verse 11 says, and he, Jesus, said, there was a man who had two sons. And the younger of them said to his father, Father, give me the share of property that is coming to me. What he was saying is, I want my inheritance. Now, just to make sure that this is abundantly clear, what he's saying is, Dad, I'm not even going to wait until you die. I want my inheritance now. Maybe I wish you were dead, but since you aren't and you're not dying fast enough, I want what is mine. I want to go on my own. Clearly, there was an undercurrent of broken relationship. What did the father do? He says, and he divided his property between his sons. And not many days later, the younger son gathered all that he had and took a journey into a far country. Think Athens. And there he squandered his property in reckless living. And when he had spent everything, a severe famine arose in that country, and he began to be in need. And he went and hired himself out to one of the citizens of that country, who sent him into his fields to feed pigs. A young Jewish young man out serving pigs. And he was longing to be fed with the pods that the pigs ate, and no one gave him anything.
0: And when he came to himself, that's a key phrase, he said, how many of my father's hired servants have more than enough bread, and I perish here with hunger? I will arise and go to my father and will say to him, Father, I have sinned against heaven and before you. I am no longer worthy to be called your son. Treat me as one of your hired servants. Now, this is one of the most famous stories, obviously the story of the prodigal son. And sometimes when we read this story, we focus on the prodigal son, but I want to draw attention quickly to the second son.

and refused to go in. And his father came out and entreated him. But he answered his father, "Look, these many years I have served you, and I have never disobeyed your command. Yet you never gave me a young goat that I might celebrate with my friends. But when this son of yours came, who has devoured your property with prostitutes, you killed the fatted calf for him." Now pause there. Look up here. I think it's fair to say that we have two very, very different sons. But it's not as though one son has completely messed it up and the other son is completely perfect. I want you to think about these two broken sons. On the one hand, these are brothers. Isn't it amazing sometimes how you have two kids from the same family who couldn't turn out more different? If you're a parent and you heard that, say amen. And if you have four kids, they turn out four different ways. But anyways, I digress. Notice that these brothers, on the one hand, are the same. They're both selfish and stubborn. I'm glad that my family doesn't have a corner on that part of the market. If you have kids and you've dealt with kids or you have been a kid way back when, the idea of being stubborn and foolish, we all know, we've all been there before. But then there's some things that are different about these brothers. I want you to notice this carefully. Again, these are two broken brothers. They're the same in some ways, but then they're different. One is completely reckless and foolish. The other is self-righteous, narcissistic, prideful. You might say, well, how do you get that? Well, you know, I had to chuckle at this when I was reading in the text in verse 30, if you look back. He says, but when this son of yours came. Now, if you're a parent and you've ever been, I don't know, at a playground or something, and your kid goes crazy and does something, you're like, oh my gosh. And you turn to your spouse and you're like, that child of yours, right? What he's saying is, that child that has nothing to do with me. I'm better. I've done everything right. The pride is oozing out of this child, so different. Here's the thing you need to see. Both brothers are broken. They have broken souls. They have broken relationships, both with their father and with their brother. Now look up here. These broken sons are us. Some of us are more the reckless, foolish child that goes out and does crazy things. If that was you or is you, you're in the perfect place. Or maybe you're the child that always did it right, that always finds yourself in the right place, always trying to keep the rules. But here's the thing, both were broken. Now, they're broken in different ways. I want you to think about this. Just like those brothers, there's really two parts to our broken relationships, if you will. There's two ways that we're broken. The first one is that our hearts are broken in sin vertically. There's a relationship with God. Now, in this particular text, the Father obviously represents God. There's a brokenness vertically, but there's also, you can see in this story, a brokenness horizontally. Now, many of us would be tempted to just focus on the brothers. But really, the story is not about the two brothers, the prideful brother or the prodigal brother. The focus is on the perfect father. And that's what Jesus is going to tell us. Now, look back in the text here for a minute. Jesus is obviously wanting us to understand the genuine love of God for us. Sometimes we get consumed with our brokenness and fail to understand the point. The point is not to point out the brothers are broken. The point of this text is to point to the perfect father who restores the broken brothers, or at least offers to. Now look back at verse 20. You can see how the father responds first to the prodigal son. The son is determined to come home, verse 20, and it says he arose, the prodigal son, and came to his father. Now look up here for a minute. Don't read anymore. Don't cheat. Okay? What would you be thinking if you were the prodigal brother? You haven't seen your dad in 2 or 3 years. The last time you saw him, you couldn't get away from him fast enough and essentially told him you wished he was dead. His money was more valuable than he was to you. And now you're coming back and you've sown your oats, and now you're coming back. You don't even have sandals.

0: on your feet, which is a sign that you are in utter poverty. You have nothing. This would be a really appropriate time for dad to say, I told you so. Or a lot worse. In fact, the father, for all intents and purposes, could have been dead to his son. Okay, we have that in our families even today. Where I'm not even talking to you. You don't exist. I see, but I don't see you on purpose. Was that what he was going to find? No, that's not what he was going to find. Verse 20 says, but while he was still a long way off, his father saw him. Now, let me tell you, I'm not a genius in optometry, but when you see somebody far off, you have to be looking for them. This tells us, even in these few words, about the heart of God. The heart of God is searching and looking for those who have screwed it up, messed up, and are broken. God is looking for them with a heart of love. It says that while he was still a long way off, his father saw him and felt compassion and ran and embraced him and kissed him. And his son said to him, Father, I have sinned against heaven and before you. I am no longer worthy to be called your son. But the father said to his servants, bring quickly the best robe and put it on him and put a ring on his hand and shoes on his feet and bring the fatted calf and kill it and let us eat and celebrate. For the son, this my son, was dead and is alive again. He was lost and is found. And they began to celebrate.
1: 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You know, I love that you're listening to Meeting with God, but I got a question for you. 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You know, if you don't have Christians around you in your journey with Christ, let me invite you to Vertical Church. Go to verticalchurch.life.
0: I want you to fast forward to verse 31. Now the father is talking to his older son. You might call him the prideful son. Verse 31, after hearing his son just chew him up verbally, it says that he, the father, said to him, son, you are always with me, and all that is mine is yours. It was fitting to celebrate and be glad, for this your brother was dead and is alive. He was lost and is found. I want a quick couple things for you to see about the father. Again, the father is the center of the story. And our response to the father is really the question of today. How will we respond to the loving father? Think with me for a moment. We have two broken sons, one loving, gracious, forgiving father. Notice the unqualified love that the father offers to both sons. In different ways, the father could have verbally come back at certainly the prodigal son, but also the prideful son who is essentially running his mouth off at his father. And yet, notice what he does. He gives an unqualified love. Many of us, whether with parents, perhaps a father, teachers, other people of significance in our life, they offer love, they offer connection, but it's based on certain qualifications. If you do X, Y, and Z, I will love you. If you don't do X, Y, and Z, get good grades, take out the garbage, whatever else is important to that person. If you keep my qualifications, I will love you. Here's the thing you need to see about the Heavenly Father. It's an unqualified love. He loves sinners who are broken, who have broken everything. That's what it means to be the perfect Father. Then also notice that the Father's reconciling love inside the family. The father's not looking for an opportunity, and I'm guilty of this. I've said this before. I've been the less than perfect father. Okay? I told you so. Why did you do that? I told you not to do that. I told you if you speed, you will get a ticket. That actually hasn't happened yet. There's different ways that we find as parents, as leaders, to look at people, to look down at people, that's not how God is. God is a God that longs to reconcile us, that longs us to bring back together where relationships have been strained, certainly horizontally, but more importantly, our relationship with him. He is the Father, God the Father, and he wants us in restored relationship. Finally, notice the response of the Father. He has a rejoicing love. Do you know that that's God's love toward you? No matter where you are with God today, no matter whether you're running away from him or you're sitting in the front seat, but really your heart's somewhere else? Do you know that God wants to celebrate you coming home? That's God's heart. God rejoices. God celebrates when the lost is found, when what's dead comes back to life. God is a God of rejoicing. I want you to freeze frame this, because the question is, if you look in the text, there's no verse 33. So how does the story end? Does the older brother come to his senses, stop looking down his nose, stop embracing cancel culture toward his brother, and actually come into the, does he come in and celebrate, or does he stay outside with a hardened heart, unwilling to embrace his father or his brother? The answer is, we're not told. Sort of. And not only is it important to know how the story ends, if you will, that's something on our minds perhaps, but the question really is, how do we fit into the story? You know, life is often a story of unexpected endings. If you put most fathers in the place of the father, my child runs away, he goes so far away. If you put your heart into the story, clearly God knows all things, so that's kind of a little bit of a difference. But the father in the story doesn't know if he'll ever see his son again. And if you have someone that you love that is running away and can't get away fast enough and they're living a reckless life, you wonder, am I ever going to see them? What is the ending of them? I may never even know what the ending's going to be. But here's the beauty of new life in Jesus Christ. Unexpected endings. Now listen carefully for a moment. The story of the two sons really finds its resolution in the unmentioned son, who was dead and is alive today, Jesus Christ. You know, in the gospel, we celebrate the fact that Jesus died for our sin and was raised to life. See, this theme of death and coming to life is really a theme that goes throughout Scripture that is part of the gospel itself. Jesus Christ, who came to tell us of God's love for broken sons and daughters, then to die and pay the penalty for our sin, and then to be raised from the dead and offers us eternal life. Listen, today is about embracing and celebrating new life. Now, maybe you're wondering what new life in Christ is really all about. Well, think of it this way. It's really about two things. First, it's about vertical new life. Scripture says in John 3:16 that God so loved the world that he gave his only begotten son, that whoever believes on him shall not perish, but have everlasting life. It's about a restored relationship with our heavenly father, the God who made us, the God who loves us. It's about restored relationship vertically. But how many of us know, in fact, you might be here today and you're like, I have a great relationship with people vertically. My problem is horizontally. Don't worry, I see the cold stares between... No, I'm just kidding. Right? Some of us come to church on Easter and listen, you weren't smiling in the car talking to the people, but now, you know, put our mask on. Well, that's the great thing. We don't even have to smile in church and pretend. We can just put a mask over. Right? But see, the gospel says that Jesus comes to restore relationships. Think about Ephesians chapter 4, verse 32. Paul, whose life himself was changed, said this. He said, be kind to one another, tender-hearted, forgiving one another as God in Christ forgave you. You see, there's both a vertical element of new life and a horizontal aspect of new life, and God wants us to have them both. Again, life is often a story of unexpected endings in new life. The very thing that we're celebrating today is the fact that the resurrection is an unexpected ending. Nobody expected in Jerusalem that Jesus was going to come out of the grave and was going to literally flip human history on its head. No one expected that. I want to bring the resurrection into this story. Really, as I said again, many of us would either find ourselves in the prodigal or the prideful son. Which of those two do you connect with? Does your life story connect with? Now think about biblical characters, people that were around Jesus. Think of the tax collector Matthew, who became one of the disciples. If you remember his story, he was a tax collector. He was essentially a collaborator with Rome, helping get their money away from the Jews. The Jews hated tax collectors. Think of Mary Magdalene, the first one to witness the fact that Jesus was raised from the dead. Scripture says she was a mess. Now, Matthew, Mary, they were both a mess on the outside. I mean, they might as well have had a sign on their chest, "I'm a mess." But then what about the prideful son? Certainly Matthew and Mary were transformed by new life, but what about the prideful son who we don't know what really happened in the story? The story ends without resolution. One commentator said this, I thought this was brilliant. Luke actually does answer that question. If you think about Luke is part one, part two is the book of Acts. Who is the prideful son who does it all right and keeps the law and always... It's the Apostle Paul. Paul was the one that had done it. You can read it in Scripture. He did everything right. He kept the law to a T. He always tried to help make others keep the law. He strove to obey. He was that, but inside he was a mess filled with pride and hate and all those things. And God changed him. In fact, you could say that this story is really resolved in Acts, where Paul comes to faith in Jesus Christ. Now, here's the thing I want you to see. Paul himself wrote, "For the wages of sin is death, but the free gift of God is eternal life." Have we embraced the gift? Have you embraced the gift of salvation? The gift of the Father's love, the gift of new life. Have you embraced that fully? Are you living in it? Certainly, we know the resolution of the prodigal son, and you could say the prideful son. But the question today is, where will you land? Where will you settle on your relationship with your Heavenly Father? Will you just keep him at a distance? Will you care? Will you come home? Will you stay outside and look down your nose at other people? You know, some of us think that, well, if I just do everything right, I could get back to God. You see, it's kind of like our FICO scores, right? And I have this app we all have apps. We all have credit cards, right? And in my particular credit card, they give you an updated FICO score every month. So literally, you can be right on it, I guess. So when you're up, oh, that's cool. And when I'm down, oh. And some of us live our relationship with God as though that's where it lands. And the answer is, that's totally inaccurate. Some of us might say, well, my relationship with God, if I had to have that in a FICO score, I'm somewhere in maybe the 500s, but maybe if I just try to make a little better decisions before next Easter, if I just do a little bit better, if I talk to people a little bit nicer, I'll get it up maybe in the 700s, and then God will sort of like me. See, the gospel story is that no one is able to have a relationship with God unless your FICO score is 10,000. And no one's getting there except for Jesus Christ. And Jesus dying on the cross, he paid the penalty for our sin. And we are given his righteousness. We are given his FICO score. That's called imputed righteousness. New life. Ephesians 2, 8, and 9. Perhaps you're wondering, well, how do I come back to the Father? How do I embrace this gift of new life? Ephesians 2, 8, 9 says, "For by grace you've been saved through faith. And this not of yourselves, it is, a gift of God, not a result of works, so that no one can boast." Listen, doesn't matter where you've come from. It doesn't matter what you've done. It doesn't matter what your degrees are. It doesn't matter what your bank account says. It doesn't matter where you live. It doesn't matter anything. One thing matters. Have you embraced the gift of new life in Jesus Christ, or have you left it hanging and walked away? That's it. That's the one single thing about you that will matter 10,000 years from now, 1 million years from now. Have you embraced the gift of salvation in Jesus Christ?
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14: And the more the truth is told and the more the science progresses, the less acceptable the termination of those children's lives can be. It's a move of God. Our national conscience is still trailing that. But again, the church, when I talk to the doctor, he spends a great deal of time working with churches and church leaders, and he said they're very reluctant to embrace the conversation. I believe we can see that change. We've seen the church be on the wrong side of issues previously and repent and change. My prayer is we will see that again.
13: 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That's 855-577-2255. We're so glad you're here to listen. Today's program is part one of Pastor Allen's message called Tabernacle, Temple, Synagogue, and Churches, The Church in the World. 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
14: We've been walking through a series under the general title of the Tabernacle, the Temple, Synagogues, and Churches. And it's really a progression of God's preparation of a people. And the emergence of next doesn't eclipse necessarily what happened before. When God delivered the Hebrew slaves from the bondage in Egypt, he had a challenge. There was a challenge. He had an enormous group of people who had never been a nation. They had no history of autonomy or independence or self-government. They had been slaves in Egypt. They went into Egypt as an extended family, and they came out hundreds of years later as a mixed multitude. And the books of Moses, after Genesis, from Exodus, Leviticus, Numbers, and Deuteronomy, are the story of God fashioning this mixed multitude into a nation. And one of the first things he did was direct Moses, give him the pattern to build a tabernacle. They're a transient people. They're not in the promised land yet. So the tabernacle is a rather elaborate tent structure, but it was the center of their understanding of a national life. How the tribes were to orient themselves, how they were to camp, was determined by the location of the tabernacle and their orientation to it. It was the center of worship. It was the center of their legal system. It was the center of their administrative structures. It was the center of their lives. And it served that role for hundreds of years after they moved into occupied the promised land and the monarchy emerged. They were given permission to build a temple, a physical structure in the city of Jerusalem. And that temple very much became the center not only of their worship, but of their national consciousness. Three times a year, everybody was directed to the temple. The temple was destroyed in 587 BC by the Babylonians. It was rebuilt some 70 years later. That second temple was standing when the New Testament opens. And at the point of the Gospels is very much the center of the nation. It's the most beautiful structure in the nation. It's the national bank. It's the center of political power and religious authority. When Jesus said, if you destroy the temple, I'll rebuild it in 3 days, he was talking about his physical body, but he blew the minds of everybody who heard him because it had taken more than 40 years to build that temple, Herod's temple. And they couldn't imagine what Jesus said was even possible. During the period of that second temple, the role of the synagogue emerged. The synagogue is very different. It's not a central location in the nation. It is a decentralization of power. Any place where you could have 10 Jewish men, you can have a synagogue. And so synagogues throughout the towns and villages of Israel, but synagogues throughout the towns and villages of the whole Roman Empire. And the synagogue became a teaching center where every Sabbath, they would read scripture portions, Torah portions. And the community would talk about what it would mean to be the people of God. Through the book of Acts, which we just completed, if you're doing the reading, Paul visits the synagogues in those cities as he visits them all around the Roman world. He begins his messaging in almost every city in the synagogue. The results were mixed. So it isn't surprising that as the Jesus people emerge and there begins to be a bit of differentiation between the Jewish community and those who believe that Jesus is the Messiah, the churches emerge. The church was not a new idea. It's not something made from a piece of new cloth. It's an understanding of the people of God gathering. And we are very much the 21st century extension of what we see in our New Testaments. So in this segment, I want to talk to you a bit about the church in the world, because I believe we have an assignment to impact the world in which we live. We are not just a Bible study society. I am happy to do Bible studies. I'm an advocate for them. I've spent most of my adult life studying the Bible and sponsoring opportunities for others to do so. But our goal is not primarily the accumulation of information. It's to be an expression of the love of God and the power of God and the truth of God to our generation. Now, some study is necessary to accomplish that mission, but we can't imagine we've succeeded if all we have done is grown smarter. And the culture, what we're watching right now, to me, just seems to be a unique movement of God in my lifetime. I don't know any way to understand other than what we're watching. And it seems for me, at least, to have begun or been triggered or changed dramatically in 2020. Most of us know that marker because of the coronavirus. But we heard about this virus directed our way from Wuhan. And we began to pray in the midst of that season because there was so much that was unknown and there was so much anxiety and fear and uncertainty. We began to pray collectively as a group of believers that the truth might be known so that all involved would know the appropriate treatments and precautions which could be implemented to save lives and spare families. It seemed like a very appropriate prayer. I had no imagination that the truth being revealed would extend anything beyond the treatment protocols for a virus that seemed to be new and was beginning to impact our lives. I didn't know, I certainly didn't know what God had ahead. From the vantage point of today, with a few years having slipped past, it seems that a shaking in the earth was begun, which continues, and it doesn't feel like it's complete yet. One of the outcomes of that shaking has been a tidal wave of truth. Things that we didn't know or see in 2020. So many things which have been developing in the dark, hidden from public view, have been brought into the light. I don't have time to go over anything that would look like a comprehensive list. I chose two or three that seemed most apparent to me. Some of them have to do with what's happening in political realms, but I believe they are biblical ideas that are impacting our culture, but not all of them. I had a conversation this week with a doctor. Still practicing. He's delivered thousands of babies. That's his specialty. But he's worked extensively with the treatment of children prior to their birth. I was fascinated. He's written Bible studies to help other people understand it. He's recently had some animated shorts created to help understand some of the procedures that they are doing on babies prior to their birth. I watched an animation of a baby in the mother's womb undergo open heart surgery. The child. The benefit of an animation is you don't have the reality of an actual video. So you're spared some of the things that are less comfortable if you haven't lived in those worlds. What was intriguing is he showed me the animation and we had a conversation around it, was that the mother had an anesthesiologist. You would expect that, or I would have. The mother had a surgeon that was doing everything necessary to help her, but the baby had an anesthesiologist and a dedicated surgeon. The baby was registered as a patient and a billable event, recognized by the insurer. Hey, that's no small thing. The mother was registered as a patient in a billable event. The baby identified as a patient makes the idea of purposely destroying that child's life completely unacceptable. Amen. It gives you just a completely different imagination and understanding on a conversation that's been taking place in our culture for decades. It's an expression of truth that candidly just wasn't available to us 30 or 40 years ago. We didn't have the technical abilities to see and understand. You say, well, we should have taken the word of God. I don't disagree with that, but we didn't. And we're still struggling with that issue, treating human life as if it's a choice. You know, prior to this season, abortion has flourished in the murky world of rights and privileges, not in the clear light of science and truth. And the more the truth is told and the more the science progresses, the less acceptable the termination of those children's lives can be. It's a move of God. Now, our national conscience is still trailing that. But again, the church, when I talk to the doctor, he spends a great deal of time working with churches and church leaders, and he said they're very reluctant to embrace the conversation. I believe we can see that change. We've seen the church be on the wrong side of issues previously and repent and change. My prayer is we will see that again. We cannot afford to look the other way.
13: Before we return to today's message, Pastor Allen wants to share a new book to help you pray for America.
14: I've got a new book, Let's Pray for America. 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It's an election year, lots of voices, a lot of clutter. We always focus on what we can do. Well, I want you to vote, but more importantly, I want you to pray. So we prepared this book to give you 30 prayers to shape these next few weeks, and I believe invite God to shape our future. 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If we'll pray, we'll see God's outcomes this year in real time. God's moving in the earth. Let's join Him.
13: America has experienced remarkable blessings and freedom throughout its history. 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Now, let's get back to Pastor Allen with his message called Tabernacle, Temple, Synagogue, and Churches, the Church in the World. Tune in tomorrow to hear part two.
14: It doesn't stop there. There's more light and truth than we have time to talk about, but I'll give you a couple more. Our president acknowledged in recent months that there are only two sexes, male and female, with the accompanying distinctions. We applaud, but in all reality, folks, this is not a dramatic announcement. The facts are evident throughout life, and they are revealed in the first chapter of Genesis if you're a person that reads your Bible. However, our reality is that for many years, the darkness has enshrouded the facts. Voices of truth and light have been small and reluctant. And tragically, because the arena I live in, churches, even churches have been hesitant to acknowledge a biblical idea. The deception grew so prominent, so brazen, that it reached the point of complete absurdity. And silence from Christians in many professional arenas contributed to the escalating deception. Gratefully, and I mean that fundamentally gratefully, the source is much less of a concern to me than the gratitude that the truth is once again being spoken. Here's the reality. Every cell in our body identifies us as male or female. And the truth is that surgical alteration doesn't change that reality. It doesn't matter what you remove or augment, you're still identified as male or female. Amen. And if we capitulate to a narrative other than that fundamental truth, we condemn people to horrific places. I'm not saying the conversations are always easy, but we have an assignment to be advocates for the truth. Then I'm grateful for the progress that's being made. Completely different arena, but more light and more truth. In recent days and weeks, there has been some truly stunning levels of fraud, theft, and deception being revealed. Hundreds of billions of our dollars have been fraudulently and deceptively distributed. We've all heard, this is not new, for decades, we've all told the jokes and laughed about it, about the hammer that cost $600 that was purchased for the Department of Defense. Well, that idea seems like it's childlike in comparison to the stealing of the billions of dollars in graft that have been brazenly carried out in recent decades. And the awkward part, if we're willing to look at it, a long list of elected leaders from both sides of the aisle have entered government service and become fabulously wealthy. Without any real explanation of how that could happen, we just kind of shrug our shoulders and go, well, that's what happens. So much so that we've accepted the pattern as normal. It's not normal, and we shouldn't accept it as such. That's not the nature of the agreement. Perhaps most concerning, as the fraud and the waste are exposed, is the complicity of the media and the silence of the leaders who've been in place as the looting has taken place. The outrage and disgust that result from the truth being revealed is barely reported. You hear it in some private conversations, kind of quietly and in more hushed tones, but that outrage and disgust is not being reflected in the larger, more prominent messaging. Instead, we hear these anecdotal incidents of hardship, which are magnified in an attempt to convince a marginally interested public that honesty and forthrightness and efficiency are dangerous. A threat that's only eclipsed by the one so daring as to suggest that the looting of America should stop. If it doesn't stop, we'll lose our freedoms. The reduction of the trough of public waste seems to frighten many. The implied attitude is that graft, dishonesty, and lies are a necessary component of governance, and we should accept them as such. I've had people say to me, people that I've done a lot of life with, well, everyone will steal if given the opportunity. Why shouldn't I take something for myself? I reject the premise. Just for the record, from a biblical vantage point, from God's truth, we should not steal. We should not betray our families. We should not betray our personal responsibilities to integrity and honesty for the sake of personal gain or opportunity. Character matters. Sacrificial leadership is a value worth maintaining. In fact, our faith demands integrity. You cannot give away your integrity and think you can maintain your momentum with God. Now, inevitably, someone says to me, you know, why do we talk about this at church? Because this is the assignment of the church. Not candidates and parties, but truth, the protection of the most vulnerable amongst us, to bring a biblical worldview and the perspective of Scripture into the discussion of our lives, into our schools and our homes and our families. If we don't do that, where do we think it will come from? For how many decades will we stand and watch the government adopt a worldview that is in direct opposition to the values that we hold as people of faith and not use our voices? I'm grateful that God has begun to release the truth. In fact, it's coming so quickly, it's very, very difficult to keep up with it. It's disorienting. But I'm willing to be disoriented by the truth. You know, we just read the Apostle Paul, when he's Saul of Tarsus and he has this encounter with Jesus of Nazareth on the road to Damascus. It's very disorienting. His old friends don't trust him. His new allies don't trust him because they know who he's been. You know, he's having to learn a whole new way of life, and it's an awkward place. And I feel like choosing to step into the light and walk with the Lord in seasons of change, have that sense of a loss of equilibrium. Because it's frustrating, it's uncomfortable to say that our patterns in the past have not always brought forth the best outcomes from the Lord. And in the contemporary church, we would much rather point to our spiritual resume and say, I've done all of my significant business, and I'm grateful for all the accomplishment, all the road traveled. Paul did not reject the training he had in Scripture. As a student of Scripture, he identifies as a Pharisee all of on his entire journey through. But he said, along with that, I have come to understand that Jesus of Nazareth is not only alive, but he's the Messiah. And that dramatically altered the preparation he'd had up until that event. And God is altering the journeys of his people in the earth to give us a different kind of a future. And I'm excited about it. And I think it's more important than ever that we understand the fundamentals of who we are and what we believe and why we believe it. And we don't simply imagine that we want to maintain the traditions of the past. We don't want to be disrupted. We've been too far in the world with too little fear of God and far too much self-motivation. Far too much self-motivation. So I want to start this session. There is relief. I'm going to get to your outlines. But they're short, and I can do it pretty quickly, I think. With the supremacy of Jesus of Nazareth. It seems unbelievable to me, but this idea is not welcome in much of organized Christianity in our nation. The supremacy and the uniqueness of Jesus of Nazareth. Folks, it's not the Christian faith without this. Jesus cannot simply be a good teacher or a moralist or a healer or a miracle worker. If he was, and he was not the incarnate Son of God, he was not a good man, he was a liar and a deceiver. And we've got to reconcile this. We have to make a decision about the person of Jesus and the place we will give him. And your decision about him makes the rest of being a Jesus follower become very simple, because if he is the incarnate Son of God, then by all means, let him establish the agenda. Why would you veto the opinion of the incarnate Son of God? Let's start in Colossians 1 and verse 17. Paul's writing to a church. Remember, the people gathered in the church, people who have made decisions for the Lord already, need to be reminded or informed of this information, as do we. He is before all things, he's speaking of Jesus, and in him all things hold together. He is the head of the body, the church. He's the beginning and the firstborn from among the dead, so that in everything he might have the supremacy. For God was pleased to have all his fullness dwell in him, and through him to reconcile to himself all things, whether things on earth or things in heaven, by making peace through his blood shed on the cross. It's a rather elaborate statement, assertion of the supremacy of Jesus. He's the head of the body. He's the head of the whole church. We gather first and foremost under the authority of Jesus. More than any tradition, any denomination, any preferences that we might stack under that, we serve at the pleasure of the King. We're his people. He establishes the priorities. He establishes right and wrong, good and evil. He is the judge of all. We will all stand before him and give an account for our lives, for what we've done in the body, whether it's good or bad. For the Christ follower, it's not a judgment of destiny. It's not a judgment of heaven or hell, but it's an evaluation of how we've spent our time on the earth. And the scripture tells us very plainly that it's possible that at that point in judgment, the majority of what we've given our life to will not stand the test and it will be consumed. Or if we've been guided by Jesus, we can live our lives in such a way that we have laid up treasure for ourselves in heaven. There are two very dramatically different outcomes, and we don't talk about it a great deal. We don't like to think about it a great deal because we think somebody wants us to do or be something for them. My agenda is to help you be the best I know how to encourage you to be in serving the Lord. Ephesians 1, God placed all things under Jesus' feet and appointed him to be the head over everything for the church, which is his body, the fullness of him who fills everything in every way. I hear people who are unhappy with the church, and I think, do you know who the head of the church is? Matthew 16 changed my life. I was a young man when that passage really became alive in my heart. I didn't value the church. My spiritual formation didn't take place in the church. I didn't receive the Lord in the church. I wasn't baptized in the Spirit in a church. I was baptized in the Atlantic Ocean, not in a church building. I really did not think of church as a place that was significant for spiritual formation. In fact, I imagined it to be quite the opposite, which made it even more bizarre when I thought the Lord was asking me to serve in the church. When this verse became real to me, Jesus said, I will build my church and the gates of Hades will not overcome it. I will give you the keys of the kingdom of heaven. Whatever you bind on earth will be bound in heaven. Whatever you loose on earth will be loosed in heaven. If you look at our culture today, the children whose lives have been sacrificed, some 60 million of them, the graft, the fraud, the stealing, the deception, the inequities in the justice system, the collapse of our educational systems and our universities is helping to train young people to flourish in life with a biblical worldview and character formation. I think you could take that Matthew 16:19 and say it's pretty apparent that the church has not been doing a good job of binding things that need to be bound and loosing things that need to be loosed. And I think our response is typically, well, we don't want to talk about that. Can we talk about Pharisees and Sadducees and what they believe? I'll be happy to talk about Pharisees and Sadducees, but we've got to understand them in the context of our assignment. This is our time in the arena. We will give an account for it. I will, you will. And it's very helpful to me to know that Jesus is still building his church.
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0: This afternoon will bring mostly sunny skies and pleasant conditions with a high of 78. Tonight will be clear with a low of 52. Tomorrow is expected to be mostly sunny and nice, reaching a high of 75. As we head into Friday, anticipate mostly sunny skies and pleasant weather with a high of 71. I'm meteorologist Joe Lundberg on AM 880 and 104.5, the Word WRFD.
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1: Hi, this is Robert Jeffress, and I'm glad to study God's Word with you every day on this Bible teaching program. 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
22: Welcome to Pathway to Victory with author and pastor Dr. Robert Jeffress. 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But what if that same power is still at work right now in your life? Today on Pathway to Victory, Dr. Robert Jeffress shares how that same power on display throughout history is still at work in your life today. But first, let's take a moment to hear some important ministry updates.
1: Thanks, David, and welcome again to Pathway to Victory. This week, we're beginning a teaching series I've called Divine Invasions, a study of the miracle-working power of God. And today, I want to bring that power out of the pages of ancient history and into your living room. You see, it's one thing to believe God split the Red Sea or raised the dead. It's another to believe that same power is at work in your life today in the details of your ordinary week. That's the truth I want you to grasp. Here's what I've learned. Solid theology matters immensely, but theology by itself changes nothing until we invite God to put it to work in our daily lives. That's the whole point of this series. So stay with me for the entire program. What God did for Moses, for Elijah, for the apostles, He is ready to do in you. And then, if there's one book I'd urge you to read in 2026, it's this one. My brand new book, Divine Invasions, will help you stop merely admiring God's power from a distance and start experiencing it for yourself. It's yours when you give a generous gift to support Pathway to Victory. And I'll include the 8 Divine Invasions encouragement cards as an added bonus. Oh, remember that time is running short. To sign up for the Pathway to Victory Journeys of Paul Mediterranean Cruise, May 14th through the 23rd, 2027. And here's a thought. With Christmas just around the corner, securing a premier cabin could be the most memorable gift you've ever given to someone you love. Don't wait on this one. Reserve your spot today at ptv.org. All right, it's time to begin our next study in this 7-part series on divine invasions. I titled today's message, Miracles of Power. Many of you know that I was called to be a pastor when I was in high school. And immediately with that call came an unquenchable desire I had to read the Bible, study God's Word. And I began immediately to memorize verses and chapters and entire books of the Bible. I read everything I could about the Bible. I taught it or preached it wherever I could. And I took that same fervor with me to college. But immediately when I got to college, I ran into a brick wall in the form of professors, men who proclaimed to be Christians, who taught about all of the errors in the Bible, the contradictions, the inconsistencies. And I remember the chairman of the religion department said in our class one day, "The Bible is not God's inerrant word. The Bible is just a collection of men's thoughts about God." Some of the lowest thoughts man has ever had about God are recorded in the Old Testament. And man's highest thoughts are in the New Testament. But it's just a collection of thoughts. I can't describe to you the effect that had on me. It immediately quenched any desire I had to read the Bible, much less study it,
2: memorize it? Why would I want to give my life to preaching a book that was just another book? I not only seriously contemplated giving up my call to the ministry, I thought about giving up my Christian faith. After all, why base your eternity on something that is just a myth? But God miraculously intervened in my life. It was by an invitation I received to attend a missions conference in Champaign, Illinois.

age walked Billy Graham. And Billy Graham gave his testimony that night. He told about a time when he was in college, when he began to doubt the Word of God. People asked him questions he couldn't answer. And he said that one night he was at the Forest Home Conference Center in California. And after the evening session he attended as a college student, he found a rock that was about 50 yards away from the main trail where he was walking. And he sat down on that rock and he opened up his Bible and laid it on a tree stump that was in front of the rock. And he prayed this prayer. He said, God, I don't understand everything in this book. I have questions that I can't answer. But tonight, I am placing my faith in your word. And I pledge to you, if you will bless my ministry, I will preach it until the day that I die. Today, you can go to the Forest Home Conference Center in California, and you can see that rock. There's a plaque on it, Billy Graham's Rock of Remembrance. But as Billy Graham told the story that evening, tears streamed down my face as I sat in that top row, thinking about the fact that God cared enough for me, that he was kind enough to me. He made sure I was where I needed to be that night to hear God's message for me, a message that would not only impact the rest of my life, but would impact the people that God gave me the privilege of ministering to for years to come. That's the miracle working power of God. And I imagine somewhere in your past, there's a story like that. The circumstances are different, but God is the same. We're in a series on miracles I'm calling Divine Invasions. And last time we saw that most of the miracles we see in our life are not dramatic displays that everybody sees, like the parting of the Red Sea. But instead, they are miracles of providence, God accomplishing his purpose through supernatural means in our life. Nevertheless, the same power that worked together in my circumstances that night so many years ago, that same power of God is at work within our lives as well. And that same power is the power of God that works in miraculous displays. And so today, what we're going to do is look at five periods of history in which God's power was on display for everyone to see. But the point is that same power demonstrated dramatically is at work in our lives individually. What are those times that God's power has been on display? Well, first of all, the first period of time was in Moses and Joshua's day. There were a series of miracles that surrounded Moses and Joshua. Why? Because God was doing something new. And anytime God is doing something new, he many times signifies that new thing with miracles. Think of all the miracles involved with Moses and Joshua. God was ready now, after 400 years of having the Jewish people under Egyptian bondage, he was ready to forge this new nation. And so what miracles did he do? Just think about the miracles of the burning bush that God revealed himself through to Moses. The 10 plagues that came upon Pharaoh. The parting of the Red Sea. The divine provision in the wilderness of manna and water. All of that in Moses' time. When Moses died, Joshua picked up the mantle and the miracles continued. Just think about it. The destruction of Jericho. The walls collapsing. Joshua even called on the sun to stand still, and it did. These were the miracles surrounding the new nation of Israel. Israel eventually ended up in the promised land, and after a disastrous time with the judges, they had three kings over the unified kingdom. And God blessed the nation with prosperity during that time. But as the nation drifted from God, rebellion started, division happened in the country, and there was a civil war in 922 BC that split the nation into the northern kingdom, we call Israel, and the southern kingdom, Judah.
The northern kingdom was more evil, and so God sent a prophet to do miracles, to prophesy repentance that was necessary for these people. That prophet's name was Elijah. Remember, Elijah came out of nowhere, and God said, "Go tell Ahab it's not going to rain."

0: for years, and there will be a famine. And Elijah made that proclamation. Then God immediately put him in a witness protection program. He hid Elijah from Ahab for 3.5 years. And remember the miracle he was divinely provided for, Elijah was, by the ravens at the brook Kereth. And then for 2 years in the home of the widow who had that inexhaustible supply of flour, finally Elijah appears before Ahab and they have that dramatic confrontation on Mount Carmel, and God's supernatural power comes and consumes the animal sacrifice. One of the greatest miracles of all was when God spared Elijah having to experience death. Instead, he was the second person to get on a pre-rapture rapture. He got caught up to meet the Lord in the air instead of going through physical death. And the mantle fell on Elisha. Remember, Elisha did the very same miracles that Elijah did, but only twice as many. That was Elisha's ministry. He was able to raise the dead and heal the sick. Finally, the northern kingdom fell under Assyria. The Assyrians took the northern kingdom captive, and the southern kingdom, about 100 years later, of Judah also fell into sin, and they were taken captive into Babylon. And that introduced the third period of miracles, Daniel and his friends. Remember all of the miracles that took place while Israel was held captive in Babylon? You had Daniel able to miraculously interpret the dreams of Nebuchadnezzar. You had Daniel's friends, Shadrach, Meshach, Abednego, who were miraculously spared death in the fiery furnace. You had Daniel again interpreting the message written on the wall during Belshazzar's feast. You had Daniel miraculously spared from the mouths of the lion in Daniel chapter 6. That was the third period of miracle. And then 400 years in which God was absolutely silent. He did no miracles that everybody saw, but he was still at work behind the scenes, because the fourth period of miracles was Jesus and the apostles. At just the right time, God sent forth his son, born of a virgin. Think of the miraculous works of God to produce a virgin birth. But it didn't stop there. Jesus lived his 33 years. For 3 of those years, he performed miracles. 35 miracles recorded in the Gospels. Many more, John says, besides those. He healed the lame and the blind and the sick and raised the dead. That was the miracle of Jesus. But the greatest miracle of all that Jesus illustrated was the resurrection, his own resurrection from the dead, his ascension into heaven. But it didn't stop there. The apostles carried on those miracles to validate their ministry, the ability to heal the sick and to raise the dead. That was the period of Jesus and the apostles. Now, you know, it's easy to look back on these 4 ages of miracles and to say, man, wouldn't it have been great to live back then? Oh, for the good old days when God was doing things like that all the time. But the good old days weren't really that good when you think about it. I mean, would you really want to wander around with Moses in the wilderness for 40 years, eating nothing but manna sandwiches, manna pudding, but manna bread? I mean, it'd be pretty boring, wouldn't it? And you say, well, no, I don't mean them. But when they had the kings, you know, those were good, peaceful times when Israel had the kings. Look back at the debauchery of those kings, many of them, or the surrounding kings of Assyria and Babylon. They were depraved. They make today's rulers and today's culture look like Mr. Rogers' neighborhood we're living in right now. Much more corrupt during biblical times than even today. You say, well, I'm not talking about the Old Testament. I'd love to live in the New Testament times. Oh, to have lived in the times of the first century church. You know, we have people who pray, oh, that our church could be like the first century church. I laugh when I hear that. I think, what first century church do you have in mind? Maybe the first church of Corinth? Would you like us to be like that first century church? They were so wicked they got drunk at the Lord's Supper. I don't think that's ever happened in our church before. Not that I know of, but it's not that bad. You say, oh, no, not the Corinthian church, the church at Ephesus. The church at Ephesus? God said to that church, because you've left your first love, I'm going to take your lampstand, your influence out. And if you go to the city of Ephesus today, you're hard-pressed to find an Ephesian Christian church anywhere. Some people say, oh, what about the church at Laodicea? You want to be like Laodicea? God said, you are so lukewarm in your faith, I want to vomit you out of my mouth. No, we live in a privileged generation when you think about it as Christians. We have the complete revelation of God in His Word, something those in the Bible never experienced, the complete revelation of God in His Word. We have the indwelling of the Holy Spirit we'll talk about. Previous generations never experienced that. No, our prayer ought to be the prayer that the Jews often prayed that said, privileged are we, O Lord, to live in this generation. But the generation of miracles isn't over yet. Remember I said there are four that have already occurred, but there's one yet to come. There's going to be one more period of time that God does miraculous displays of power. They're going to surround Satan and God during the end times. The end times, that 7 years between the time that Antichrist signs a peace treaty with Israel and the Lord returns visibly to set up His millennial kingdom, there are going to be miraculous works during those 7 years. Some of them will be performed by Satan. Satan, through Antichrist, will have the ability to perform miracles to deceive people. In 2 Thessalonians 2, verses 8 and 9, he's called the lawless one. He will perform many miracles to deceive the unbelieving. And of course, God will be performing miraculous signs too in the series of the seal, trumpet, and bowl judgments. And then the world will witness the greatest miracle of all, and that is the creation of the new heaven and the new earth. Those are God's miraculous displays of power. But even though those displays of power are limited to those five times, it seems like, those five periods, that doesn't mean God isn't working today miraculously. He's working in your life and in my life. How do I know that? Listen to the words of Isaiah 40, verse 28. God says, do you not know? Have you not heard? The everlasting God, the Lord, the creator of the ends of the earth, does not become weary or tired. His understanding is inscrutable. God is not in heaven right now, exhausted, saying, oh, those four periods of miracles just wore me out. I've got to save my strength. I've got one more I've got to be ready for. So I'm going to just kind of recoup my energy, and you're on your own, Christians, for right now. You work your own miracles. Does he say that? Of course not. God is not diminished in any way by any act of power that he exerts. God's power is limitless. The power that works in your life is limitless. The Christian philosopher Peter Kraft said it this way, God has more power in one breath of his spirit than all the winds of war, all the nuclear bombs, all the energy of all the suns and all the galaxies, all the fury of hell itself. That's the power of God. You may be thinking, well, Pastor, I have no trouble believing that. I believe the power of God. What I have trouble believing is that the great God of the universe cares about little old me and my problems. Don't be surprised at that. Tom Constable says it best when he says, God is not too great to care. He's too great not to care. That's the God we serve. He's not too great to care. He's too great not to care. Again, God says that in Isaiah 40, verses 29 to 31. He gives strength to the weary, and to him who lacks might, he increases power. Though youths grow weary and tired, and vigorous young men stumble badly, yet those who wait upon the Lord will gain new strength. They will mount up with the wings like eagles. They will run and not get tired. They will walk and not become weary. If you don't remember anything else I've said in this sermon, remember this. The same power of God that is on dramatic display during these five times in history is working in your life right now. But there are four principles that we need to understand if we're going to harness and experience that same miracle working power in our life today. I want you to write these four principles down. Principle number one for experiencing God's power is primarily for His children. God's power is primarily for His children. That doesn't mean non-Christians don't experience the power of God. We have in theology what we call common grace. That's the benefits everybody, believers and unbelievers alike, experience in the world. Jesus said it this way in Matthew 5:45, God causes his sun to rise on the evil and the good. He sends rain on the righteous and the unrighteousness. All creation is the beneficiary of God's goodness. But God's power is reserved mainly for Christians, for his own children. You understand that. When Julia and Dorothy were growing up in our house, Amy and I would often go to their sporting events, basketball and soccer and tennis or whatever else they were playing. And when we would watch them play, of course, I was concerned for the safety of all the girls who were playing on both teams. But I was especially concerned about my own daughters and their well-being. Sometimes I'm walking around the church and a little child would come up and be excited to see me. And I'm always so grateful for that. And I love talking to our children. But occasionally a child will walk up and say, can I have a dollar? They confuse me with Santa Claus. That's why I don't carry a wallet most times to church. But if I happen to have one, I might give them a dollar or two. I might not. But if one of the triplets asks me for something, man, I'll race to do anything I can to meet that request. I feel a special responsibility to my children and grandchildren. You feel that too. You know why we feel that way? Because we're made in the image of God. God cares especially about his children. And if you want to experience God's miracles in your life, the single greatest thing you can do is become a part of God's family. And you do that by faith. John 1:12 says, as many as received Jesus, to those he gave the privilege to become the children of God, even to those who believe on his name. God's power is primarily reserved for his own children. Friend, don't miss the heart of what we've seen today. The same power that split the Red Sea, that fell on Mount Carmel, that raised Jesus from the grave, that very power is at work in you. If you belong to God's family, you are not left to face life on your own strength. His limitless power is reserved for his children. Now let me ask you to do something. I want you to be among the first to own my brand new book, Divine Invasions. This isn't merely a book to read and stick on the shelf to gather dust. When you take these biblical principles and put them to work, something happens. You become living proof that God still does the impossible. And that becomes your legacy. Your children, your grandchildren, everyone who looks to you will see a man or woman who dared to trust God for the impossible and watched him deliver. 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
7: Ronald Reagan believed freedom was more than a political system or a set of laws. In 1988, he said, "Freedom describes the God-given condition of the human soul." For Reagan, liberty was not something government created. It was something government was called to respect and to protect. That idea sits at the heart of the American experiment. Our rights do not come from rulers, institutions, or political majorities. They belong to us by nature and by God. And when we understand freedom that way, our responsibility becomes clearer. Government may protect liberty. Laws may preserve it, but neither can give us what was never theirs to grant. Freedom begins with the recognition that human dignity and liberty come before government, not from it.
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15: Coming up today here on A New Beginning, Pastor Greg Laurie speaks with Pastor Chuck Swindoll on the incredible care and providence of the Lord.
16: God had a plan for us even before we were born.
17: Yeah.
16: And I can see like the psalmist says, in my mother's womb, you formed me.
17: Yes.
16: And I can see that even the bad things that happened to me in my life were preparing me to see my need for Christ.
17: Isn't it remarkable? His hand was on you all along.
16: Yeah.

0: Each of us is influenced by others. There's no doubt about it. We need to choose our influencers well. And this week on A New Beginning, we're hearing from some gentlemen who have influenced millions to walk more closely with God as we present Legends Week. Earlier, we heard war hero Louis Zamperini describe his incredible journey. And we heard Pastor Chuck Smith speak of his journey of faith. Today, Pastor Greg Laurie meets up with another remarkable man of God.
1: Hey everybody, I'm really excited to be in studio with a living legend, one of the greatest Bible teachers of all time, one that has been a blessing to me for decades. I've listened to him, his radio show, of course, his podcast, and much more. He's a prolific author. He's on 2,000 radio stations. Insight for Living is the name of his program. I'm here with Pastor Chuck Swindoll.
2: Well, it's an honor to be with you, Greg. And how long have we known each other?
1: Oh, my goodness. Well, it may be the 80s. I mean, I've been listening to you so long. I remember when your radio show was called New Standard for Living.
2: New Standard for Living. Well, you do go back.
1: Yeah, then you became Insight for Living.
2: That was 1977.
1: Yes.
2: And then 79, we changed to Insight for Living.
1: Yes, yes.
2: Yeah.
1: But to this day, I listen to you all the time. I hate to say this, don't take it the wrong way, but I listen to you and you put me to sleep, okay? but in the best way possible.
2: I have people tell me that all the time. Well, I say, y'all put people to sleep. I'm like my anesthesiologist.
1: Yeah.
2: They go right out, man.
1: Yeah. No, but it's, you're teaching. I believe, Chuck, and I've said this publicly, I believe that you are the greatest living preacher that I know of. I mean, it's hard to say the greatest because we all have certain preachers we love for different reasons, but just kind of to
2: me. Plus, you've only heard about three or four, so I'm one of them.
1: I've heard many preachers, I love to listen. You know, though I am a preacher, I love to listen to preaching.
2: Yep.
1: And I love to read, and a lot of the people I listen to are no longer alive. You know, I found some guy that does an AI version of Spurgeon sermons. So it's like, you know, it's reading the sermons of Spurgeon, and they're so rich and deep. And,
2: oh, yeah.
1: You know, but
2: I'm a Spurgeon fan, man.
1: I am too. I feel what you do so well, and there's a phrase you use, you offer theology without apology.
2: Yeah.
1: I like that.
2: Yep. So. But anyway, I got to California, and you'd lived there all your life.
1: Yes.
2: And I got there in 71.
1: Right.
2: So we got underway in that north central part of Orange County.
1: Yes.
2: And I was there for the explosion, and you were too. You were part of the explosion. And I want to go back.
1: Yes.
2: In your life, very early, tell us a sort of a quick and dirty analysis of your beginning, your home, your world, when you were lost.
1: Yeah.
2: And how you became Christian.
1: Okay. Well, I was born in 1952. I didn't find out till much later that, because there was a man's name on my birth certificate that I found out later was not my biological father. And in fact, I was the product of a one-night stand. My mother was incredibly beautiful. And Chuck, that's why I'm so handsome.
2: Is that right?
1: Yeah.
2: I wondered what it was.
1: Yeah.
2: Boy, that's great.
1: No, my mother was literally a dead ringer for Marilyn Monroe, and I'm not exaggerating.
2: Oh, my.
1: She really was. She was a man magnet, so she was married and divorced 7 times. But she was also a raging alcoholic. And when I say an alcoholic, I mean she drank to excess every night where she would pass out. So in many ways, I had to grow up quickly and become almost like the adult, even though I was a child.
2: So you kind of raised yourself?
1: In many ways, I did. I jokingly tell people, well, you know, I was raised by wolves. And I mean, I had no one to teach me anything. So I had to fend for myself. I learned to think for myself. But, you know, you look back and you realize that, you know, God had a plan for us even before we were born.
2: Yeah.
1: And I can see, like the psalmist says, in my mother's womb, you formed me.
2: Yes.
1: And I can see that even the bad things that happened to me in my life were preparing me for what I needed to do, which was to see my need for Christ, which happened at the age of 17. So fast forward, I unfortunately followed in my mother's footsteps. I was drinking myself, partying. Then I got into drugs. And it was, even before I was a Christian, I knew drugs was a dead end. I didn't want to go that way. And it was almost like process of elimination, Chuck. Like, well, I know the answer is not in my mother's lifestyle. I know the answer isn't in the lifestyle I've chosen. What is it? And on my high school campus, the Jesus movement was happening.
2: Yeah.
1: And all these young kids were coming to Christ. And I happened upon one of their meetings on the front lawn of my high school campus, Newport Harbor High School in Newport Beach. But I looked at them singing. I looked at the peace they seemed to have. And then a guy got up to speak, and he gave a little gospel presentation. Hmm. And one statement stuck with me. He said, Jesus said, you're either for me or against me. And I looked at the Christians, and I thought, well, I'm not one of them. Does that mean I'm against Jesus? But I knew so little about Jesus. Yeah, Chuck, right. My knowledge of Jesus was watching the Ben-Hur movie.
2: Oh, I see.
1: And when I realized that I could have a relationship with Jesus Christ, this preacher, whose name was Lonnie Frisbee, invited people to come to Christ, I went forward. And I prayed, and that was the day that Christ came into my life.
2: How old were you?
1: 17.
2: Man.
1: I was ready to hear the word of God. And, you know, and I thought about a parallel in our lives, Chuck, because I heard you say recently that your brother, Orville, and your sister, Lucy, each one was favored by your parents.
2: That's right.
1: But they sort of, they didn't give you that attention. And your mother even said to you, you were an accident because you weren't planned.
2: Yeah, I didn't know what accident meant. I was about five.
1: That's
2: four,
1: pretty
2: four
1: young.
2: Or five. And I thought, I didn't just have an accident. She can't mean that.
1: Yeah.
2: She said, well, you're a mistake. Well, that confused me even more. When you're young, you hear that. You think, okay, but here I am.
1: Yeah.
2: Well, you know, they had a dilemma because my dad was wild about Lucy, and my mother just adored my brother. He was multiply gifted in so many ways.
1: Concert pianist.
2: Could have been a concert pianist.
1: Yeah.
2: Man, he was playing the real concert pieces before he was 15.
1: Wow.
2: Yeah, and a scientific mind and all that. And here I was, interested in football, interested in sports, interested in girls, interested in other things going on around me. But none of that was interesting to my parents. They focused on that. And it wasn't hidden. It was overt.
1: Yeah. Think of remember David, you know, Jesse.
2: Oh, yeah.
1: Brought out all of his sons before the prophet
2: and Samuel said, don't you have any? He said, I do have one more. How many of us would do that?
1: Yeah.
2: You'd have all your sons in there if Samuel's coming for visiting.
1: But David later wrote, when my mother and father forsake me, the Lord will take me up.
2: He did.
1: So I think then both of our lives, perhaps, as hard as that was, that played into what we became and what we ended up doing.
2: You know, it did. Honestly, Greg, it never really crippled me.
1: Yeah.
2: Emotionally. I mean, of course, I missed the closeness that many have with their mother or with their dad, but I didn't curl up in a ball and, you know, cry myself to sleep. I was never abused or shoved aside or mistreated. But there was clearly favoritism that my brother never mowed the grass, never did my jobs were to throw out the trash, mop the floors, clean the bathrooms, especially the toilet and the basin and the tub. And he never did that. He was busy practicing.
1: Wow.
2: And man, could he play that piano.
1: Yeah.
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1: You know, I've heard people describe a trip to Israel as seeing the Bible actually come to life. Hey, everybody, Greg Laurie. And I've been to Israel many times, and I've led a lot of tours, and I have to say that's absolutely true. Listen, when you're walking on the same stones that Jesus himself walked on, well, that's something that's enriching to your faith. 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
3: 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Well, we're eavesdropping today on a wonderful conversation between Pastor Greg and Pastor Chuck Swindoll. Let's listen.
2: Your story goes on.
1: Well, yeah, so I was attending Calvary Chapel in Costa Mesa. And there was a little Bible study up in Riverside. I was living in Orange County. That's about 45 minutes away.
2: Right.
1: And it was young people, and they needed someone to come and take this study over. And I went up there and began to teach it. I'd been a Christian 2 years, and then it began to grow. Okay. And they started calling me pastor. Well, I hardly felt qualified to be a pastor at the age of 20. I hadn't gone to Bible school or any kind of school.
2: Seminary, right.
1: Seminary.
2: Yeah.
1: And I was studying every day, and I have to say, and sometimes I was things I knew that I believed, but I was working them out theologically and teaching them that evening sometimes.
2: Yeah.
1: And so it was on-the-job training, and I was looking for someone to take it over, and I couldn't find anyone to take it over. I was looking for someone older, more mature. No one had the time or the interest. And I had this little flock of about 100 people at that point. Then it became 200 and 300 people. And
2: that's pretty good size, man.
1: Yeah. So I thought, well, if I'm going to be their pastor, I better start preparing. So I just did the best I could.
2: Sure.
1: Studying as much as I could.
2: Yeah.
1: Learning from people like you and others. And you know, and here we are to the present day.
2: Isn't it remarkable? His hand was on you all along.
1: Yes.
2: And you didn't realize it. Yeah. And you come from that background. The last thing in your mind is you're going to become a leader of other people.
1: Yeah.
2: You're doing your best to figure out how you're going to be led and how you're going to live your life.
1: Yes.
2: Well, it's wonderful.
1: I started out, Chuck, I wanted to be a graphic artist and specifically a cartoonist.
2: Oh, did you really?
1: So one of the ways I coped with the crazy life I was living is I would draw cartoons, and I created my own little world of characters, and that's what I aspired to be. I used to correspond with Charles M. Schulz, you know, the creator.
2: Oh, yeah,
1: Peanut.
2: Sure.
1: He would very graciously write me letters and encourage me.
2: Would he really?
1: And one time I wrote him, I said, can I have one of your comic strips signed? And he sent it to me, and I lost it.
2: Oh, no.
1: And I was in some...
2: I thought you were going to say you have it framed in the living room.
1: I have a letter he wrote me framed still. But I lost a cartoon strip, which would now be worth thousands and thousands of dollars, but not to mention the sentimental value.
2: Sure.
1: But you know, I when I became a Christian, one of the first things I did was I drew a little comic book called Living Water, and it was an evangelistic track. And that was sort of my first taste of ministry, where I was starting to develop not just as a pastor, but also as an evangelist.
2: And you're writing now.
1: Yeah. Not and like you though. I heard you say once that you would write your sermons out. You didn't type them. You wrote them out. Is that correct?
2: Oh, yeah. Yeah.
1: Well, it's a great way to remember.
2: Well, thoughts disentangle themselves over the lips and through the fingertips.
1: Nice.
2: I learned that years ago, and they really do. And I found if I could push those words through my fingers, I could make it happen. So I got a knot on this finger. I'm left-handed. And on my fourth finger, I have a knot. And my publisher would always say, let me see that knot. Let me make sure it's nice and big.
1: Good.
2: He would always talk to me about that. Yeah.
1: Well, I think you have an extraordinary ability given to you by God, Chuck. And I'm sure it's all a part of how you were raised from your childhood to being in the Marine Corps.
2: Well,
1: to, you know, your harder days as you started out ministry.
2: Yeah.
1: But you take that which is complex and make it understandable to people.
2: Yes. And I love to do that.
1: Yes.
2: I love to do that. I love to take the difficult and complicated and make it so simple people can say, oh, I get it. I get it.
1: Yes.
2: And they can't believe it's in the Bible
1: when
2: they realize how they can grasp this. I think there's a one of the secrets of speaking yes. publicly is simplifying.
1: Yes.
2: And you gave a good quote earlier.
1: Yeah.
2: Share that with our
1: right.
2: viewers today.
1: Well, you were telling the story of when you went to a Billy Graham crusade.
2: Yeah.
1: And after he finished his message, you turned to Cynthia and said, "That was so simple." And
2: yeah.
1: Cynthia said, "Honey, he knows what he's doing."
2: Yeah.
1: And you were sort of kind of a little perplexed by how
2: we were at the Angel Stadium,
1: yeah.
2: and there were people sitting all around me, and I thought nobody's going to yeah. go forward. Was I wrong or yeah. what?
1: Yeah. So Billy, so I mentioned to you that I saw an interview that Billy Graham did with David Frost, a British interviewer,
2: uh-huh.
1: and Billy said to David Frost, "I studied to be simple."
2: Well. You obviously have developed the same thing.
1: Well, I try.
2: And now you're in this gathering, and yes. at some point along the way, you emerged into a church.
1: Yes, it continued to grow. And one day in the 80s, I got a call from some publication, and they said, "Well, as a pastor of a mega church," and I'd never even heard that term.
2: Yeah, before. I hadn't either. I didn't know what that meant
1: yeah.
2: when I first heard that.
1: So suddenly you find yourself pastoring a large congregation of thousands of people. It's not something I aspired to do. Frankly, I felt that God was calling me to be an evangelist for the yeah. first years of my ministry. But then it dawned on me that God had called me to do both. I was called to be a pastor and an evangelist. Mm-hmm. But I'll say this. I love to do crusades. We still do them today. I love to speak. Give evangelistic messages, and they're quite different in their structure and delivery
2: yeah.
1: than a teaching.
2: They
1: but my
2: are.
1: Favorite thing to do is to be at home with our church and just teach them the Word of God. That's my sweet spot,
2: yeah.
1: happy place, in the pulpit. You know, you've done your work.
2: Oh, yeah.
1: And you know, and you're delivering that message.
2: Open that book up,
1: yeah.
2: and you watch those faces light yeah. up. There's nothing like that.
1: That's right.

0: Pastor Greg Laurie and Pastor Chuck Swindoll, talking about the joy they get when they get to teach the Word of God to the people of God. We have a lot more to come from this discussion here on A New Beginning. But, you know, both of these men have a real heart for the gospel. They love to see lost souls find Christ. So, in honor of their passion for the gospel, let's ask this question. Do you know Jesus personally? Pastor Greg, if someone doesn't know Christ, they can come to him right now, can't they?
1: That's right. The Bible says whoever will call upon the name of the Lord will be saved. So think of it this way. Maybe you're out in a riptide in the ocean and you can't get your footing and you're in trouble and you see a lifeguard. Call out for help and the lifeguard will rescue you. The same is true spiritually. You're drowning in your sin. You need help. Jesus will save you. He will rescue you, but you must call out to him. And you know how you do that? You do it in prayer. So let me just lead you in a simple prayer, and you can pray this prayer after me. You can pray it out loud if you like. And this is where you are calling out to Jesus to save you. Just pray this. Lord Jesus, I know I'm a sinner, and I know you are the Savior who died on the cross for my sin and rose again from the dead. Now, Lord, I turn from my sin and I put my faith in you. Be my Savior, my Lord, be my God and my friend. I choose to follow you from this moment forward. In Jesus' name I pray. Amen. Hey, if you just prayed that prayer, I want you to know that Christ himself has come to live inside of you. And I have a resource I want to send you. It's called the New Believer's Bible. So the New Believer's Bible is the New Testament in the New Living Translation with hundreds of notes that I wrote that will encourage you in this commitment you are making to follow Christ. There's some other materials included as well in what we call the New Believer's Growth Pack, but let me get this New Believer's Bible into your hands as quickly as possible. Here's Dave to tell you more.
0: 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We're calling this discussion Greg Laurie Interviews Chuck Swindoll. 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Well, we're so glad to have a special guest with us today, well-known author, speaker, and apologetics expert, Dr. Frank Turek. And he's the co-author of the book, I Don't Have Enough Faith to Be an Atheist. Now, Dr. Turek, that title is great. That's a great line. But in the book, you point out over and over and over again that there are so many holes in atheist arguments that it would take faith to believe that position. Isn't that right?
2: Yeah, that's right, Dave. That's why we call it, I don't have enough faith to be an atheist. Now, we're using faith in the sense that if you don't have evidence, you just blindly believe something. That's not the biblical definition of faith. The biblical definition of faith is trusting in what you have good evidence to believe. But atheists, like the famous atheist Richard Dawkins, would say something like, well, if you don't have evidence, you're just believing something blindly. That's what faith is. And if we use that definition, you've got to have a lot of blind faith to be an atheist, because there's so much evidence, A, that God exists, and B, that Jesus rose from the dead, that you'd have to be blind to deny it all. And this is why, by the way, I always ask people, if Christianity were true, would you become a Christian? And you know, a lot of times they'll say no, because it's not a matter of evidence, it's a matter of the heart. It's not a head problem for them. It's a heart problem. They don't want it to be true. They don't want there to be a God, because they want to be God over their own lives. And so they'll just deny the evidence. So what we do in I Don't Have Enough Faith to Be an Atheist is we lay the evidence out all the way from does truth exist to the Bible is the word of God. So we start with people who say, I don't even believe in truth. And then we deal with that, and we then talk about the evidence for truth, for God, for miracles, for the New Testament, for the fact that Jesus rose from the dead, and that the entire Bible is the word of God.
3: Wow, that's great.
1: You know, I remember the first time that I shared my faith. I was so young. I knew so very little. And I was challenged by probably an atheist. And he hit me up with about five of the most predictable questions you've ever heard. But at that moment in my life, I did not have a clue as to what I should say in response. And I wish I'd had a copy of this book that Frank has written with Norman Geiser with the title, I Don't Have Enough Faith to Be an Atheist. 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And so we'll send you this book by Frank and Norman, I Don't Have Enough Faith to Be an Atheist, for your gift of any size to help us continue to teach the Word of God and preach the gospel. 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
12: This afternoon will bring mostly sunny skies and pleasant conditions with a high of 78. Tonight will be clear with a low of 52. Tomorrow is expected to be mostly sunny and nice, reaching a high of 74. Moving into Friday, we can anticipate mostly sunny skies and pleasant weather with a high of 71. I'm meteorologist Joe Lundberg on AM 880 and 104.5 The Word WRFD.
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13: Now, the Jews had developed a system of works righteousness, a humanly devised system of self-stimulated fleshly effort that fell far short. Jesus is busy in the Sermon on the Mount tearing down their paper palace piece by piece.
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14: You hear the gospel, you pray the sinner's prayer, you serve in your church week after week, you tell others about Christ, and yet one day you stand before the God you claim to know and find out to your horror that he doesn't know you. How could that possibly happen? John MacArthur answers that today on Grace to You. He's walking you through a self-examination that will help you know whether you're saved or self-deceived. So stay right here and take John's salvation survey.
13: Here in Southern California, we are constantly made aware of the need for a good foundation on a house. Seems as though annually we either have earthquakes or floods. Earthquakes have a way of cracking foundations, and floods have a way of washing them away altogether. And living in California can be an experience, depending upon where you may live in times like that. Whenever we go about to build something, it's very necessary that we build it with an eye toward the possibility of a flood or the possibility of an earthquake. Careful soil tests are done, examination of the ground, compacting the soil in order to make sure that the foundation is going to stand. So we're very used to that. And it was frankly a little different in Palestine. In fact, Palestine has almost an identical climate to Southern California. It's dry and arid for the most part, and when it rains, the land really can only absorb so much, and when the rain comes in a flood, it turns into just that, a flood. Houses are washed away in the same manner that we've seen it here. And so in a building plan or program in the land of Palestine, you'd need to have the same kind of planning and the same kind of preparation that you have here. What may look like a wonderful place to build a house, firm footing in the summer, in the winter becomes a raging torrent that wipes away whatever edifice has been placed there. Now, Jesus has this in mind in verses 24 to 27. He pictures two men that build a house, probably in the dry bed of a stream somewhere in a valley. One man thinks little about what might come, and he works feverishly on the house but has absolutely no thought for the foundation. He is called a foolish man in verse 26. The other man, also building a house, seeks to be sure that the foundation is built upon solid rock. He is called a wise man in verse 24. And so you have a simple story. Two men build houses. One is wise and one is foolish. And what seems as a very simple story is in fact a startling, shocking, powerful commentary on people who have a head knowledge but an empty heart. You'll notice that he says in verse 24, whosoever hears, and in verse 26, everyone that hears. These are the people who hear. They hear the message. They listen. They understand it. The wise ones do something about it, the fools do not. They both belong to the visible body of believers. They both perhaps read scripture. They both perhaps attend meetings at the church. They both are busy framing some kind of spiritual value system, building up some edifice of spiritual activity. But there's a tremendous difference. One is wise and one is a fool because one builds on rock and the other builds on sand. And by the way, if I might add this, the foundation is invisible. Once the edifice is up, you can't see the foundation anymore. And so it really becomes difficult to tell. Now, there are several similarities here, and I want you to note them. First of all, both individuals build a house. They're both involved in spiritual activity. They're both involved in something that has to do with the kingdom of God. Secondly, that it's apparent that they both build their house in the same location because the same storm hits both houses. They build a house and they build it in the same area or the same location because they're both subject to the same storm. True believers and false believers invariably live side by side. They're on the same block. They attend the same church. They go to the same Bible studies. and they are so similar in the building they build that they are indistinguishable to most people. I might also add as a third thought that they apparently build it in the same way. Because the Lord says the only difference is the foundation. He doesn't imply that the house itself is any different. Both people build a house, they build it in the same place, and they build it in the same way. In other words, they carry a Bible and a notebook, and they go through certain prayers, and they do certain activities, and maybe they give some money to the Lord, and really it all looks very much the same. Until you come to the real crux of the matter, and that's the foundation, which, as I said, is very often not visible once the edifice is up. And only an honest and careful soul-searching self-examination can reveal the truth. You see, Jesus is trying to get the Pharisees to come off of their proud, high tower and look at their own lives and see how really bankrupt they are. Because that's the only place you can tell the tale. One builds on rock at the end of verse 24. Petra. That means in the Greek, a rock bed. There's a word petras, which means a stone or a boulder. This is Petra. It is a rock bed. And the other builds on sand. Verse 26. The word is very simple in the Greek, aman. A-M-M-O-N, the transliterate. You know what it means? It simply means sand, like seashore sand. Now, a man is wise to build on rock bed. A man is a fool to build on the shifting sands of the sea or the desert. And by the way, there are some land agents selling lots on the sand. And they're in verses 15 to 20. The false prophets set up a real estate office and sell sand lots. A man is a fool to build on sand, because when the storm comes, it will undermine the sand, verse 27, and the house will fall, and it'll not just topple, the thing will really fall.

They prayed, sure. And they fasted, of course. And they gave their alms, for sure. But only as a public show to parade their supposed spirituality and try to enhance their reputations. They had a religion of externals, and that is sand. False foundations. They didn't come through the narrow way. You want to know something? The broad way that leads to destruction is all sand. All sand. But others build on the rock at the end of verse 24. What is the rock? When you say you build your life on the rock, what are you saying? Well, we could make a case for the fact that the rock is God. That the rock is God. You are literally building your life on God. And that, of course, is true. In Psalm 18, verse 2, the Lord is my rock. We could say the rock is God, but so would the Pharisees. They'd say that. Or we could say the rock is Christ. Christ, says Peter, is the chief cornerstone. Paul says he is the rock. But there are plenty of people who say they built their life on Christ. It's got to be more than that. And frankly, most commentators take it to be God or Christ. But I want to take it a step further. As I mulled over this passage, I think it's clearer what the rock is. Whosoever heareth these sayings of mine builds his house upon a rock. No. Whosoever hears these sayings of mine and what? Does them, builds his house upon a rock. What is the rock? It is obedience to the word of God. That's the rock. Yes, God is a rock. Yes, Christ is the chief cornerstone. But I believe that what our Lord is saying here is simply this. These sayings of mine become the rock bed foundation of the church. The true church, the redeemed church. Let me illustrate it by having you turn further in the book of Matthew to the 16th chapter. A very familiar text, but one that I think aptly illustrates our thought. In Matthew 16, verse 13, Jesus came into the borders of Caesarea Philippi, which is way to the north part of the land of Israel. He asked his disciples, saying, "Who do men say that I, the Son of Man, am?" Who do they say I am? They said, some say you're John the Baptist, some Elijah, and others Jeremiah, or one of the prophets. He saith unto them, "But who say ye that I am?" Now listen. And Simon Peter answered and said, "Thou art the Christ, the Son of the living God." Now that is not a human word. Jesus said, "Flesh and blood did not reveal that unto you," verse 17, "but my Father who is in heaven." That is a divine revelation. "And I say unto you, you are Petros." You are a pebble, Peter. You are a boulder. "But upon this Petra, rock bed foundation, I will build my church." And what was the Petra? The rock bed foundation. It was the word of God. "Thou art the Christ, the Son of the living God." Upon that affirmation of truth, I'll build my church. The Petra of Matthew 16 was the word of God, and I am convinced that the Petra of Matthew 7 is also the word of God. In Acts chapter 20, it says, Paul says, "I commend you," listen to this, "to the word of his grace, which is able to build you up." It is the word of God that is our foundation, and it is the word of God that provides the material for the building as well. So what is our Lord saying? Now listen. He is saying the person who lives a life where he only hears and never does has sand. And what does the sand represent? Human will, human opinion, human attitudes, the shifting sands of human philosophy. Even though you live

0: Samson. You don't do it, you're not on the rock. On the other hand, the wise man who hears the word of God and builds his life on God's word has a rock foundation. And that means a life of obedience. In John chapter 8, a text that I refer to so many times because it is such a very significant one. Then it says in verse 30, as he spoke these words, listen now, many believed on him. Now, that's a good thing. Many believed on him. They heard, they listened, they took it in, they accepted it. But Jesus said to them, if you continue in my word, then are you my real disciple. It isn't just the hearing and the believing, it is the continuing in obedience to the word of God. That's the rock. So listen, don't be deluded, people. I don't care what you verbally claim, and Jesus doesn't either. If you don't do it, you're deceiving yourself. And I care not what you may listen to and hear and take in, unless you build your life on biblical truth, you are deceiving yourself. In James chapter 1, we read this, verse 22. But be ye doers of the word. Now listen. Be ye doers of the word and not hearers only. Now listen. Why? Deceiving your own selves. That's what our Lord is saying in the Sermon on the Mount. If you hear it and don't do it, you're self-deceived. If any be a hearer of the word and not a doer, he's like a man beholding his natural face in a mirror. He looks at himself in the mirror, goes his way, and immediately forgets the manner of man that he was. In other words, if you're not doing it, it's not having any effect on your life or your destiny. In 1 John chapter 2, verse 3, and by this we do know that we know him, if we keep his what? Commandments. Now, I'm not saying this, beloved. The Lord is saying this. The apostles are saying this. Don't be deceived. Titus 1:16. They profess that they know God, but in works they deny him. Now, listen to this. How? Being abominable and disobedient. If you go around claiming to be a Christian, you say, I profess it verbally, I listen, I have a head knowledge, but there's no obedience, there's no legitimate salvation. So building on the rock, beloved, is obeying. Look at your life. Examine it. Is it a life that longs beyond any other desire to obey the word of God? Or is it disobeying and always and ever and constantly justifying that disobedience? So obedience is the key word here. And I'll add this thought. The only validation you will ever have of your salvation is a life of obedience. It is the only possible proof that you really recognize the lordship of Jesus Christ. I'm going to say that again because that's the heart of the message. Obedience is the only validation of your salvation. It is the only possible proof that you recognize the lordship of Jesus Christ. Because if there's no obedience, then your confessing Jesus as Lord is just so much verbal exercise. So Jesus is presenting the kind of life built on a rock. And what kind of life is it? It's the kind of life described in the whole sermon. It's the kind of life that has a biblical view toward self, the Beatitudes. It's the kind of life that has a biblical attitude toward the world. It sees itself as something to preserve the world and light the world, not be a part of it. It is the attitude of the Bible toward the Word of God, not changing it, not altering it, but accepting every jot and tittle of it. Jesus is presenting the kind of life built on the rock that has a biblical attitude toward morality. Not trying to get away with everything you can, not external but internal. A biblical attitude toward words, what you say, toward deeds, what you do, toward motives, the reason you do what you do. A biblical attitude toward money, toward things. A biblical attitude toward people. Everything he's touched in the Sermon on the Mount. And he's saying if your life is committed to obedience to these things, you're on the rock. So when I hear somebody come along and say, oh yes, you know, I'm born again, but I just go on living the way I'm living. I question that. Salvation is a recognition of a divine standard, a subsequent overwhelming sense of sinfulness, a pleading for God's mercy to receive His righteousness because you desire to fulfill His word. People don't say, well, I'm coming to Christ and I want to be saved, but I don't want to get into all that obedience stuff. And you're not a Christian. It grieves my heart. People say to me, well, you know, so-and-so, I know they were saved because of such-and-such, but they never come to church, and they're not interested, and they're upset with the church. The fact of the matter is, they probably don't know Christ, and they're self-deceived.
1: Obedience, that's the proof that you recognize the Lordship of Christ. A crucial point from John MacArthur's message today, part of his study called Salvation Survey, here on Grace to You. Well, it's a sobering thought. No doubt millions of people have built their spiritual lives on an unstable foundation. And along those lines, I asked John how our listeners should respond to someone, maybe a family member or a close friend, who is convinced that he is saved, but whose life shows no evidence of regeneration. Here's how John responded.
2: Well, and it's an important question because I've dealt with people like that my entire life in ministry. It's pretty common that somebody will come to me and say, I'm not sure if I'm saved. That's usually a good indication that they likely are saved and they're fearful about the fact that it might not be the real thing. I can't say for certain that someone is saved or not saved. I can say this, if your faith in Christ is real, you're saved. Mm-hmm. If you reject Christ, you're not saved. I can say that. But how do I know when their faith is real? The evidence of it is not their faith or what they say is their faith. The evidence is their life. Mm-hmm. So I've said this, you can see a true believer by a few very clear signs. Number one, love. Love for the Lord. By that, I don't mean some sentimental kind of thing. I mean that they really do love the Lord with a thankful, grateful heart. And they love Him enough to want to demonstrate that love to Him. They love His Word. They don't necessarily know everything in the Word, but they love the Word. Their hearts are drawn to the Word. There's a mechanism in them, a spiritual mechanism that wants to feed on the Word. They love other believers. So they want to be a part of the church, and it's not a duty. It's not an obligation. It's family, and their hearts are there. So love for the Lord, love for the church, love for the truth. That's a critical aspect of it. The second thing that I see in a true believer is humility. There's a brokenness. It can be varying in its degrees in people's lives, but there's a humility. There's a submissiveness to the Lord and even to one another. Pride is usually a dead giveaway that somebody's heart has not really been transformed. The third thing I would say is holiness. And by that, I don't mean perfection, but I do mean a desire to be godly, a desire to be obedient. So I think where you see love and you see a humility and you see virtue and the desire to be obedient, you see the evidences of the new life. It's the fruit you're looking for in a person's life.
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4: This is Albert Moeller for townhall.com. The ugly face of Islamic terrorism has showed that face again. I'm referring, of course, to the attempted hijacking of the Fly Dubai plane by the co-pilot. It was an extremely close call. It was averted only by heroism. This is an enormous worldview issue. It comes down to the fact that civilization is and always is an achievement. Civilization is also more vulnerable than people think. Civilization built this aircraft, able to withstand the stressors put on it in the terrifying descent. And civilization established the rules having to do with which airliners are certified to fly and which are not. And we're talking about rules here of moral behavior. This was not, in the case of this airplane, a mechanical problem. This was a moral problem. And the moral problem at its core can be summed up as the forces of civilization juxtaposed with the forces of anti-civilization. Thank God this time civilization won. I'm Albert Moeller.
5: Foundations of Freedom, a look at America's founding principles and the leaders who shaped our nation.
6: Ronald Reagan believed freedom was more than a political system or a set of laws. In 1988, he said, "Freedom describes the God-given condition of the human soul." For Reagan, liberty was not something government created. It was something government was called to respect and to protect. That idea sits at the heart of the American experiment. Our rights do not come from rulers, institutions, or political majorities. They belong to us by nature and by God. And when we understand freedom that way, our responsibility becomes clearer. Government may protect liberty. Laws may preserve it, but neither can give us what was never theirs to grant. Freedom begins with the recognition that human dignity and liberty come before government, not from it.
7: You know, it's quite a thought to get on a ship and go anywhere, but to sail the Mediterranean is an immense opportunity. And I'm inviting you to come and join myself and others in August of 2027. We'll set sail on the 28th of August and return on September 4th. We'll be in places like Ephesus, where when you stand there in that vast amphitheater, you realize how much history is actually beneath your feet. The waters of the Mediterranean are beautiful to sail and lovely to see. And that's to say nothing of the people that we'll meet, friends along the way that we've seen before, and new acquaintances that will enrich our enjoyment of the week and create possibilities for the future. So I hope you will consider coming. All the information you require, you can find at deeperfaithcruise.com, and I hope to see you there.
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18: And so if you're in a season of winter, don't lose heart and think about, oh my goodness, how are we going to navigate back through fall and through summer? And is it even possible to get through spring? Winter is the season of doing the work so that spring can come again.
19: That's Deborah Folletta describing ways you can navigate the inevitable ups and downs of marriage and relationships. Welcome back to Focus on the Family with Jim Daly. I'm John Fuller.
20: You know, John, last time we covered the different seasons of relationship. Actually, we covered two. We're going to cover the other two today, but spring and summer. And it was such a wonderful insight into how to frame our relationships, whether it's marital or parenting or friend group or those acquaintances at church you might know. It's just a really good way to see how God has created us. You know, it says in the Word that God created us for a relationship. Mm-hmm. It's probably one of the most unnoticed things that we need to concentrate on. I think we concentrate on salvation in Christ and how to live a Spirit-led life. Those are tremendous and important, critically important. But He also built us for a relationship. What about that scripture says, think more highly of others than yourself? The golden rule. Mm. Wow. Are we applying things there? I think we need to. And Deborah does a wonderful job at helping us better understand it.
19: And she shared from her newest book called Relationship Skills, The Four Seasons That Will Make or Break Your Love Life. We have copies of that here at the ministry. Stop by our website to learn more. And of course, if you missed the previous show, don't fret. We have audio copies here. You can contact us, download our app, and have the programs on the go. And we're also on YouTube.
20: Deborah, welcome back. It's so good to have you.
18: Always good to be with you.
20: You know, it's so fun, and I mean this for the listeners and the viewers. You just bring power-packed information for us. We can all learn so much from what you've written and, you know, what the Lord has shown you. So thank you for that.
18: Well, thank you.
20: It's diligence. I mean, you have to put time into it. Writing a book is not easy for those that haven't done it. Yeah. I mean, it is time-consuming and you want to be thoughtful. So thank you for that effort.
18: Well, it is a privilege.
20: Yeah, it is really good. We left off, like I said, we covered spring and that infatuation stage and then the hot heat of summer. And you mentioned at the end of the program last time just how you're exposing yourself more in every way in that summer heat, you know, emotionally, physically, et cetera, especially in the context of marriage, obviously. Let's move into fall. Let's get those out of the way, and then we'll come back and cover some more ground. But what is fall about?
18: I always say that in fall, you start seeing things in HD.
20: Okay.
18: All of a sudden, the rose-colored glasses are gone, and now I'm seeing everything in high definition.
20: Can I give an example just to help? Because in my own life, you know, I joke pretty constantly.
18: Yeah.
20: And I think my fall awareness was Jean going, yeah, you're not as funny right now.
18: She used to love your jokes.
20: She used to laugh at everything.
18: Like, all
20: I
18: right,
20: said.
18: Jim.
20: But that's an example where
18: anything,
20: too much of anything is fall.
18: Yeah. And we're seeing things through a different filter now. We're seeing things in the details, in the fine details. And sometimes actually we can see too much to the point where everything our partner does and even the things that used to draw us to them are now irritating and annoying. And now we're struggling with some of those differences. A big thing that I talk about through the season of fall is compatibility.
20: Mm-hmm.
18: And all of a sudden, all of your differences are clear. Maybe in spring and in summer, you were focused more on your similarities. And now your differences feel really intense and extreme. And you can have a hard time navigating the season of fall. This is why a lot of people say, well, maybe I married the wrong person in that season of fall when all those struggles start to come up to the surface.
20: Right. It moves into intolerability.
18: Right.
20: Which is very interesting. I think that's where the enemy and our own flesh begins to plant those seeds of doubt, like you said. And I think as we've counseled people here at Focus on the Family, the fall season is when you start thinking, maybe I need a divorce.
18: Right. A lot of people do struggle. And there's different parts of compatibility and different areas where we can find ourselves butting heads, you know, whether it's personality differences, lifestyle differences, culture differences, education differences. We can list so many different areas that can become sticking points. But one way that I like to think of compatibility is not how much do we have in common. Compatibility is more our ability to come together in our differences.
0: Yeah.
18: It's an ability. Compatibility is actually a skill. It's an ability to be able to learn from you and to be able to come together in the areas that we are different, whether it's our financial perspective, whether it's our personality, and learning to see the other person as an asset, as a blessing and a resource rather than a burden.
0: Yeah. So you wrote the book. I'll ask you for an example of how you and John have managed incompatibility.
18: Yeah. Honestly, this is a really clear example in our marriage, because even on this conversation of chill to extreme and intensity, he's more chill, I'm more intense. Like, let's change, let's do this, let's grow, let's, you know, and learning that neither of those sides are in and of themselves good for a marriage. It's like the gas and the brakes. You can't just go without pulling back and stopping, but you can't just always be on break and expect your relationship is going to move forward.
0: Yeah.
18: And so finding that balance looks like us learning to see the other person's personality traits as an asset, as a blessing. And also, over the years, we've been married for almost 20 years, and I think one of the greatest lessons has been learning to learn from one another.
0: Mm-hmm.
18: Me learning to become more chill and laid back. Yeah. Him learning to become more intentional in our relationship. Learning from each other has
0: yes.
18: really been one of the greatest gifts.
0: You know, Gene and I have talked about that. We both feel like we have melded into better, different people, and we've gleaned some of the better attributes from each
18: exactly.
0: other.
18: Exactly.
0: Which is a good thing.
18: It is a very good thing. And to me, that is the goal of the season of fall. It's our ability to come together, to create compatibility, even in our uniqueness and even in our differences.
0: But I would say some of that comes with that grind. You know, you've got to have some adversity to better understand fall, I think. In fact, you said navigating conflict during the fall season is critically important. You named seven areas to be mindful of. I'll list them, but prepare for it. Don't fear conflict. Know your style, understand before being understood. That's a good one. Empathize, set boundaries, and then number seven, get to the roots. So why don't you, you don't have to hit them all, but touch on things that are important to you as the writer.
18: Yeah. So here's a really good framework when you're navigating conflict. Start with what the person is feeling. And if you're the one that's sharing, I'm feeling hurt by X. This happened and it really hurt my feelings. If you're the person that's listening, take that in and then try to repeat it to them in a way that shows them that you really listened. What I'm hearing you say is you feel hurt because I didn't call you when I said I would, and you're not feeling like a priority to me.
0: Deborah, for the couples that are tipping into this conversation that are in some trouble, some level of trouble, this quote that you mentioned in the book from Dr. Les Parrott, who's been on the broadcast many times, Les and Leslie, but you quoted him as saying, conflict is the price we pay for a deeper level of intimacy. That's such a great promise
18: yes.
0: for the turbulence you're in.
18: Yeah.
0: But is it true?
18: It is true. It is a price. We can't pretend that conflict doesn't come at a cost. It's uncomfortable. We don't want to navigate through it. It's hard. It takes a lot of energy out of us, but it is an invitation. It is a pathway to deeper intimacy. When you think about the relationships that you have that don't have never had conflict, they're usually pretty surface level relationships, you
0: yeah.
18: know? But the ones where we're getting deeper in relationships, the ones that are becoming more significant, we have to navigate through conflict.
0: In that context, for that couple, that promise that we're talking about, how do they see the trees through the forest, though? Because the emotions of the moment is in the fall, I married the wrong person. This is not going anywhere. I'm so frustrated. He does not meet those needs for me. I mean, whatever you can fill it in. How do
18: yeah.
0: they stop and go, okay, this is adversity. I heard Deborah talk about it. This is going to be good. It's just so opposite.
18: It is.
0: So
18: it
0: how
18: is.
0: Do you slow down enough to look at it as a positive, and now what do I have to do to get there with my spouse, with my teenager? Let's just throw that one in.
18: Right.
0: Or whomever in my life that I'm having this conflict with, how do you set your mind up
20: to be victorious.
18: Yeah, always begin with the end in mind. You know, even when you're working out and you get to a point where it's painful and difficult and uncomfortable, it's like, well, what's the end goal here? The end goal is deeper relationships, becoming better. And I think a theme that I tell myself over and over again as I'm in the midst of conflict is, what is God revealing that he wants to heal in me? What is God revealing that he wants to heal in me? And when I take that as the ultimate goal, I can receive conflict, I can engage with it, and I can see it as a pathway towards something better.
20: I want to highlight, though, what you said so we don't miss it. In me.
18: Yeah.
20: Not in you.
18: Right.
20: I know what God needs to heal in you. That is exactly. Not a good place to be, right?
18: Right.
20: Why is that a major roadblock to healing as a couple?
18: Well, first and foremost, it's because you cannot change the other person. You cannot heal them. But you can influence them when you begin to heal, because relationships are like a recipe. And when you change your ingredients, it changes the entire recipe.
20: Mm-hmm. The transparency factor is so critical. And again, I mean, right from the garden, Adam and Eve, we did this. It's in our nature to hide.
18: Yes.
20: We cover up. We blame each other. Why did you do this? Well, the woman you gave me. Right?
18: Right.
20: And so how do we avoid the blame game and become more transparent and honest?
18: The thing I love about the season of fall is that there's nowhere left to hide. The leaves have fallen off the trees now, and it's like, there's nowhere left to hide. And you get to a point in your relationship where you have to choose to be fully known. That there are no secrets, that everything is now on the table with my spouse. And that leads to deeper levels of intimacy. You've heard the phrase being fully known so that you can be fully loved. And I think this really matters when it comes to the context of our relationships. And a lot of couples, they don't live like this. There's a lot of places in their life that are kept in the dark, that are kept secret, that they feel ashamed to expose, whether it's things from the past or things in their present. And the goal is creating a safe place so that you can share, so that you can be fully known and connect with your partner in the way that God intended. That was God's intention from the beginning in the garden, is for us to be fully known. And I truly believe we can replicate some of that in our marriages. Mm.
19: It takes good resources to do that, though, and Focus on the Family is here for you. We have so much to help you. Of course, we have Deborah's book that we're talking about today, Relationship Skills, The Four Seasons That Will Make or Break Your Love Life. We've got information about our Hope Restored Marriage Intensives. We've got a marriage assessment. The beginning point would be to call 1-800, the letter A in the word family, or stop by our website. That's focusonthefamily.com/broadcast.
20: Deborah, we save the worst for last. It's not normally how we say that, but winter. This is where couples are feeling distant and cold toward each other. What are clear signs that we're in winter?
18: Yeah. Winter can come with a really intense feeling that things have frozen over, that there's a lack of love and connection. But they can also come with a more dangerous feeling of apathy. Mm-hmm. And apathy is more dangerous because it's like that subtle frost. It's not very obvious, but it's still deadly. It's still destroying the relationship. Exactly. There was a frost just last week in Pennsylvania, and I had planted a bunch of flowers because it was 80 degrees the week before. And that frost quietly overnight destroyed all of those plants. And it's the same in our relationship. Some people are like, well, there's nothing majorly wrong here. We've been married for 40 years. Everything's fine. But is that what God wants for your relationship? Does God want apathy, or does he want connection? And so I think frost sometimes is even more dangerous because it makes us think that everything's okay when really we're far from the point where God wants us to be and how we love each other.
20: Yeah, it's interesting. Even in a winter storm, you know, here in Colorado, we can get 3 feet of snow and everybody hunkers down. My sister used to manage a grocery store out here. She said it's so weird the day before when we get that kind of weather forecast.
18: Oh, yeah.
20: Everybody comes in for guests.
18: They're preparing.
20: Toilet paper and milk.
18: Yeah.
20: She said it just flies off the shelf.
0: And it is kind of interesting when bad weather hits, like severe weather, we tend to pull together, a crisis, whatever it might be, something in our marriage. That light frost is what kills us.
18: I agree. And so it's something for us to be on the lookout for. And I also think you just used a really good word, prepare. We all need to be prepared that a winter season will come in our marriage. And not only will it come, it should come. Because winter has positive benefits too. Winter is the season of turning inward, of asking myself where I need to heal and grow and change. God made winter to disinfect the ground. Without winter, we wouldn't be able to have the fruitful gardens and farming that we have in spring. And so winter is really significant because it has a purpose. And so if you're in the season of winter right now, I think the question is, what is the Lord wanting to disinfect, to heal in this relationship? I think winter is a season that every couple will pass through, but the invitation is not to stay in winter. It's a season to be passed through, knowing that if you do the right things, plant the right seeds, prepare the ground, spring can and should come again. And that's the hope that we have, is that even in winter, we know it's not the final season. Seasons are meant to cycle through.
0: I get so excited with spring, especially here in Colorado.
18: Yes.
0: You know, because we come through usually tough winters. Not all of them are tough, but normally they are. And I'm tired of it being, you know, 10 below or zero. And then you get the first warm day and you're going, wow, okay, it's coming. It's around the corner.
18: And what if you appreciate spring even more because you've gone through winter? You know, it's like in your marriage, when things start to turn in the right direction, when you start to treat each other better, when you start to heal, it's like, wow, God is doing something here. And spring can be even better than it was in the early cycles of our relationship.
0: You know, with our hope restored, I think thematically, we see many, many couples who are just passing through the end of fall or deep in winter. It's just the nature of it. Something is motivating them. And I'm so thankful to those folks who have said, yes, we're going to try. Now, oftentimes we hear, this is our last attempt to save our marriage. That's really common.
18: Yeah.
0: Or they have divorce papers already in hand or signed. I mean, it's amazing. And that program has an 81% save rate based on going back to each couple 2 years later. It's phenomenal.
18: It is.
0: But as a counselor yourself, especially looking at the Christian community, we have the ability to get through winter.
18: Yes.
0: But some are not making it. They're the Donner Party. You know, they're going through Lake Tahoe in 12-foot snow as pioneers, and they get caught. How do we, as Christians particularly, read the weather pattern of our marriage and know what to do instead of walking into the storm that will kill us, kill our relationship?
18: I think the first thing is we need to reframe how we view winter, because for some people, they think it's the end of the journey. It's like, I have to go back through fall, and then I have to go back through summer, and then I have to get to spring again. That feels impossible. But that isn't the journey. The journey is to get through winter in order to reach spring again. And what these couples need to realize is some of the strongest relationships that I have seen have just come out of winter, because they've learned to do things better. They've seen their mistakes. They've healed their wounds. They've went back to their childhood traumas and done the work that had never been done before. And their spring feels better than ever. And so if you're in a season of winter, don't lose heart and think about, oh my goodness, how are we going to navigate back through fall and through summer? And is it even possible to get through spring? Winter is the season of doing the work so that spring can come again. I see it every day. And so do the retreats that you're doing.
0: Yeah.
18: And really what it comes down to is a commitment to healing what I need to heal, because my healing and my health overflows into the life of my relationship. When I think about this, I think of Jesus in Matthew chapter 7, where he says, first remove the plank from your own eye, And then you will see clearly to remove the speck from your brother's eye. And to me, that there is permission to remove the speck from my brother's eye. Sometimes I need to confront you and ask you to change and give you what I'm experiencing and tell you my needs, but not before I do the work in myself, because then I will see clearly to be able to bring you what I need to change and adjust and fix. And so to me, that's the formula for moving out of winter and into spring.
0: And you know, in that overstatement that I would make there, what the Lord is saying is humility.
18: Yeah.
0: You know, remove the plank from your own eye before you go after the smaller thing in your brother's eye. Because you're no different than the other guy, buddy.
18: Right.
0: Or your wife. Right?
18: And
0: you all fall short.
18: And when there's a plank in your eye, you can't see clearly.
0: Right.
18: When you're unhealed, when you've got wounds, it's really hard to see clearly what the other person needs to change and adjust and heal.
0: Yeah. It's so beautiful in that way, but it does take humility. I remember one time Jean said to me a few years ago, but she said, I love you. I don't like you right now. And I was like, how could you not like me, the extrovert? And it was that intimacy thing, I think, when I get down to it, it was too superficial. She wanted something deeper.
18: Right.
0: Like, I don't know you. And that, I had to really think about that. How do I work on that to be less flippant, deeper emotionally, so she could know me,
18: right?
0: So those are the ways to process that and to do better. You know, I do want to ask you, we've talked about this in the context of human relationship, marriage, friends, family, raising your teens, etc., relationship. All those will stress you in different ways.
18: Yeah.
0: But our relationship with Christ, does this apply in that way too?
18: It seems that it does, doesn't it?
0: I think so.
18: You know, as we enter relationship with Jesus and we're on fire and everything's exciting in the season of spring, you see things through a rose-colored lens and it's growth. You're in God's word every day. And then the intimacy and the depth of summer, right? Just that passion. And then you get to fall where conflict and crisis and trauma, and you start to question and you start to see the incompatibility.
0: Your friend dies of cancer.
18: Something
0: really
18: hard happens.
0: Your child dies of cancer.
18: That's right. Your marriage is struggling. You walk through an injustice. There's difficult things that make you question if God is who you thought he was. But I also believe in the same way that conflict leads to deeper intimacy with God. That wrestling invites us to a deeper intimacy with the Lord. And I have seen that to be true in my own life. And it's a beautiful thing. And sometimes we find ourselves in a winter season where we feel apathy. We're not as excited as we used to be. Life has gotten hard and there's so many burdens and we've kind of just allowed ourselves to slowly drift into that frost season. But the hope is that spring can come again. The hope is that winter is a season to be passed through. We're invited to pass through winter. We're not encouraged to stay.
0: Yeah. Deborah, I need to ask this for the person who is suffering, and it could be anything. But their relationship with the Lord is in a winter place. They may be shaking their fist at the Lord saying, I trusted you. I thought you loved me. Typically, we're experiencing that transactionally. Like, right. Lord, I've done all the right things. Why would this problem, this situation fall upon me? I thought you cared about me and you could keep it from happening. Speak to the soul of that person, because that is the fork in the road for so many.
18: Yeah.
0: That is where they may turn their back on the Lord.
18: Right.
0: Or they go deeper with the Lord. What's the difference? What do you see as a counselor that makes the difference in that moment in a person's life?
18: I think it's our framework, our belief system, our underlying view of God. You know, and even as you're walking through loss and grief and struggle, I always remind myself that nothing is lost in the kingdom of God. Nothing is unjust in the kingdom of God. All will be made right. God has the final say. And in the meantime, his desire is intimacy with us through all of the seasons. If we have intimacy with him through all of the seasons, through all of its hardships, then in the end, we have won. And that's where Jesus says, in this world, you will have trouble. It's a promise because this world is fallen. but I have overcome the world is also a promise
0: but
18: that
0: be
18: he
0: of
18: will
0: good
18: redeem.
0: Cheer, for yes. I have overcome the world.
18: Yes.
0: I mean, don't just, you know, gloat or be down about
18: be
0: it.
18: Be encouraged.
0: Be encouraged. I've overcome
18: that
0: it.
18: That I have a solution and it yeah. is coming. And in the meantime, would you lean into intimacy with him and see what he can do?
0: Deborah, this is so good. Thank you for being with us again. Man, you just always bring such great insights. Thank you for being with
18: us.
0: It's
18: a privilege to be with both of you.
0: Let me turn to the listeners. Deborah's newest book, Relationship Skills, The Four Seasons That Will Make or Break Your Love Life, is super terrific. I can't do it anymore. I mean, it's been energetic, our discussions. I love the content. Deborah has spent much time to put this in writing. It's a good tool, and it will help you recognize the season you're in and the need to grow to a healthier place. That's the point. If you can give a gift of any amount, we'll help you and send you the book as our way of saying thank you for being part of the ministry. If you can't afford it, we want to get it into your hands. We're a Christian ministry. We want to provide that help. We'll trust others. We'll cover the cost of the resource. Please know that Focus is here for you. There's so many helps here at Focus. Mm-hmm. Hope Restored and the book and resources, marriage department, the assessment on your marriage. It's free. You could take that. It'll give you great insight on things you need to work on and those things that you're doing pretty well. Let me give you a quick stat. 110,000 couples Focus was able to help in the last 12 months to help them work their crisis in their marriage. 110,000. Mm-hmm. That's a privilege. And then we have Hope Restored. Let me read you a quick testimonial from one couple. They said, we were at a very hard place. I'd say winter, right, Deborah? Mm-hmm. Ready to separate. And I didn't know how to move forward. The marriage intensive literally restored our hope and gave us tools to move forward. That is great. Mm-hmm. And Deborah, let me just again say thank you for being with us. Thank you for the hard work that you do counseling couples to save their marriages, to help them get to a better place. It's an awesome vocation.
18: Thank you so much. Thank you for having me. It's always a privilege.
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23: This afternoon will bring mostly sunny skies and pleasant conditions with a high of 78. Tonight will be clear with a low of 52. Tomorrow is expected to be mostly sunny and nice, reaching a high of 74. Moving into Friday, we can anticipate mostly sunny skies and pleasant weather with a high of 71. I'm meteorologist Joe Lundberg on AM 880 and 104.5 The Word WRFD.
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27: Oh.
1: just in. Whistleblower sends mass email exposing alleged Letitia James corruption, and it's the third anniversary of the October 7th attacks.
3: Keeping you informed and engaged, now more than ever. This is Seculo. 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And now your host, Logan Seculo.
1: Welcome to Seculo. I'm back. It's Logan Seculo. Will Haynes in studio, and phone lines are open for you at 1-800-684-3110. Another interesting, I guess you'd say, discovery, if you will, in the Letitia James investigation issues. We're going to get into it in just a moment and later on in the show. Of course, it is the third anniversary of the October 7th attacks in Israel. So we're going to discuss that with Jeff Balaban from ACLJ Jerusalem. We also have Rick Rennell joining us. So again, it's going to be a packed show. We're going to kind of be doing a few different topics today. Of course, honoring the memory of those people that were lost and talking about what the future holds in that whole situation that is still ongoing, obviously, between Israel and in Gaza. And though we are in the middle of what you'd say is a quote unquote ceasefire, we also have a message from the mayor of New York City that I'm sure is going to make you all thrilled. Phone lines are open for you at 1-800-684-3110. That's 1-800-684-3110. Let's kick it to the current news of the day. Well, of course, again, I have to always state this. We are live because sometimes it feels like these situations never go away. And here we are once again talking about Letitia James.
4: That's right. And if you'll remember, we broke this down for you back in August, that there was a whistleblower within the office of Letitia James in the Attorney General's office that was sent a Department of Justice-wide email calling out alleged corruption of Letitia James. Now, we just had quotes from that back in August, but we sent a state FOIA request immediately. And folks, we got the email. We got it yesterday evening, as well as 78 other pages. And now it gives one a little bit more context to some of the quotes that we were able to read, but as well as other things that are in it, like the back and forth between this alleged whistleblower and Letitia James' office, including allegations of her sending detectives to follow him and bang on his door and harass him, as he says he has evidence of corruption within the New York Attorney General's office when it comes to prosecuting political enemies. And he also says she's only doing this because she's trying to get reelected this November. We're going to break it all down for you. But one, you got to hand it to the FOIA department within the state attorney general's office in New York for actually handing this stuff over, because it doesn't make them look very good.
1: Yeah, committing to it. So we're going to get that broken down for you. Some of that we can read for you. Some of it, maybe not safe for radio. You know, got to make sure. Did we blur that out on the email when we put on the screenshot?
4: We did. Okay.
1: I'm just making sure. You know, making sure all of our, because we air this on the Salem News Channel. Got to make sure that
4: we put a little
1: Just making sure we had to do our own redaction.
4: One is ours.
1: What is our redaction due to some language that was being used in these government emails? Phone lines are open for you. As I said, 1-800-684-3110. We'll be taking calls and questions about this. We're going to break it down a lot more in the next segment. And then, of course, we are going to spend a good portion of our today's show talking about, really, the third anniversary of the October 7th attacks and what that means right now. And we're going to be joined by Jeff Balaban at ACLJ Jerusalem. And again, there's a reason we have an ACLJ Jerusalem. We're going to break all of that and tell you really what we've been working on for the last few years and what the future is going to hold. And look, it's a tough time. It's rough out there, I have to say, if you're in the Jewish community. And we even have the mayor of New York City, who again, just a week ago decided to launch his, you know, Council Against Anti-Semitism, puts out a statement today that could do what? Certainly rile up a certain base, and a base that is not too kind to the Jewish people. We're going to discuss that a little bit later. And once again, the ACLJ, we're also at the biggest fights for freedom and liberty right now. You know, you heard about this whistleblower. We're going to dive into that a lot more. We're defending Israel. We're doing so much. We need your help to support the work of the ACLJ. Become a champion today if you can. That's at aclj.org/champions. That's where you can sign up to become a monthly supporter of the organization. It's a great way to engage with what we're doing here and give monthly. That, again, is at aclj.org. We're continue on the show, taking your calls and comments. When we get back, don't go anywhere. Short breaks, and we'll be right back.
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10: This is an important notice to all U.S. taxpayers. The IRS is giving away billions of dollars in tax savings through a federal program called the Fresh Start Initiative to aid delinquent taxpayers. This initiative was established for anyone facing financial hardship and unable to pay their back taxes. Qualifying and enrolling in this program will stop all collections, settle your delinquent

0: 831-2715.
1: Welcome back to Seculo. Some phone lines are open for you. 1-800-684-3110. Look, I think we actually, I just looked at Robert from Maryland's call. I think it's probably good to take this because all of these topics, I feel like we can kind of start morphing in your brain, whether you hear Letitia James, a Jack Smith, whoever it may be, they all start combining and we kind of get lost in the shuffle here. So let's take Robert from Maryland, longtime caller. Robert, go ahead.
2: Yeah, I wanted to ask if the both of you could kind of jog and refresh my memory about Attorney General Letitia James. She is the New York State Attorney General. In addition to what you just shared about she only wanted to pursue prosecutions in order to get reelected, is she also involved in some things with the sitting president, President Donald John Trump, in terms of trying to pursue some type of lawsuit or corruption case against him? That's my question about Letitia James. The second question, real quick, is about where are the Israeli Defense Forces right now in terms of destroying Hamas, obliterating them, crushing them? I mean, absolutely decimating them politically and militarily. Where are they?
1: All right, Robert, the second part, we're going to get into a little bit later in the show, so stay tuned. Next segment, we're also going to be joined by Jeff Balaban coming up in the next segment. I'll ask him that specifically, of where we are currently in the situation in Gaza and how Hamas is currently operating or lack of operating. Don't go anywhere for that. Let's just start at the beginning here. I do think we have to slow it down a little bit, maybe give people a little bit of a refresher, because when you hear something like a former prosecutor in the New York Attorney General's office sent an email to a state attorney general, Letitia James, you know, on Monday, you know, what does this all tie into? And of course, we're talking about Letitia James. We are taking a bit of a time travel.
3: Right.
1: So just a few years ago.
3: Well, and I think a lot of this is interesting in light of what I'm about to read to you from this FOIA production that we received from the New York State Attorney General's office. Because, Robert, remember, the civil fraud case was the Letitia James case. There was the Alvin Bragg case. There was the Jack Smith cases. There's all these cases that went forward. But the Letitia James civil fraud case was the one where she accused Donald Trump of inflating the value of property to get loans. And even though all the banks said, hey, there was no problem with these loans, these were within normal, you know, disputed values, we were giving him the loan anyways, it was paid back, there was no victim here, is what even the banks testified to. Letitia James still was able to get a $500 million judgment against the president that was later overturned, deeming it unconstitutional, the penalty. So that entire circus that was put on by Letitia James ended up not doing anything really for the people of New York if she was going after a criminal enterprise, as she alleged, with this civil suit. But when you read what this whistleblower is saying, Robert, he one goes into that this was from the original email he sent to the entire Department of Justice in New York, Attorney General's office, that they conveniently started deleting from people's email boxes. It says, while the elected New York Attorney General uses significant taxpayer dollars, public taxpayer dollars, to target convenient public enemies, there are countless examples of her taking absolutely no action against rampant nonprofit homeless shelter fraud, Medicaid fraud, and anti-Semitic crimes in and around synagogues, to name just a few abandoned areas of this office's law enforcement agenda. Tish is prioritizing political theater and getting reelected in November over actually improving the quality of life for New Yorkers.
1: Let's restate who this is from.
3: This is from an assistant attorney general in the Investor Protection Bureau, who was tasked with, as he said, going after entities like Truth Social, Trump himself, Hewlett-Packard, who had just gotten a DOJ-approved merger.
1: Right.
3: All of these things, he said, were political theater and just political targeting to benefit herself.
1: Yeah, I just wanted to make sure you had at least an understanding of what we're talking about here, because it is a lot of Trump targeting.
3: Right.
1: But also, though it's all coming out right now, it's not necessarily things that are happening right now. So again, it gets a little blurry.
3: Well, to this person, these allegations are that even beyond what happened with that civil fraud, Letitia James's office, including her underlings, who was this person's direct boss, were directing them to go after things.

0: He's like True Social after President Trump and all his allies. And here's
1: he had someone blowing the whistle saying, I'm not doing this anymore. And by the way, kind of I'm out and you should kind of go out with us.
0: And it's interesting because you see his whole personnel file in this, which they were doing on purpose to try and, I think, tarnish the reputation of this individual.
1: Yeah.
0: But what it also does kind of reinforce how he felt about what was going on in that department. But here's an interesting one because he did reply, and there's a lot of back and forth that we received through our work here at the ACLJ. And by the way, also, they told us there's more coming. We're going to get more production December 4th from this very FOIA case. But he writes back to the attorney general after this back and forth with some of the also HR people in the office. I am in receipt of your September 18th letter. That's just a few weeks back. Threatening me with professional discipline as well as civil and or criminal action. And your subsequent September 30th letter providing a deadline of 5 p.m. today, which was this past Monday. So just a few days ago, we have fresh content from this production. For me to confirm my destruction of your, quote, confidential and or privileged information. You have also commissioned your, quote, protection detail detectives to repeatedly hound me by banging on my front door. Attached is one of the business cards of one of them left in my door after their latest intrusion. I understand you might be fearful of what I might do with what you refer to as confidential and privileged materials ahead of an important election. These documents are simply evidence, and your threats will not compel me to destroy such evidence. If anything, carrying out your threats by bringing this into a legal forum will make this information public. He also goes on to say, and this is what's fascinating, that even if you maintain Trump is a, quote, career criminal and a fitting target, you have failed to recover a single cent from him. You are either running a corrupt Stalinist politics of, quote, show me the man, I'll show you the crime, end quote, or you are wholly ineffective at recovering any money for New Yorkers from such criminal activity. Either way, you are not fit to serve as the Attorney General of New York. New Yorkers deserve better. No need to mass delete my email this time. And then he resent the original email. I mean, one,
1: good for him.
0: Got courage. Two,
1: doubling down.
0: The New York State Attorney General's office gave us these emails that were correspondence between the two. But he is clearly upset with the New York Attorney
1: and
0: General's office.
1: And not all
0: office.
1: That redacted.
0: Right.
1: A couple little things here and there. You know, a lot
0: some
1: of times
0: are
1: you
0: the
1: get
0: superiors,
1: them.
0: But that's been reported elsewhere. Yeah. We know who those individuals are. You got to hand it to them for being forthcoming.
1: All right, let's take a call about it. Let's go to Bob in Florida. Bob, line two, go ahead.
2: Guys, Uncle Ben Parker said, Spider-Man's uncle, great power requires great responsibility. Letitia James can't handle that type of power. And let's be really honest. She wasn't going after Trump because she wanted Trump. She was going after Trump because she wanted to move from attorney general to a higher office.
1: She wanted to win, essentially.
0: And that's a lot of what this individual is saying,
1: all
0: is
1: politics.
0: That you are neglecting your duties to the people that elected you by not, one, taking things seriously, like rampant nonprofit homeless shelter fraud, Medicaid fraud, anti-Semitic crimes in and around synagogues. He's pointing out the issues that actually we point out on this broadcast
1: the
0: all the time.
1: Local issues. Right. You have an attorney general of New York that should be getting involved in, but of course, instead, you're having it push forward with a process that could result, by the way, in like when you look at this, as Will said, it takes some bravery and some guts to do this over and over again. Knowing, by the way, there is a good chance when you're using these emails and these email addresses that they will become public.
0: Right.
1: They are public information. It takes this time sometimes to get them to be released, but this person clearly knew and is pretty much stating, keep on going, because all this is building essentially my case, and you know inevitably there will be organizations like ours, there'll be shows like ours that will get to uncover the truth.
0: Well, and that is one thing here as well, because yes, did this individual send information from within his office that probably violates ethical and legal rules outside to an external email address that he is then able to maintain. That's what they're saying. Hey, you shouldn't have done this. Yeah, he probably did violate rules, but he also knows that. He says the best part of having, we'll say a lot of money.
1: Yeah.
0: He put it a lot more colorfully.
1: Big money.
0: Is being able to tell the truth without fear of consequences. So here we go.
1: How do we know he has so much money?
0: Well, I mean, when you read, there's some interesting things in there about, I'll tell you later.
1: Tell me in the break.
0: It's interesting. Well, I think he does have a lot of money, though.
1: Okay, good for him. In the next segment, we are going to shift topics a little bit to a different tone here. Of course, it is the third anniversary of the October 7th attacks in Israel. We are going to be joined by Jeff Balaban, head of ACLJ Jerusalem, to discuss not only where we've been, but where things are headed for Israel, for the Jewish people, for Christian people. How things actually are on the ground in Israel right now, 3 years after these horrendous attacks, and of course what instigated one of the biggest conflicts in modern history in terms of Israel being involved, and of course that even bled into what's happening in Iran. Let's discuss it when we get back. I would love to hear your questions or comments on this as well at 1-800-684-3110, 1-800-684-3110. We'll be right back.
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1: We are waiting to connect with Jeff Balaban, ACLJ Jerusalem. As you can imagine, sometimes connections don't go as planned when we're calling the Middle East, specifically even during times of these are middle of Jewish holidays. And also, obviously, things are being very monitored and very secure right now. So if we don't get to Jeff, my apologies, but we are going to keep working at that. But I would love to hear your thoughts. You know, we are 3 years removed from the October 7th attacks. I said it when this happened originally, that you would have a few weeks where Israel was not the bad guy, where Israel was not seen as the villain in this situation, and then the tide would turn. You'd start with a Bono and U2 coming out saying they support Israel, they stand with Israel, and then, you know, the months would roll on, and then all of a sudden you have those same celebrities going, okay, well, I think this has gone too far. And then you all of a sudden have the more conservative organizations backing off their support of Israel. And sometimes it feels very lonely to be out there. And look, I'm not saying I condone everything that the government of Israel has done over the last 3 years or ever. I would say the same about the United States government, whether that is a Trump administration or a Biden administration. There are very few times in this country where I feel like that I'm being fully represented 100%. It's not the way things go. But when you start talking about who and who was not the aggressor on October 7th is when things very rapidly change. And I want to hear your thoughts because there are statements being made today. Of course, it is not that popular. I've seen maybe one post today outside of, I'd say, my normal Jewish sphere of internet, where you have some of the influencers that are involved in Zionism, Israel, and so on, posting, of course, about it. But I've maybe seen one or two other people throughout the day who've said, hey, we got to remember this day is a real tragic one, as 1,000-plus people were killed, hundreds were kidnapped from the music festival, Nova Music Festival, of course, from kibbutzes and from all these areas. Innocent people, by the way, people that were not involved in any kind of war. But you have it changed to be military. It's acting like it's some sort of military combatant. So we're joined by Jeff Balaban right now. I know who's talking to us. Connection may be rough, everyone who's watching right now, but just know that we wanted to hear from Jeff. Jeff, obviously a somber day, but one that we have not moved on from, even 3 years later.
5: It's true. I mean, I'm here in Israel attending a conference that's run by an organization founded by and run by literally tens of thousands of Israeli military commanders and security officials. And it is, at the same time, painful but uplifting. It's about resilience. It's about the spirit of the people. And the numbers they're talking about, the anecdotes they're talking about, the younger generation, 16, 17, 18-year-olds preparing to join the army now, more and more are dedicating themselves to going to combat units. They recognize that it's literally life and death, but it's also true that more and more they're dedicating themselves to faith and to family. And it's extremely emotional here, but it's not a sense of failure. It's a sense of tragedy turning into victory and ultimately a sense of Jewish destiny.
1: Yeah, Jeff, it's really upsetting that we have seen how things have changed, but I'm glad to hear that there are people who feel that way in Israel. It's always good to understand, to try to have an understanding of what the tone is there, because we are getting force-fed, you know, propaganda continually. And again, the propaganda machine does a pretty good job. And of course we can turn to the mayor of New York City, which we always will. And look, who launched his, you know, fight against anti-Semitism council last week, used a lot of good words. Of course, avoided the words Israel, avoided any of that connection. And then today put out his statement, his tribute, if you will, to this, marking the day of the third year since the October 7th attack. And do we have that statement?
0: Yeah, and this is what the mayor said. He said, this day is profoundly painful for so many New Yorkers. It marks 3 years since the horrific war crimes of October 7th. On that day, Hamas killed more than 1,100 Israelis and abducted 251 others. We grieve alongside many friends and neighbors who still carry that unthinkable loss. Then he dedicates a paragraph twice as long to everything Israel has done after October 7th. And then Jeff has this line. 3 years later, we must refuse to accept a world in which occupation and apartheid continue, where war crimes are met with impunity, and our federal government continues its complicity with every arms shipment. The mayor of New York completely flipped October 7th on the day, on this day that we are still mourning, as he says,
1: and cause
0: it makes it about Israel, and basically says it's time to move on from Hamas and focus on those war crimes that have been met with what he calls impunity.
1: Yeah, and uses all of those buzzwords, Jeff, again, genocide, all of that within this statement, to then make it feel like they were in the middle of a military conflict, which of course there's always been conflict between the situation, but as if that this was not the catalyst to this war, that this was just somehow midway through, you know, they had a bigger attack, a bigger incursion, and now it's led to this. It's not that shocking, but it can be upsetting.
5: So, in my view, this isn't even mere gaslighting, which would be evil enough and painful enough. He's taking the opportunity of October 7th, a day which exists in raw pain for all of us, and he uses it to intentionally incite more violence against Jews all over the world, because that's what's happening. These lies, these absolute blood libels of genocide and war crimes and occupation and apartheid, which are, they're absolutely false. He's using them because he sees that this is causing Jews around the world to be attacked, around the world to be killed. And that's why he's doing it. He's using it to incite violence in a continued act of genocide that he and his ilk have been attempting, honestly, for decades.
0: And Jeff, I think even there as well, it's going to be lost on some people, but even in that first segment, section of his statement, calling it a war crime that was committed by Hamas, it does so many things rhetorically. It equates, it is a state-to-state conflict of the Hamas-Israel conflict. So gives credibility to Hamas. It also takes that and says, you know, Hamas was fighting a legitimate war and went too far here on October 7th, as well as gives them the pass by saying they have been punished because Israel's the one who has not been punished yet for their war crimes.
5: But let's be clear, and it's terrible to say things like this, because people called it a lie when it's true. And we live in a world really where media has been pushing pure evil as truth. Here's the truth. They burnt babies alive in ovens. They raped and tortured people, mutilated in the most horrible way. And I won't go into more detail, but that's that day, and everyone here knows it. Everyone here feels it, and Jews around the world know it and feel it, and those who support us and actually pay attention to the truth know it and feel it. And since then, it was the announcement. October 7th, 3 years ago, was just the announcement that it's open season on Jews everywhere. And we have, unfortunately, now we'll take it back to the things we normally deal with here, which is law and policy and even politics. These things are being embedded into law and policy and politics and media. And it is completely reminiscent of what happened before the last great attempted genocide against the Jews. And that's really what's happening here. And yes, well, I agree with you. He has this really carefully crafted statement that is malevolent on every level.
1: Well, Jeff, I appreciate you joining us today. I know it's tough, not only because of the day, but also very busy in your schedule at that conference there. Again, joining us live from Jerusalem, Jeff Balaban, head of ACLJ Jerusalem. Understandably, when this 33 years in now, why it's so important that our team exists there. 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
11: When life is unfair and you're overwhelmed by discouragement, you're not alone. King David was once in that same place. How did he handle it? Today on Turning Point, Dr. David Jeremiah turns to the Psalms for the answer and explains why discouragement is Satan's most destructive tool. 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
12: And, you know, I've told our people at Shadow Mountain that discouragement is one of the things Satan can use to get to me. I think because we have so much going on all the time, so many things happening, so many programs and so many missions and strategies, there's always going to be one or two of them that isn't going the way it should. And sometimes they pile up and they get to you. You have to be careful you don't get discouraged. The story that we're going to tell you to illustrate how to deal with this is from the life of David. And what happened to him when his son rebelled against him and took the kingdom from him, and David finds himself on the outside of the kingdom that he personally built, looking in. "Why are you cast down, O my soul?" he cried out. Sometimes our souls get cast down and we get discouraged. We're going to talk about it today in just a moment. First, let me remind you, all the material on The Battle for the Soul is now available. That includes a book you can get for a gift of any size to Turning Point in asking for your copy. And it also includes the study guide. You can get that from our website, and the audio and video things that go with it are all available from davidjeremiah.org. And get going on your study of The Battle for Your Soul. I hope you will do that. And we'll talk about this some more in a moment, but right now let's get started with our discussion of the war zone of discouragement. I have a Jewish friend who built a successful business from the ground up. He's an excellent leader and a true people person, but it still took him decades to lay the groundwork and achieve stability in the marketplace. As soon as the business was established, he began thinking about succession plans. Who was the right person to lead this venture going into the future? My friend's first choice was his oldest son. This young man is athletic, handsome, and charismatic. Everything a father could want, kind of person who seems to succeed at everything he tries. Still, my friend had some concerns about his maturity. Would his son take things seriously as the stakes demanded? Was he truly ready to lead? These questions were answered in dramatic fashion. At the start of a company board meeting, incredibly, my friend was informed that he was no longer the CEO of his own company. The board had removed him through a secret vote and replaced him with his son. Turns out the son had spent the better part of the year arranging meetings with various board members to raise concerns about missed opportunities. Without naming names, he subtly suggested that the company's leadership lacked a killer instinct, and the son even started eating lunch in the company cafeteria to make connections with the key employees and department heads. When all the right seeds had been planted and all the right palms had been greased, the son made his move and took charge, and my friend was left holding a cardboard box with little else after decades of sacrifice. If you're familiar with the Old Testament, you may have already guessed the name of my friend. It was King David. And the name of his son is Absalom. And I changed a few minor details. But the overall arc of David's story matches what I have described. It is a sad story indeed. After decades of serving as the king of Israel, David was forced to flee Jerusalem in a single day because of Absalom's rebellion. He left the region entirely, traveling with his trusted advisors until they crossed the Jordan River. Once there, scripture suggests David looked back across the waters and wrote what we know today as Psalm 42 and Psalm 43. I need to tell you that these two psalms go together. In fact, it may look like there's a chapter division between the two of them. There really is not. Originally, this was one psalm. I'm sure you know that the Bible is totally inspired, but chapter divisions are man-made. If you look down at your Bible, you will notice in Psalm 42 and 43 a verse that is repeated three times. Three times this verse is repeated and joins these psalms together. Psalm 42, verse 5. Why are you cast down, O my soul? And why are you disquieted within me? Hope in God, for I shall yet praise him for the help of his countenance. Psalm 42, 11. Why are you cast down, O my soul? And why are you disquieted within me? Hope in God, for I shall yet praise him, the help of my countenance and my God. And Psalm 43, verse 5, why are you cast down, O my soul? And why are you disquieted within me? Hope in God, for I shall yet praise him, the help of my countenance and my God. The inscription over these two psalms says they are addressed to the choir master. And these psalms are called a maskil of the sons of Korah. The word maskil in Hebrew means a teaching psalm.
13: So Psalms 42 and 43 are teaching psalms from David to help us learn how to handle our discouragements and our blue moods. Martin Seligman says that we tell ourselves three lies when we're discouraged. We say that our circumstances are personal, which means God's picking on us and we're the only ones going through this stuff. Secondly, we say our circumstances are pervasive, which means they affect everything and they corrupt everything in our lives. And thirdly, we tell ourselves that these circumstances are permanent and they can never change. All of these are lies. Because they are deep wounds to our souls, they keep us shackled to discouragement and despair. You know, there's an old story about the devil putting his tools up for sale. He spread out before the buyers the things like hatred and envy and pride and deceit and lying, each marked with a price on it. But off to the side lay one worn, overused tool priced higher than all the rest put together. What is that one? Someone said, and the answer was, that is discouragement. Why is it so expensive? And the devil said, because it works better than all the others. With it, I can get inside a person's soul when nothing else will. And it is so worn out because I use it on almost everybody. You can sense that David is dealing with this as you read these Psalms. He feels overwhelmed and hopeless and helpless. And what I would like to do today, because of what he wrote, is to take these two Psalms written during Absalom's defection and David's temporary loss of his kingdom and find out what we can learn about discouragement. I told you before, it's the number one thing the enemy uses in my life. He is good at getting people discouraged. And because whatever your situation is, like mine, I remember that it's not permanent, it's not pervasive, and it's not personal. God wants you to have hope. And David's Psalms offer three helpful principles that guide us and support us whenever we're discouraged. They are built around powerful paradox. A paradox is two principles that seem to be in opposite directions, and yet they combine to express a truth. The first paradox goes like this. Hope is most alive when everything seems hopeless. You say, Pastor Jeremiah, that doesn't make sense. How could hope be alive when everything is hopeless? We all deal with discouraging situations on a regular basis. However, sometimes the accumulation of discouragement can push us into despair. And when we lose a job or we have to worry about finances and housing, ways our children might be affected, or the first year after losing a spouse is hard and the second is harder and the third seems impossible. In these types of situations, if we're not careful, we start to feel as if nothing will ever get better. We may begin to believe there's no escape from feeling miserable, which only makes us feel miserable. But the Bible paints a different picture. Honestly, it's kind of surprising. And until you get your mind wrapped around it, you can't really comprehend it at all. Scripture tells us that true hope springs from despair. Here's the way Paul put it when he wrote to the Romans in the 8th chapter of his letter. He said, "For we were saved in this hope, but hope that is seen is not hope. For why does one still hope for what he sees? But if we hope for what we do not see, we eagerly wait for it with perseverance." Paul's logic in these verses is ironclad. If we already have everything we desire, then we don't have anything to hope for. We no longer have need of hope. But on the other side of the coin, hope exists precisely, exactly where we feel uncertainty. It is born from discouragement and dejection and despair. That's exactly where David was living after all these terrible things had happened in his life. He was full of despair. Listen to the cry of his soul. If you read this psalm carefully, you will get inside of David's skin and you will feel what he felt. Here are just a few verses that tell you what he was going through. Psalm 42:3. My tears have been my food day and night while they continually say to me, where is your God? Psalm 42:7. Deep calls unto deep at the noise of your waterfalls. All your waves and billows have gone over me. Psalm 42:9. Why have you forgotten me? Why do I go mourning because of the oppression of my enemy? And Psalm 42:10, as with the breaking of my bones, my enemies reproach me. They say to me all day long, where is your God? These are the words of a broken man who felt abandoned, ridiculed, and overwhelmed, and yet these psalms are about hope. Don't miss the important implication of this paradox. It is possible to love God deeply and still feel despair. If you are discouraged or weighed down, that does not automatically mean that God is displeased with you. And it does not always mean that there is some hidden sin you have not dealt with. Sometimes it simply means you are human, living in a broken world and learning to hold on to hope. If you go back through the Bible, you will see that. Remember how discouraged Moses felt in the wilderness? The weight of leading a complaining and restless people became so overwhelming that he told God he couldn't do it any longer and he would rather die than continue to be the leader of the Israelites. Likewise, Hannah was crushed in spirit because she couldn't have children and she was continually mocked by her rival. The Bible says she was miserable and would weep and not eat when she went to the house of the Lord. And Elijah, after a great victory over the prophets of Baal, fled into the wilderness in fear of Jezebel. He sat down under a broom tree and he asked God to take his life. He said, Lord, I have had enough. I love that phrase. I have said that before. Have you ever said that? Lord, I have had enough. Even Jesus in his darkest moment cried out, my God, why have you forsaken me? One of my old friends who is now in heaven is a man by the name of Warren Wiersbe. He was a marvelous pastor, wonderful writer. I think he wrote about as many books as the years he lived, and he had lots of books. One of the books he wrote was called Walking with the Giants, and it contains short biographies of many people that you and I have heard about, famous Christians, what you might call giants of the faith. As he wrote the introduction, he said one surprising thing he discovered was a common thread running through their lives. Many of them faced early years of nearly debilitating discouragement, but they kept at it, and they faithfully sowed seeds despite the dark clouds that were over their heads. One of the men he mentioned was Charles Haddon Spurgeon, one of the great preachers of history. Some say the greatest. Spurgeon suffered from prolonged bouts of depression as well as anxiety about common problems. Here he was, this great preacher, but he worried about finances. I took encouragement from that. Spurgeon's psychological and physical ailments were so severe that he would often be confined to bed for weeks at a time. However, he came to see these problems as part of God's work in his life. His sufferings enabled him to comfort and encourage others who were afflicted. He said he discovered that his periods of depression often came before a time when God blessed his ministry. And he made a statement I will never forget. Listen to this. He said, depression became like a John the Baptist for me. Just as John the Baptist came as the forerunner of Jesus, my depression came as a forerunner to God's blessing in my life. When I went through those times of discouragement and depression and worked through them, I knew that on the other side, God was going to do something great in my life. It's almost like the picture of the waves of the ocean. The depth of the trough determines the height of the wave. When you go through a low place, oftentimes after that, God takes you to the high place. David's experience as he wrote these psalms show us that hopelessness is not the end. Instead, it is often the soil in which hope begins. Hope is not the absence of difficulty. It is the certainty that God is present in the middle of difficulty. Hope is most alive when everything seems hopeless. Therefore, our souls can weather seasons of discouragement. Here's the second paradox from David's pen. Hope for the future is built on the past. Now, that doesn't make a lot of sense in many respects, and sometimes that's the way paradoxes are. We typically think of hope as forward-facing. We hope for things that are yet to come. Specifically, we hope for things we desire that we don't yet have. But in these two Psalms, David repeatedly looks back at his experiences from the past. For example, Psalm 42:4, when I remember these things, I pour out my soul within me, for I used to go with the multitudes. I went with them to the house of God with the voice of joy and praise and with a multitude that kept a pilgrim feast. David said, I'm going through a really tough time right now, but when I think back, I remember the joy I had with my brothers and sisters when I went to the house of God and we sang praises and we worshiped the Lord. Here's a similar sentiment from verse 6. Oh my God, my soul is cast down within me. Therefore, I will remember you from the land of the Jordan and from the height of Hermon, from the hill Miser. You know, feeling discouraged in the present, David chose to remember the past. He looked back at times of worship and joy in the presence of God. The more he remembered, the more his thoughts turned to the faithfulness of God. I think it's an important thing to remember that when we're discouraged, we tend to forget what God has done for us in the past. The old hymn that goes like this, count your blessings, name them one by one, and you will see what the Lord has done. We focus on the future when we get discouraged and we lose sight of what he has done for us in the past. We forget his faithfulness. It's a terrible condition for our souls because when we go through this, we're constantly thinking about what is uncertain and unknown. But the one thing we have that no one can take from us is what God has already done for us. We put that in the bank of our heart and we remember it. That's reason why I recommend keeping a journal. I remember when I first got sick years ago, somebody told me I should journal, and I didn't do it because I thought journals were for women and mystics, and I wasn't either one, so I didn't know if I could do a journal. But then I was reading a book by Gordon MacDonald, and in this book he talked about journaling in his computer, and that sounded very masculine to me, so I decided I would do that. And during my time with cancer, I journaled every day. Now, journals are important because when you write things down and you get them out of your system, you put them on paper, you can tell God what's really in your heart. That's really true. But there's another reason why journals are important. When you're going through a hard time here, you can go back and read your journal and remember what God did for you in the past. Let me tell you something. God is still at home. You're the one that walked away. He hasn't left. He hasn't changed. He's the same God who helped you before, who's willing to help you now. So when you go through discouragement, one of the things you can do is go back and remember the blessings of God. Maybe it was the blessing of your children being born, or finding the right person to be married to, or getting your house, or whatever it is that God has done for you. Remember his blessings when you're going through difficulty. You'll be surprised what that does for you. And there's another thought here that we should address. David wrote, why are you cast down, O my soul? Which suggests that David had chosen to be discouraged, and he was asking his soul, why have you cast yourself down? That's important because it means we have a choice in where we focus. We can dwell on despair, or we can direct our thoughts to hope. There was a time when David was on the run. He was leading a group of renegade soldiers. They were out fighting their battles, and they had left their wives and children behind in a city called Ziklag. After being gone for a time, they came back, and as they walked over the hill and looked down, they saw that the city of Ziklag had been burned to the ground. It was gone. And all of the women and the children had been taken captive by the Amalekites. Now David had a twofold problem. He not only was being pursued by the enemy, but now his own men were furious with him. They had followed him, and now their families were gone. Their homes were destroyed. Everything was gone. And the Bible says they were so distressed, they talked about killing David. And he had nowhere to go. If I had been in his place, I might have been tempted to run. But listen to what the Word of God says David did. 1 Samuel 30, verse 6. David strengthened himself in the Lord his God. How many of you know the only person you have sometimes is yourself? Have you ever been sequestered in that place where nobody quite understands what you're experiencing? You try to help them understand that they don't understand. And all of a sudden you look up and you say, Lord, it's just me and you. David strengthened him. So I love what he did. I can almost picture it. David is overwhelmed. What am I going to do? My men are against me. The enemy's against me. And instead of collapsing under the weight of it, he turns to the Lord. In my mind, I see him taking the scriptures and going off by himself, finding a quiet place and opening the Word of God. And as he reads, he begins to remember who God is. How many of you know if God is on your team, you're never alone? And you're always in the majority. You and God are greater than you and anyone else. And that's the lesson. When you get discouraged, when you feel overwhelmed, you don't just sit there and let it walk over you. You have to learn to encourage yourself in the Lord. One of the ways you do that is by going back through the scriptures and remembering the greatness of God. I mentioned keeping a journal. That can help. Go back and read what God has already done in your life and look at the ways he's been faithful. And there's not one of us here who doesn't have a good list. We count our blessings and we realize that we have so much to be thankful for. We look at what is happening around the world. Think about being a Christian in some of the other war-torn places of the world. And here we are. We're not free of problems, worshiping God and listening to his word. We're blessed people. Sometimes we just need somebody to poke us and remind us about that. Because we get caught up in our troubles. We get caught up in our discouragements. And that's the enemy doing that. He's wounding our soul with all of that so that we can't be successful and we can't be helpful and we can't be of use to the Lord. When you're all down on yourself, you're never going to help anybody. And the enemy knows that. And the psalmist tells us, don't let it happen.
12: 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I hope you will too as you follow along. So tomorrow is part two of the War Zone of Discouragement. 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
22: This afternoon will bring mostly sunny skies and pleasant conditions with a high of 78. Tonight will be clear with a low of 52. Tomorrow is expected to be mostly sunny and nice, reaching a high of 74. Moving into Friday, we can anticipate mostly sunny skies and pleasant weather with a high of 71. I'm meteorologist Joe Lundberg on AM 880 and 104.5 The Word WRFD.
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25: 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That's what I'm experiencing. 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It's getting difficult. 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We are bought with a price. We're His. 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
24: 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I'm David Jay, thanking you for joining us today as we listen, learn, and are challenged by God's Word, the Bible.
26: Hey, I'm very excited to promote this new book by Dr. Tim LaHaye, not only a mentor of mine, but a precious friend, a man who encouraged me to write books. Dr. Tim LaHaye, he has written a book, How to Study Bible Prophecy for Yourself. And so I really would encourage you to get a copy of this book. He answers so many of our questions. For many of us who study the Bible, Bible prophecy naturally generates questions, and we might even feel kind of left out in a particular area. I bet with all of your knowledge of Bible prophecy, there's still a hole somewhere. And this book is going to help you as he walks you through how to study Bible prophecy for yourself. Remember, Dr. Tim LaHaye is the one that brought you the remarkable Left Behind series, among many other books. He is simple. He is foundational. You're not going to hear anything strange or odd. Tim LaHaye, How to Study Bible Prophecy for Yourself.
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1: On today's edition of Real Life Radio, Pastor Jack continues with his series now called The Book of Ephesians and a message titled Our Great Redemption, Part 1. Ephesians is a letter the Apostle Paul wrote to the Church of Ephesus, showing every believer who they really are in Christ. And here Paul reminds us that we've been bought back, redeemed, and fully forgiven through the blood of Jesus Christ. You see, God didn't just make us and then leave us to wander through this life alone and without purpose. He brings us back when we're lost, ransomed us from sin and from death, and canceled every debt we've ever owed. It is the good news that saves us and sustains us. So today, Pastor Jack tells us that when we say Christ has redeemed us, what does that really mean? Well, it means that the Lord is deeply invested in our lives, and He has no intention of letting us go. Even when we let Him down or miss the mark, His love and forgiveness remains the same. Before we get into the message, I had a chance to sit down with Pastor Jack and talk about it with him. So let's get into that. Pastor Jack, in this message, we're going to get into what our redemption actually cost, right? Because here's the thing. Forgiveness is never free. I mean, somebody pays for it, right?
26: Absolutely. In fact, forgiveness is not only not free, it's not fair.
1: Ooh, that's good.
26: It's not fair because the person that was sinned against is the one that's called upon to forgive the assailant.
1: Yeah, that's not fair.
26: That's not fair.
1: Uh-uh.
26: I sinned against God. And then He offers forgiveness if I come to Him. That's not fair. I'm glad the God of the Bible is not fair. If God were fair, we'd all be winding up in H-E double hockey sticks. He's not fair. He's just and holy. Fairness has nothing to do with it. He's completely pure. Fairness is not His purity. His atoning, just, sacrificial love for us is how He does that. And it cost Him. Salvation's free to us only because it cost God everything He had.
1: Right.
26: And what He had was the life of His own dear Son. The good thing is it was only for the weekend, because people will say, the God of the Bible doesn't endorse human sacrifice. You are correct. Jesus was not just a human dying on a cross. Jesus was God the Son dying on the cross.
1: Right.
26: But remember this, only His body died. The spirit and the soul of the manifest person of Jesus Christ in human flesh, that lives forever. And so is it true for all of us. Your spirit, your soul lives forever. The question is, where will you be living? Will it be in hell or will it be in heaven? That's why Jesus came, so that it would not be hell.
1: Thanks, Pastor Jack. Our Great Redemption, Part 1.
26: But tonight, let's see what's happening here. If we'd grab our Bibles and open them up to the book of Ephesians, chapter 1. Ephesians chapter 1, beginning at verse 7, we'll go down to verse 8 tonight in a very beautiful and powerful portion of Scripture, and I sure hope that we do it justice here tonight by virtue of just what it says alone is enough to cause us to meditate. Ephesians chapter 1, beginning at verse 7, it says, "In Him we have redemption through His blood, the forgiveness of sins according to the riches of His grace, which He made abound toward us in all wisdom and prudence." Once again, "In Him we have redemption through His blood, the forgiveness of sins, according to the riches of His grace, which He made to abound toward us in all wisdom and prudence." The title of the message tonight is Our Great Redemption. Our Great Redemption.
25: The theme of this book is extremely powerful because it's one of the treaties that Paul wrote to really root and ground the believers. He writes to the Ephesian church that was very much caught up in a culture that's not unlike our own. But if you look into this book, you'll find some things that are so dynamic and stand out so firm, and we need to know what they are. And so I want you to jot this down, or at least capture it right now in your heart. The theme of this letter is God's number one eternal purpose to establish and complete His body. God's purpose to establish and complete His body, the church.

And it's like never completed a thing. Not God. If you're a Christian tonight, God has begun a good work in you that He's going to complete until the day of Christ. What He has started in your life, He's not going to forsake. He will not stop doing. The other thing is that Jesus Christ Himself is the head of the body. You, the church, this place. You'll see this as we get deeper into the book of Ephesians, that Jesus is the head. He holds control. It's His work. And it also goes on to tell us that the church is the temple of the living God in this great epistle. That we are absolutely joined together as a living temple, superseding and actually taking the place of any earthly temple that could ever be erected. The Lord now lives in a living, breathing temple, and it's us. And then also this, that the church is revealed in the book of Ephesians as the mystery, the bride of Christ. It's something that was withheld from the Old Testament believers. They didn't see that the church was going to be, listen, a Gentile bride. Just like the story of Boaz and Ruth. Boaz being a Jew, Ruth being a Gentile. Him being the kinsman redeemer, or in the Hebrew, the Goel, the one who redeems. And if you know the story, Ruth being related to Naomi, and Ruth and her sister's husbands dying, Naomi now both widowed. One daughter stays and the other, or stepdaughter, or sister, what is it? Daughter-in-law stays. The other one, Ruth, goes with Naomi back to her land. And as they're coming back into the land, she meets up with this man, Boaz, and she's harvesting, gleaning from the field. And she's a Gentile. And she goes on to say to Naomi, you know, I'm gonna go with you, and I'm just gonna hang with you and be with you, because your people will be my people, your God will be my God, and where you go, I'll go, and where you die, I'm gonna die, I'm gonna be with you, Naomi. And in the process, she meets, Ruth does, Boaz. And Boaz is in the direct descendants for Christ to come. And so he sees her, and she's beautiful, and he's interested in her, and he finds out, hey, that's one of Naomi's relations. And so Boaz tells his harvesters, you know what, why don't you leave a little bit of the grain so that she comes through, she can have enough grain gleaned from the land so she'll do okay. So these guys are out there harvesting, working for Boaz. He was an extremely wealthy man. And so, you know, they're spilling their bucket of grain on the ground and making it profitable for Ruth. And she's scooping up, and she comes back home with this, you know, baskets of grain. And Naomi goes, man, where have you been? I mean, you've had a great day. And she goes, well, you know, I came into this field, and the guy that owns it, his name's Boaz. And she goes, Boaz? Man, related to him. I tell you what, you, now widowed, he's single. Tonight when he goes to bed, when he lays down, you get all dressed up nice and neat, put your, you know, whatever you do, stuff on, perfume and base and you know, whatever, and you go down there. So she goes down there, and Boaz is sleeping, and Naomi says, lay down at his feet. And so she lays down at his feet, and she grabs his blanket and bundles herself up, and he wakes up, and who is that? Who's there? She goes, it's Ruth. And he goes, you know, what are you doing? And what is established is, based upon the Old Testament book of Deuteronomy, she's basically making herself available to him for marriage. It's a very beautiful story. And God in the book of Ruth, by the way, is not even mentioned. It's, though it's a true event, it's a parable about God's intervention and redemption in our lives. And so he recognizes, being a kosher Jew, what's going on. And he says, well, you know what? I mean, this is great, and I'd love to take you as my own, but there's one who is in between us, who's a more near kinsman redeemer than I am, and he has to have the first offer regarding you.
and it was involving property.

0: champion, of course, Ruth. So what happens is they go to the city gate and he sees his brother, Boaz does, and he says, hey, our relative's land is available. Would you like to buy it? Would you like to take it? Oh, yeah, I'd love to take it. Love to have it. Okay, great. Well, there's a stipulation here. You've got to take Ruth as your wife. It's part of the deal. And he goes, well, my wife's not going to go for that. I can't do it. And it's really great because Boaz doesn't say, oh, come on. He just says, okay. And the deal was to take off the shoe and do the exchange. Now, if it was rejected, you were spit in the guy's face, which is part of the custom. But it was partially rejected. Boaz didn't spit in his brother's face. He was just happy to get the girl. He buys the field, so to speak, to get the girl. Jesus comes and buys the world back from one who's a more near kinsman, though not a redeemer. The Bible speaks about in the book of Genesis this world being given over to Satan. He's got the rights to the goods by default. Our fault. And Jesus comes and redeems the world on the cross. And just like the parable about the man who buys the field to get the treasure, Boaz goes through the process to get Ruth, who is a Gentile, him being a Jew, acts out the role of the Goel or the kinsman redeemer. And it is redemption. Jesus comes and, so to speak, buys the world so that he can get the bride of Christ. Our kinsman redeemer. And there are instances over and over again in the scripture about redemption. A slave who was made a slave by virtue of his debt. If you couldn't pay a debt in the Old Testament and there was no way that you could get out from underneath that debt, you became a slave to the institution or the people that, or the man that you owed it to. You became a slave. But there was an act of redemption that was provided for the slave. And there are various acts of redemption in the scripture. The very first act of redemption in the scripture is found in the Garden of Eden. And if you read carefully, the first act is when God slays an animal and provides the skins, remember, for the covering of Adam and Eve. That was an act of redemption. Very first act initiated by God. A covering to establish a form of relationship, though it had been fallen from perfection. And then you have the act of redemption that was required. And that is in the Great Exodus, where you were to take a lamb and sacrifice that lamb and put the blood on the doorpost and lintel of the house. And as the death angel came by, the angel that was to curse with death, when that angel saw that blood, he would pass by the house. And that was an act of redemption. And it's throughout the scripture. And so in the book of Ephesians, there's this story of redemption. And tonight we see in this portion here a very powerful, powerful story. And really a doctrine that we better really grab as believers.
1: 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And now, let's get back to today's message. Once again, here's Pastor Jack.
0: Now, I understand something here. And so do you. And that is, if we don't come to grips with what Jesus Christ has done for us, people, I'm convinced we're not gonna handle this thing. We're not gonna make it. Have you noticed that it's getting tougher out there? Or is it just me? Is it my life? Is it getting harder to be a believer? But I tell you what, to not be a believer is much harder. It's getting tough. Jesus said it would. He said the days would wax worse and worse. That's what I'm experiencing. And maybe you are too. It's getting difficult. And what keeps us going and fills us with hope is that we are redeemed. We are bought with a price. We're His. Look, we're not going to go anywhere. We just stay near Him in His Word and in fellowship with Him. And God wants to bless our lives even in the midst of these storms that we're in. Jesus said in Matthew 24 that the love of many will grow cold as we approach the last days. And that's exactly what's happening. So if you had a bad day today or a bad week or those last couple of years have been tough, you know what? Don't throw out your Christianity. Nurture it. Strengthen it. Add to your faith. I am not going to give you the day or the hour because I don't know the day or the hour. I wish I knew the day. But I am convinced, man, the Lord's coming back so soon. And I can't wait. I can't wait until the redemption process is complete. Now, we have been redeemed, but we're waiting for these bodies to be caught up out of here. Either that or, you know, we die. I was going to say get hit by a truck, but all the truck drivers who come by now and come to the fellowship, they get upset when I say get hit by a truck. So I have to change that now. I want out of here, you know. But as we get into this book and even into this portion of Scripture, I'm reminded of something. Dietitians tell us something here that I'm laughing because it's exactly what I did tonight. I shouldn't have did this. They say that dietitians tell us that when you sit down to eat, you should eat slowly, chew your food very well. Okay? You know, basically I get like a, especially on Wednesday nights, I get like a slide. And just throw it up there and it comes tumbling in, you know, because there's no time. But they tell us you eat slowly, chew up your food real well, and it's easier digested, and the nutrients that are in there has, they have a better chance of getting absorbed into your system. But if you gobble your food, number one, you're going to lose a lot of its strength that it can give you. And the other thing is, you don't even have to eat that much. What happens is, because it's so poorly digested, it often turns to fat. You can get fatter by eating quicker. So you want to eat slow and let your system absorb. Take it in. That's a good law to apply in the book of Ephesians. Because it's so deep. You know, shepherds tell us that a lamb or a sheep can get so woolly if they're not taken care of. By the way, did you know something? If there's any evolutionists in the audience tonight, go figure this one out. You cannot have the existence of sheep without human intervention, period. They don't live without humans. Go figure that one out. You can't have sheep without human beings. They won't exist. They die. That ought to keep you up all night. But they tell us that sheep can get so woolly, so thick, that if it rains, if they're standing on a hillside, they're crooked. Seriously. No, this is true. That the wool can get so lopsided that they'll fall over and they won't be able to get back up and they'll eventually get torn up by wolves or by coyotes or they'll die of starvation because they can't get back up. They acquire so much wool that they can't get back up on their feet. It's a natural path of a lamb or a sheep unless it's sheared by its shepherd. We have to be careful as we take into this book that we can get so plump with what we're learning coming out of the book of Hebrews into the book of Ephesians that we just, well, let's take on another book. And you know what? We need to start putting these things into practice. And here's where I want you to begin. I want you to be so absolutely assured of your redemptive position in Christ based upon the book of Ephesians that you just, in the spirit zone anyway, skip through life because of the power that has been provided to you. It's a beautiful thing. First thing we're going to see tonight is what we have in Him. We're going to ask some questions and hopefully have some answers, but we're going to hit a couple of points. Number one, what we have in Him, what we have in Christ, what is it? Well, the first thing is, what we have in Him is redemption. The word redemption in the Greek means to ransom in full, and I'll explain this in a moment, but to ransom in full, to cancel the obligations held against another. That's what it means. Redemption, to ransom in full. This is a great definition because it tells a story. To ransom means to buy back. You're not only redeemed, people. If you've given your heart to Jesus, you're not only going to heaven, but the fact of the matter is, it tells us a story in the very meaning of the word that God made you. You ran from Him in our sin. We were born alienated from Him. He not only made you, but He bought you again. He bought you back. Just like the gingerbread man story. Same story. You've heard it before. I don't need to even say it again. He not only made you, but He bought you in your fallen state. He ransomed in full. He didn't make payments on you. He didn't put money down on you. He made you and He ransomed you fully. He bought you back. That's good news. That is very good news.
2: 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Thanks for spending part of your day with us today. You know, this message is part of Pastor Jack's series called The Book of Ephesians. It's a series through Paul's letter to the Ephesians, discovering the riches, the walk, and the warfare of every believer. And we'll continue on the next edition of Real Life Radio.
3: 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Dr. Tim LaHaye, he has written a book, How to Study Bible Prophecy for Yourself. 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
10: Ronald Reagan believed freedom was more than a political system or a set of laws. In 1988, he said, "Freedom describes the God-given condition of the human soul." For Reagan, liberty was not something government created. It was something government was called to respect and to protect. That idea sits at the heart of the American experiment. Our rights do not come from rulers, institutions, or political majorities. They belong to us by nature and by God. And when we understand freedom that way, our responsibility becomes clearer. Government may protect liberty. Laws may preserve it, but neither can give us what was never theirs to grant. Freedom begins with the recognition that human dignity and liberty come before government, not from it.
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0: Last time on Through the Bible, we studied Exodus 29 and learned about the altar or burnt offering, a picture of what Christ accomplished for us here on earth. Well, in this study, Dr. J. Vernon McGee is going to take us into Exodus 30, where we're going to discover how the altar of incense points to what Jesus is doing for us in heaven right now. Welcome aboard the Bible Bus. I'm Steve Schwetz, your host, on this five-year journey through God's entire Word. And I'm so glad that you're here with us for what Dr. McGee calls the Great Worship Chapter. So find your seat, settle in, and while you do that, let me share a few notes from fellow passengers with us on the Bible Bus. Now, recently a pastor, this one in Kenya, wrote to tell us how God has been using our studies in Exodus. These teachings have built my confidence as I seek to feed God's people with messages that draw them closer to Him. One lesson that has especially encouraged me is the story of Moses in the book of Exodus. It reminds me that God can work through anyone to accomplish His purposes. God chose Moses and entrusted him with a great responsibility. Even though Moses struggled with speaking and considered himself inadequate, yet God never abandoned him. He was with Moses every step of the way, strengthening and guiding him. I've learned that God never leaves us alone, even when we face situations that seem impossible. He remains with us, giving us strength to persevere and bring glory to His name through our lives. Another listener in Kenya shared this response after studying Exodus 13 and 14. This message touched my heart. It reminded me of how God delivered His people from bondage and how He still fights for us today. As I listened, I reflected on the many times God rescued me when I had nearly given up. I thank you for helping us understand that we serve a living and faithful God. And then Samuel in Kenya wrote this in response to our study in Exodus 16. My heart was moved by the message. It reminded me that just as God provided manna for the Israelites, He continues to provide for us in every situation. I had been worried about many things, but after the program, I felt peace and hope restored. Thank you for reminding us of the God who never forgets His people. Well, our World Prayer Team lifts up listeners like these and millions of others every weekday. 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Or call 1-800-65-BIBLE for some additional information. Now let's pray. Heavenly Father, thank You for the many ways that Your Word is at work around the world. We ask You, Lord, to open the doors of opportunity so that those who have little or no access to biblical teaching can hear and understand Your truth. Bless each person studying with us now. In Jesus' name we pray. Amen. Now here's our study of Exodus 30 on Through the Bible with Dr. J. Vernon McGee.
1: We come today, friends, to the 30th chapter of the book of Exodus. We got into the chapter speaking about the altar of incense, but we'd like to come again to it because there's so much we did not deal with before. This altar, you notice the instructions that were given here. It was actually a very small altar. We are told here, a cubit shall be the length thereof, and a cubit the breadth thereof. And it was four square. In other words, when we all come to God in prayer, none of us bring anything that makes us to be heard above someone else. We are heard because of Christ. Four square shall it be, and two cubits shall be the height thereof. The horns thereof shall be of the same. It was a small altar, but very important. And as we indicated last time, that it was an altar on which no sacrifice was to be made. Ye shall offer no strange incense thereon, nor burnt sacrifice, nor meal offering, neither shall ye pour any drink offering thereon. Now the incense that was to be put on it, we'll have to turn to the last of the chapter to find out about it, and I'd like to turn there. Verse 34, and the Lord said unto Moses, take unto thee sweet spices, stactis, onycha, galbanum, these sweet spices with pure incense of each shall there be a like weight. Thou shalt make it a perfume, a confection, after the art of the apothecary, tempered together, pure and holy. And anyone was not permitted to offer any other kind than this here. Now the stactis was a resinous gum that oozed from trees on Mount Gilead. It was called the Balm of Jericho. And then the onycha came from a species of shellfish, sort of a crab. And the galbanum was taken from the leaves of a Syrian plant. Now, the frankincense, no one knows what it was. It was a secret formula, and no one knows what it was. And all of this gave a sweet incense, and it was not to be duplicated. Verse 38, the last verse of the chapter, "Whosoever shall make like unto that to smell thereto shall even be cut off from his people." In other words, if anybody made an incense to smell to God, then they'd smell. Let me tell you, God wouldn't accept them at all. Now, what does this mean? This altar speaks of prayer, speaks of worship, the place where we offer our praise, our thanksgiving, and our requests. It is not to be duplicated, and the formula was not to be used. In other words, this is an attempt of trying to make worship pleasing to the natural man. And you can't do that. You can't make worship pleasing to the natural man. We are to worship God in spirit and in truth. And so today, all sorts of things are used to try to attract people to church, to get them to come. Nothing should be used but the Word of God. Now, if there's a little ritual with it, fine. But let's make sure the Word of God is the center, and everything else centers around the Word of God. Now, that was the incense that was to be offered on it. And we have said that incense speaks of prayer. "Let my prayer be set before thee as incense," said David. And it speaks of the fact that our Lord Jesus is our great intercessor in heaven. It's a picture of Christ, our intercessor. It's where Aaron ministered, the high priest. We're told that Aaron shall burn thereon sweet incense every morning when he dresseth the lamps. He shall burn incense upon it. And when Aaron lighteth the lamps at even, he shall burn incense upon it, a perpetual incense before the Lord throughout your generations. It's a place where he ministered. Now, we have here, therefore, a picture of Christ, our great intercessor. And there are two articles in the tabernacle that speak of Christ's work in heaven. One is this altar of incense, and the other is the brazen laver, and we will pick that up in this chapter. I hope we get there today. It's our intention to. Now, there were two altars. We've seen the brazen altar outside. That's where all sacrifice was offered. And then this altar of incense, and no sacrifice was to be offered there at all, nor burnt offering. "Ye shall offer no strange incense thereon, nor burnt sacrifice, nor meal offering, neither shall ye pour drink offering thereon." Now, there were these two altars. The altar of incense is where God deals with a saint. The burnt altar is where God deals with a sinner. And the burnt altar speaks of the earth and the sin of man. The incense altar speaks of heaven and of holiness. The burnt altar is what Christ did for us on earth, and the incense altar is what Christ is doing for us in heaven today. But it also speaks of our prayers. It speaks of our part in worship. And you recall last time I made the statement that we don't actually know where the altar went. After the death of Christ, we find it in the Holy of Holies. That's where it is today. We are told that after the second veil, the tabernacle, which is called the holiest of all, which had the golden censer, or the golden altar. That's in Hebrews 9, 3 and 4. And it speaks, therefore, of Christ prays for us. And he's the one who truly praises God and prays for us. He's the one who genuinely worships God for us. He's our intercessor. And how are we to learn to worship? Well, not at the bloody altar. You go as a sinner there, and you take Christ as your Savior. And then you enter the holy place, and there you come to this golden altar, and there's no sacrifices. The sin question has to be settled outside. And when you worship God, the sin question has to be settled. And the very basis, though, of our prayers rests upon the fact that this altar, once a year, is consecrated with blood. And therefore, we are accepted before God, not because of ourselves, but it's because of what and who Christ is, what he did and who he is. We're told that very definitely over in Ephesians 1:6. Let me turn and read this. to the praise of the glory of His grace, wherein He hath made us accepted in the Beloved. And the Father said, this is my beloved Son, hear Him. And we're not only to hear Him, but we're to pray through Him. Christ said we're to pray in His name. Whatever you ask in my name, I'll do it. And that's what it means, I think, praying in the Spirit. Now, this article of furniture, you notice, is separated from the other articles of furniture. The consecration of priests had to take place before this altar is brought before us. It's an altar of incense. Only priests could worship. Even the king Uzziah was smitten with leprosy when he tried to intrude in here. And friends, only priests can pray today. There's a great deal of sentimental, rotten rubbish that a person can lead any sort of sinful life, reject Christ, and then in time of trouble, maybe his poor mother's in the hospital, and this old reprobate, he gets down on his knees before God. The moving pictures have shown that. I think sometimes some sentimental preachers talk about these things. God says He'll not answer. Let's be very careful about that, my friend. The altar of incense is where the priests came. The only prayer that any sinner can pray is, God, be merciful to me. And God will hear and answer that when it's brought to Him. Now, there's to be continual praise. And you notice God says perpetual incense before the Lord throughout your generations. We're to pray without ceasing. There it was in the morning and in the evening. Now, when the high priest went inside, offered incense, and he spent time in there, you know what happened? That incense got in his garments, and when he came outside, the people, you know, very frankly, they could smell him. You talk about having the right deodorant. He had the right deodorant. And when the great high priest walked by, people just sniffed. They said, my, doesn't he smell good? Trouble today with a lot of the saints is they don't have the right deodorant. The right deodorant is prayer. Let my prayer ascend before thee as sweet incense. And it'll get in your garments when you spend time in prayer. Now we pass to the second requirement of worship. And the Lord spake unto Moses, saying, I'm reading now verse 12, when thou takest the sum of the children of Israel, after their number, then shall they give every man a ransom for his soul unto the Lord, when thou numberest them, that there be no plague among them when thou numberest them. There'll be no plague among them because they're to be redeemed. This they shall give, every one that passeth among them that are numbered, half a shekel after the shekel of the sanctuary. A shekel is 20 gerahs, and half shekel shall be the offering of the Lord. And it was of silver, you see. They shall be ransom of silver. And silver is the metal of redemption. It's a type of redemption. Everyone had to be redeemed that could worship. Now, we hear a great deal today about public worship. Actually, there's no such thing. Only the redeemed can worship. And we ought to be very careful about that. I can well understand that a great many people going over the band of radio would come to this program. And if a man is a Christian, I think he'd be alerted and probably listen. If he's not a Christian, he says, oh, my gracious, here's another one of those Bible screamers. I won't listen to him. And then he passes over it. Or he may start listening, and if he does, he'll get redeemed. That's the thing we count on. We found out that God will speak to many hearts if they'll listen to the Word of God. Now, when they're redeemed, we can worship God. Then we can meet around the Word of God, but you have to be redeemed. And very frankly, we're not as careful even on this program as we should be. I ask people to support it. But I hope you understand I'm talking to believers. Now, if you're an unbeliever, we're not asking you to give a thing to the program because actually we don't think you can worship God. And giving is an act of worship. And therefore, we trust you'll listen. You're welcome to listen and even to send for the notes and outlines. We'd love for you to have them. And we believe if you will, you'll become redeemed, that you will turn to the Lord and be saved. That's the wonder of the wonders of studying the Word of God, friends. Now, not only must they be redeemed, but they must be cleansed. That brings us to the laver. And the laver now is in the outer court, was made of brass, And there are two articles out there, the Brazen Altar, that's where God settles the sin question. That's where he deals with our sin as sinners. And the Lava, Brazen Lava's out there, and that's where God deals with our sins as saints. Because after all, the saints sin. I've been with them a long time, friends. This idea today that the saints are heavenly, they're not that yet. To dwell above with saints in love, that'll be glory. But to stay below with the saints, I know, that's another story, friends. Now let's look here, and I'm reading verse 17 of chapter 30 of Exodus. And the Lord spake unto Moses, saying, Thou shalt also make a laver of brass, and his foot also of brass. Now the foot is a little basin below that they wash their feet in. And thou shalt put it between the tabernacle of the congregation and the altar, and thou shalt put water therein. For Aaron and his son shall wash their hands and their feet thereat when they go into the tabernacle of the congregation. They shall wash with water that they die not, or when they come near to the altar to minister to burnt offering made by fire unto the Lord. Now the priests could not serve unless the first thing they did when they came in the tabernacle, they'd go wash. They got contaminated, you see, on the outside. And every time you go to church, friends, on Sunday, maybe after all, it isn't the fact that the preacher's dull. It may be that you're dirty. And when you have a combination, though, of a dull preacher and a dirty saint, you don't have very exciting service. I can tell you that. But the thing we need to do is to remember that you can't worship until you've been cleansed. You and I get dirty in this world. It's the reason the Lord washed the disciples' feet. He's still doing that today, by the way. We need to go to the laver, and that is the first thing they did. Now, if they go into the burnt altar with the sacrifice, they wash before, and afterward they wash. If they go into the holy place, they wash when they go in, they wash when they come out. And I'm of the opinion that that matter of washing was pretty important, so important that I think maybe one priest that came up and washed his hands and turned to the other priest that's there washing his, and he says, My, says, how many times you been up here today? And that fellow says, I've been up here half a dozen times. The other one says, well, I've been up here nearly a dozen times. And look at my hands. I got dishpan hands. I've washed so much. And I wonder why God wants us to do this. And I suppose Aaron standing in the background would say, well, look here, brethren. I'll tell you why the Lord wants you to wash. He wants you to know you got to be holy. And you can't worship him. And you can't serve him unless you've been cleaned up. This idea today that any dirty saint living in sin, every now and then you hear of some man that gets involved, sometimes a preacher with a woman or some Christian worker with a woman, and they say, My, I don't understand it. He seemed to be such a wonderful servant of God. My friend, if you check his work, you'll find out it is wood, hay, and stubble. God sees to it that it doesn't amount to anything, and there's nothing like that that will make a phony and bring the work of God today into disrepute. Now this brazen laver, this was the place where the priests wash. We are to come to him today in confession. If we confess our sins, he's faithful and just to forgive us our sins and to cleanse us from all unrighteousness. And it's very important to see this laver of brass. It has to do with our sanctification. That's in my book on the tabernacle. That's the thing that I emphasize. It speaks of the sanctification of the believer. And you and I are to go and wash if we're going to serve God. And we go there to wash if we're going to be used of God. It's very important that we be clean. Now again, we need to not only have the sweet incense in our garments, but we ought to have our bodies washed with pure water. The pure water is the Word of God. You know what? The laver was made out? Made out of brass. It was made out of the mirrors of the women, we are told. They brought their mirrors, and they used brass in that day, highly polished brass for mirrors. They didn't have a glass like we have today. And, of course, women haven't changed, and men haven't either, down through the centuries. So the women all had mirrors, and they brought those. Now, what is it that reveals the sin? It's the Word of God. The Word of God is a mirror, and we're to look into the mirror, the Word of God, and we see that there's a smudge spot on us. What are we to do? And he's washing feet today. The laver also is in heaven. And you go to him if we confess our sins. Now, you don't go to confess publicly. You go to him. That laver's in heaven. And you go to him. And I think every Sunday before you ever go to church, you ought to go in and confess your sins of the week. Now, don't tell me you don't get dirty. I know you do. I get dirty. Your eyes get dirty. Your mind gets dirty. Your hands get dirty. Your feet get dirty. You get dirty. And the trouble in our churches today, even our fundamental churches on Sunday morning, and I'm not being crude when I say this, and one of the reasons that people are not interested in coming there is simply because there's too much spiritual B.O. We need to go to him in confession today. We need to go to that laver and wash today before we go into worship. And God doesn't accept worship until it comes from a cleansed heart, nor will he accept service. That is something that's certainly being proven out now. Not only should we be washed, and not only should we have the incense, but we also should be anointed. Verse 22, moreover, the Lord spake unto Moses, saying, take thou also unto thee principal spices of pure myrrh, 500 shekels, and of sweet cinnamon, half so much, even 250 shekels, and so on. Verse 25, thou shalt make it an oil of holy ointment, an ointment compound after the art of the apothecary. It shall be a holy anointing oil. And thou shalt anoint the tabernacle of the congregation therewith, and the ark of the testimony, and the table, and the vessels. And verse 30, thou shalt anoint Aaron and his sons, and consecrate them, that they may minister unto me in the priest's office. Now that is something that you and I need today. What is that anointing? John says in his epistle, we have an anointing. What is that anointing? Well, that anointing is the Holy Spirit. And we have an anointing that enables us to understand the Word of God. And that's the reason that the Word of God is being made real to so many people today, even by radio. Friends, it's not the speaker. It's not the program. It is the Word of God used by the Spirit of God. And only the Spirit of God can anoint you. You don't go to some man and have him pour oil on you. Go to God, even right now, and say, oh God, open my heart and open my mind and my life to understand your Word. Give me an anointing. And that anointing is very important today. It is all important. In fact, John mentions that probably I should not take it for granted that you're going to look it up. Probably I should turn to it and read it. This is 1 John 2:20. We have an unction, and that word unction is anointing. We have an anointing from the Holy One, and ye know all things. And then we're told down in verse 27, but the anointing which ye have received of him abideth in you, and ye need not that any man teacheth you of all things, and is truth, and is no lie, and even as it hath taught you, ye shall abide in him. Now, friends, the Holy Spirit is the one that can open your mind and heart when you go to worship God, to understand, to bring blessing to your heart, to give you a real thrill. Oh, there are so many people asking the question, what's life all about? What shall I do? How shall I communicate? Oh, my friend, today, ask God to let the Spirit of God make real to you the Word of God. May God bless you, my beloved.
0: 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What'll it take for your church prayer meeting to be the most exciting meeting of the week? Well, join us next time as Dr. McGee takes us to Exodus 31 and 32 for the answer. Until then, I'm Steve Schwetz, asking God to bless you as you follow him today.

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14: And the more the truth is told and the more the science progresses, the less acceptable the termination of those children's lives can be. It's a move of God. Our national conscience is still trailing that. But again, the church, when I talk to the doctor, he spends a great deal of time working with churches and church leaders, and he said they're very reluctant to embrace the conversation. I believe we can see that change. We've seen the church be on the wrong side of issues previously and repent and change. My prayer is we will see that again.
13: 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That's 855-577-2255. We're so glad you're here to listen. Today's program is part one of Pastor Alan's message called Tabernacle, Temple, Synagogue, and Churches, The Church in the World. Tune in tomorrow to hear part two.
14: We've been walking through a series under the general title of the Tabernacle, the Temple, Synagogues, and Churches. And it's really a progression of God's preparation of a people. And the emergence of next doesn't eclipse necessarily what happened before. When God delivered the Hebrew slaves from the bondage in Egypt, he had a challenge. There was a challenge. He had an enormous group of people who had never been a nation. They had no history of autonomy or independence or self-government. They had been slaves in Egypt. They went into Egypt as an extended family, and they came out hundreds of years later as a mixed multitude. And the books of Moses, after Genesis, from Exodus, Leviticus, Numbers, and Deuteronomy, are the story of God fashioning this mixed multitude into a nation. And one of the first things he did was direct Moses, give him the pattern to build a tabernacle. They're a transient people. They're not in the promised land yet. So the tabernacle is a rather elaborate tent structure, but it was the center of their understanding of a national life. How the tribes were to orient themselves, how they were to camp, was determined by the location of the tabernacle and their orientation to it. It was the center of worship. It was the center of their legal system. It was the center of their administrative structures. It was the center of their lives. And it served that role for hundreds of years after they moved into occupied the promised land and the monarchy emerged. They were given permission to build a temple, a physical structure in the city of Jerusalem. And that temple very much became the center not only of their worship, but of their national consciousness. Three times a year, everybody was directed to the temple. The temple was destroyed in 587 BC by the Babylonians. It was rebuilt some 70 years later. That second temple was standing when the New Testament opens. And at the point of the Gospels is very much the center of the nation. It's the most beautiful structure in the nation. It's the national bank. It's the center of political power and religious authority. When Jesus said, if you destroy the temple, I'll rebuild it in 3 days, he was talking about his physical body, but he blew the minds of everybody who heard him. Because it had taken more than 40 years to build that temple, Herod's temple. And they couldn't imagine what Jesus said was even possible. During the period of that second temple, the role of the synagogue emerged. The synagogue is very different. It's not a central location in the nation. It is a decentralization of power. Any place where you could have 10 Jewish men, you can have a synagogue. And so synagogues throughout the towns and villages of Israel, but synagogues throughout the towns and villages of the whole Roman Empire. And the synagogue became a teaching center where every Sabbath they would read scripture portions, Torah portions. And the community would talk about what it would mean to be the people of God. Through the book of Acts, which we just completed, if you're doing the reading, Paul visits the synagogues in those cities as he visits them all around the Roman world. He begins his messaging in almost every city in the synagogue. The results were mixed. So it isn't surprising that as the Jesus people emerge and there begins to be a bit of differentiation between the Jewish community and those who believe that Jesus is the Messiah, the churches emerge. The church was not a new idea. It's not something made from a piece of new cloth. It's an understanding of the people of God gathering. And we are very much the 21st century extension of what we see in our New Testaments. So in this segment, I want to talk to you a bit about the church in the world because I believe we have an assignment to impact the world in which we live. We are not just a Bible study society. I am happy to do Bible studies. I'm an advocate for them. I've spent most of my adult life studying the Bible and sponsoring opportunities for others to do so. But our goal is not primarily the accumulation of information. It's to be an expression of the love of God and the power of God and the truth of God to our generation. Now, some study is necessary to accomplish that mission, but we can't imagine we've succeeded if all we have done is grown smarter. And the culture, what we're watching right now, to me, this seems to be a unique movement of God in my lifetime. I don't know any way to understand other than what we're watching. And it seems for me, at least, to have begun or been triggered or changed dramatically in 2020. Most of us know that marker because of the coronavirus. But we heard about this virus directed our way from Wuhan. And we began to pray in the midst of that season because there was so much that was unknown and there was so much anxiety and fear and uncertainty. We began to pray collectively as a group of believers that the truth might be known so that all involved would know the appropriate treatments and precautions which could be implemented to save lives and spare families. It seemed like a very appropriate prayer. I had no imagination that the truth being revealed would extend anything beyond the treatment protocols for a virus that

0: Political realms, but I believe there are biblical ideas that are impacting our culture, but not all of them. I had a conversation this week with a doctor, still practicing. He's delivered thousands of babies. That's his specialty. But he's worked extensively with the treatment of children prior to their birth. I was fascinated. He's written Bible studies to help other people understand it. He's recently had some animated shorts created to help understand some of the procedures that they are doing on babies prior to their birth. I watched an animation of a baby in the mother's womb undergo open heart surgery. The child. The benefit of an animation is you don't have the reality of an actual video. So you're spared some of the things that are less comfortable if you haven't lived in those worlds. What was intriguing is he showed me the animation and we had a conversation around it, was that the mother had an anesthesiologist. You would expect that, or I would have. The mother had a surgeon that was doing everything necessary to help her, but the baby had an anesthesiologist and a dedicated surgeon. The baby was registered as a patient and a billable event, recognized by the insurer. It's no small thing. The mother was registered as a patient in a billable event. The baby identified as a patient makes the idea of purposely destroying that child's life completely unacceptable. It gives you just a completely different imagination, understanding on a conversation that's been taking place in our culture for decades. It's an expression of truth that candidly just wasn't available to us 30 or 40 years ago. We didn't have the technical abilities to see and understand. You say, well, we should have taken the word of God. I don't disagree with that, but we didn't. And we're still struggling with that issue, treating human life as if it's a choice. You know, prior to this season, abortion has flourished in the murky world of rights and privileges, not in the clear light of science and truth. And the more the truth is told and the more the science progresses, the less acceptable the termination of those children's lives can be. It's a move of God. Now, our national conscience is still trailing that. But again, the church, when I talk to the doctor, he spends a great deal of time working with churches and church leaders, and he said they're very reluctant to embrace the conversation. I believe we can see that change. We've seen the church be on the wrong side of issues previously and repent and change. My prayer is we will see that again. We cannot afford to look the other way.
1: Before we return to today's message, Pastor Allen wants to share a new book to help you pray for America.
0: I've got a new book, Let's Pray for America. It's 30 prayers to shape our future. It's an election year, lots of voices, a lot of clutter. We always focus on what we can do. Well, I want you to vote, but more importantly, I want you to pray. So we prepared this book to give you 30 prayers to shape these next few weeks, and I believe invite God to shape our future. Take a copy, share it with your friends, order some others. If we'll pray, we'll see God's outcomes this year in real time. God's moving in the earth. Let's join Him.
1: 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Now, let's get back to Pastor Allen with his message called Tabernacle, Temple, Synagogue, and Churches, the Church in the World. Tune in tomorrow to hear part two.
0: It doesn't stop there. There's more light and truth than we have time to talk about, but I'll give you a couple more. Our president acknowledged in recent months that there are only two sexes, male and female, with the accompanying distinguishing.

0: distinguishings. We applaud, but in all reality, folks, this is not a dramatic announcement. The facts are evident throughout life, and they are revealed in the first chapter of Genesis if you're a person that reads your Bible. However, our reality is that for many years, the darkness has enshrouded the facts. Voices of truth and light have been small and reluctant. And tragically, because the arena I live in, churches, even churches have been hesitant to acknowledge a biblical idea. The deception grew so prominent, so brazen, that it reached the point of complete absurdity. And silence from Christians in many professional arenas contributed to the escalating deception. Gratefully, and I mean that fundamentally gratefully, the source is much less of a concern to me than the gratitude that the truth is once again being spoken. Here's the reality. Every cell in our body identifies us as male or female. And the truth is that surgical alteration doesn't change that reality. It doesn't matter what you remove or augment, you're still identified as male or female. Amen. And if we capitulate to a narrative other than that fundamental truth, we condemn people to horrific places. I'm not saying the conversations are always easy, but we have an assignment to be advocates for the truth. Then I'm grateful for the progress that's being made. Completely different arena, but more light and more truth. In recent days and weeks, there has been some truly stunning levels of fraud, theft, and deception being revealed. Hundreds of billions of our dollars have been fraudulently and deceptively distributed. We've all heard, this is not new, for decades, we've all told the jokes and laughed about it, about the hammer that cost $600 that was purchased for the Department of Defense. Well, that idea seems like it's childlike in comparison to the stealing of the billions of dollars in graft that have been brazenly carried out in recent decades. And the awkward part, if we're willing to look at it, a long list of elected leaders from both sides of the aisle have entered government service and become fabulously wealthy. Without any real explanation of how that could happen, we just kind of shrug our shoulders and go, well, that's what happens. So much so that we've accepted the pattern as normal. It's not normal, and we shouldn't accept it as such. That's not the nature of the agreement. Perhaps most concerning, as the fraud and the waste are exposed, is the complicity of the media and the silence of the leaders who've been in place as the looting has taken place. The outrage and disgust that result from the truth being revealed is barely reported. You hear it in some private conversations, kind of quietly and in more hushed tones, but that outrage and disgust is not being reflected in the larger, more prominent messaging. Instead, we hear these anecdotal incidents of hardship, which are magnified in an attempt to convince a marginally interested public that honesty and forthrightness and efficiency are dangerous. A threat that's only eclipsed by the one so daring as to suggest that the looting of America should stop. If it doesn't stop, we'll lose our freedoms. The reduction of the trough of public waste seems to frighten many. The implied attitude is that graft, dishonesty, and lies are a necessary component of governance, and we should accept them as such. I've had people say to me, people that I've done a lot of life with, well, everyone will steal if given the opportunity. Why shouldn't I take something for myself? I reject the premise. Amen. Just for the record, from a biblical vantage point, from God's truth, we should not steal. We should not betray our families. We should not betray our personal responsibilities to integrity and honesty for the sake of personal gain or opportunity. Character matters. Sacrificial leadership is a value worth maintaining. In fact, our faith demands integrity. You cannot give away your integrity and think you can maintain your momentum with God. Now, inevitably, someone says to me, you know, why do we talk about this at church? Because this is the assignment of the church. Not candidates and parties, but truth, the protection of the most vulnerable amongst us. To bring a biblical worldview and the perspective of Scripture into the discussion of our lives into our schools and our homes and our families. If we don't do that, where do we think it will come from? For how many decades will we stand and watch the government adopt a worldview that is in direct opposition to the values that we hold as people of faith and not use our voices? I'm grateful that God has begun to release the truth. In fact, it's coming so quickly, it's very, very difficult to keep up with it. It's disorienting. But I'm willing to be disoriented by the truth. You know, we just read the Apostle Paul, when he's Saul of Tarsus and he has this encounter with Jesus of Nazareth on the road to Damascus. It's very disorienting. His old friends don't trust him. His new allies don't trust him because they know who he's been. You know, he's having to learn a whole new way of life, and it's an awkward place. And I feel like choosing to step into the light and walk with the Lord in seasons of change have that sense of a loss of equilibrium. Because it's frustrating, it's uncomfortable to say that our patterns in the past have not always brought forth the best outcomes from the Lord. And in the contemporary church, we would much rather point to our spiritual resume and say, I've done all of my significant business, and I'm grateful for all the accomplishment, all the road traveled. Paul did not reject the training he had in Scripture. As a student of Scripture, he identifies as a Pharisee all of on his entire journey through. But he said, along with that, I have come to understand that Jesus of Nazareth is not only alive, but he's the Messiah. And that dramatically altered the preparation he'd had up until that event. And God is altering the journeys of his people in the earth to give us a different kind of a future. And I'm excited about it. And I think it's more important than ever that we understand the fundamentals of who we are and what we believe and why we believe it. And we don't simply imagine that we want to maintain the traditions of the past. We don't want to be disrupted. We've been too far in the world with too little fear of God and far too much self-motivation. I mean, far too much self-motivation. So I want to start this session. There is relief. I'm going to get to your outlines. But they're short, and I can do it pretty quickly, I think. With the supremacy of Jesus of Nazareth. It seems unbelievable to me, but this idea is not welcome in much of organized Christianity in our nation. The supremacy and the uniqueness of Jesus of Nazareth. Folks, it's not the Christian faith without this. Jesus cannot simply be a good teacher or a moralist or a healer or a miracle worker. If he was, and he was not the incarnate Son of God, he was not a good man, he was a liar and a deceiver. And we've got to reconcile this. We have to make a decision about the person of Jesus and the place we will give him. And your decision about him makes the rest of being a Jesus follower become very simple, because if he is the incarnate Son of God, then by all means, let him establish the agenda. Why would you veto the opinion of the incarnate Son of God? Let's start in Colossians 1 and verse 17. Paul's writing to a church. Remember, the people gathered in the church, people who have made decisions for the Lord already, need to be reminded or informed of this information, as do we. He is before all things, he's speaking of Jesus, and in him all things hold together. He is the head of the body, the church. He's the beginning and the firstborn from among the dead, so that in everything he might have the supremacy. For God was pleased to have all his fullness dwell in him, and through him to reconcile to himself all things, whether things on earth or things in heaven, by making peace through his blood shed on the cross. It's a rather elaborate statement, assertion of the supremacy of Jesus. He's the head of the body. He's the head of the whole church. We gather first and foremost under the authority of Jesus. More than any tradition, any denomination, any preferences that we might stack under that, we serve at the pleasure of the King. We're his people. He establishes the priorities. He establishes right and wrong, good and evil. He is the judge of all. We will all stand before him and give an account for our lives, for what we've done in the body, whether it's good or bad. For the Christ follower, it's not a judgment of destiny. It's not a judgment of heaven or hell, but it's an evaluation of how we've spent our time on the earth. And the Scripture tells us very plainly that it's possible that at that point in judgment, the majority of what we've given our life to will not stand the test, and it will be consumed. Or if we've been guided by Jesus, we can live our lives in such a way that we have laid up treasure for ourselves in heaven. There are two very dramatically different outcomes, and we don't talk about it a great deal. We don't like to think about it a great deal because we think somebody wants us to do or be something for them. My agenda is to help you be the best I know how to encourage you to be in serving the Lord. Ephesians 1, God placed all things under Jesus' feet and appointed him to be the head over everything for the church, which is his body, the fullness of him who fills everything in every way. I hear people who are unhappy with the church, and I think, do you know who the head of the church is? Matthew 16 changed my life. I was a young man when that passage really became alive in my heart. I didn't value the church. My spiritual formation didn't take place in the church. I didn't receive the Lord in the church. I wasn't baptized in the Spirit in a church. I was baptized in the Atlantic Ocean, not in a church building. I really did not think of church as a place that was significant for spiritual formation. In fact, I imagined it to be quite the opposite, which made it even more bizarre when I thought the Lord was asking me to serve in the church. When this verse became real to me, Jesus said, I will build my church and the gates of Hades will not overcome it. I will give you the keys of the kingdom of heaven. Whatever you bind on earth will be bound in heaven. Whatever you loose on earth will be loosed in heaven. If you look at our culture today, the children whose lives have been sacrificed, some 60 million of them, the graft, the fraud, the stealing, the deception, the inequities in the justice system, the collapse of our educational systems and our universities is helping to train young people to flourish in life with a biblical worldview and character formation. I think you could take that Matthew 16, 19 and say it's pretty apparent that the church has not been doing a good job of binding things that need to be bound and loosing things that need to be loosed. And I think our response is typically, well, we don't want to talk about that. Can we talk about Pharisees and Sadducees and what they believe? I'll be happy to talk about Pharisees and Sadducees, but we've got to understand them in the context of our assignment. This is our time in the arena. We will give an account for it. I will, you will. And it's very helpful to me to know that Jesus is still building his church.
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4: This is Albert Moeller for townhall.com. The ugly face of Islamic terrorism has showed that face again. I'm referring, of course, to the attempted hijacking of the Fly Dubai plane by the co-pilot. It was an extremely close call. It was averted only by heroism. This is an enormous worldview issue. It comes down to the fact that civilization is and always is an achievement. Civilization is also more vulnerable than people think. Civilization built this aircraft, able to withstand the stressors put on it in the terrifying descent. And civilization established the rules having to do with which airliners are certified to fly and which are not. And we're talking about rules here of moral behavior. This was not, in the case of this airplane, a mechanical problem. This was a moral problem. And the moral problem at its core can be summed up as the forces of civilization juxtaposed with the forces of anti-civilization. Thank God this time civilization won. I'm Albert Moeller.
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8: I'm meteorologist Jason Catarina with your KFC weekend weather update. Saturday, sunny and pleasant, high 74. Saturday night, low 57. Sunday, a chance of rain, high 73. 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
15: With SRN News, I'm Bob Agnew in Washington. Defense Secretary Pete Hegseth took part in a morning workout with U.S. Marines in San Diego and later praised them for their hard work and sacrifices.
16: Talking to corps of cadets and young Americans raising their right hand to serve something greater than themselves, and I look out at this group, and you guys made that decision a long time ago. And not only did you make that decision, but you lit it.
15: 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President Trump says his Trump accounts are such a good idea, even his critics are praising them.
17: They started it before it was fashionable. Now it's very fast. Everyone's saying good things. I'm even hearing Democrat senators stand up and saying the Trump accounts is fantastic. I may not like Trump, but I like the Trump accounts. I can't believe it.
15: On Wall Street, the Dow is off 315 points. The NASDAQ is down by 106. 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
21: 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In 1988, he said, "Freedom describes the God-given condition of the human soul." For Reagan, liberty was not something government created. It was something government was called to respect and to protect. That idea sits at the heart of the American experiment. Our rights do not come from rulers, institutions, or political majorities. They belong to us by nature and by God. And when we understand freedom that way, our responsibility becomes clearer. Government may protect liberty, Laws may preserve it, but neither can give us what was never theirs to grant. Freedom begins with the recognition that human dignity and liberty come before government, not from it.
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27: 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And now, from the Connors and Sullivan Broadcast Studios, the man who is not what he wants to be, but is way grateful that he's not who he used to be, here's the Kevin!
32: 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It's That Kevin Show, brand new day, Wednesday. We've got a lot of great things for you coming up. Some of you don't get both hours of the show where you live, where you get this. And when I have high-profile folks on, I like to be able to make them available to everybody. 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We've got it there. Fun to listen to, fun to watch. We've got the TV version there as well, and I hope that you'll do that. I am so overwhelmed with Thanksgiving today. I want to relay a story to you that I'm now officially as of today, able to tell publicly. There were some details that needed to be confirmed and some people that were involved that wanted to, you know, we wanted to make sure that this was all done in good taste and good time. You may have noticed I raise a lot of money for organizations, organizations I believe in, organizations that are doing amazing work, whether it's freeing slaves or feeding hungry people or getting the Bible into the hands of people that don't have them. I feel like there's something that we can all do to make this world better on a regular basis. And so it's one of the reasons why from the very first moment I ever had a chance to be heard across the country in syndication, I recognized it as a gift from God. It's something that He made happen, not me. It's something that I feel grateful for. And it's something that I want to give a part of my platform back to Him in kind of a vocational tithe, if you will, in terms of using this. Because a lot of people use the platforms that they build for all kinds of reasons, and some of them very good reasons. I think that trying to get the nation to elect honest people of integrity to office and fight for good policies and all that stuff really matters. I think that encouraging people in their faith and in their walk really matters. I think that all of this really matters. And I believe that pointing people to good causes and getting people involved in the fight is also good. And from my many days at Salem, and before that with a network out of the South called AFR, and before that with a network in the Midwest called Moody, helping raise money for those causes has just become part and parcel of my DNA. But I have never, and I mean ever, been more grateful to God for His movement amongst listeners like what we just experienced with the Bible League. And you may have noticed we haven't talked about it in the last several days. That's because we've completed our campaign with them like we said was going to happen. But going into our final weekend, we were about 2,000 Bibles behind where we needed to be. And I was bothered by that. Because I know that giving Bibles to people isn't something that the general public is going to be strongly motivated to do. But I was hoping that there were enough listeners in this amazing audience from Anchorage to Key West, from San Diego all the way up to Kennebunkport, and everywhere in between. I was hoping that there would be enough listeners that could get 10,000 Bibles to Christians who live in persecuted regions who have been asking for them to get them for them when they only cost $5. I'm like, come on, we can do this. But going into that final weekend, we were about 2,000 down, 2,000 Bibles away from the goal. So I just spent some time in prayer and I asked God to move in people's hearts. And I know that there are some of you that even me mentioning prayer just already bothers you. Just keep listening. It's okay. My skin is thick enough. You can resent me praying. That's fine. I asked Him specifically to move in people's hearts and in the hearts of listeners who had heard the campaign and maybe felt a pull but hadn't responded. I asked Him to move in the hearts of those who had larger than average resources that maybe be able to step up and could champion this cause, one that primarily believers care about. And I made a final plea on that Friday along the same lines. Now, you have to remember, we had some spiritual opposition in this campaign. I read to you some of the emails from people, one specifically from a guy who said, there's no God that works miracles today, and praying doesn't solve anything. So why are you asking people to pray and give Bibles to people? That's not going to help them at all. Well, consider this little story a piece of my argument back to that email. Because I prayed and I asked God for those things. And I prayed, and then I waited, and then I prayed all weekend. And then that morning, before we got our final report of what had come in, I prayed again. I prayed that the 2,000 Bibles would have been supplied. People listening that weren't believers were openly antagonistic in email throughout the campaign, more so than I've seen in the past. But maybe it backfired. Okay, Lord, you did it. You answered the prayers. Your people responded to your leading, and you did something that even the cynics pointed to and said couldn't be done. And then we got wind of another gift that had begun processing by ACH. Do you know what ACH is? It's that
2: bank-to-bank payment that ensures that it's actually money coming in and not credit card or not anything else. And when that ACH deposit had been completed and the accounting finally reflected it, that single gift was $111,000 plus $218 additional dollars. $111,218 had been received in a single gift. So on the original goal of 10,000 Bibles, we missed it. We couldn't hit the goal. We just totally botched the assignment. Because instead of 10,000 Bibles, now 41,000 Bibles, when you included all the matching Bibles that were given too, now 41,000 Bibles are heading out. I get a lot of questions from people about how Salem has changed and is changing because we went private not long ago. And I get to tell them that we are on mission more thoroughly than we have ever been before. We are about telling the gospel of Jesus Christ. We are about speaking the truth to a culture that is lost. We are about providing hope when the world says there's no reason to have any. And for the foreseeable future, when I tell that story of being on mission and being in partnership with you, my listeners, this is the story that will be the picture in my mind for years to come. Thank you for every single person who gave to Bible Leak, for every one of those 41,000 Bibles. Thank you for showing and proving that God is faithful. And that even when cynics say that he is powerless and cannot work, he is in the business of proving the cynics wrong, not to make them feel bad, just to say he is God. And he will do what his will is. We get these reports that come in when we have these campaigns, and I'm printing the one out that I got today because it shows the 41,000 Bibles accounted for. I'm going to put it in a frame. I'm going to hold on to it for a long time.
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4: There are some things in life you get to decide. 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But you don't get to decide what is true. 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Truth is discovered, not decided. It doesn't change to fit our preferences. A sailor doesn't vote on north. A compass doesn't ask which direction you prefer. North was there before you arrived, and it'll still be there when you're gone. The psalmist prayed, "Show me your ways, Lord. Teach me your paths. Guide me in your truth." Be a champion of truth. Stop asking, "What do I want to be true?" Start asking, "What is true? What has God said?" Just like north is north, truth is truth.
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1: All right, welcome back. It is the Wednesday edition of That Kevin Show, thatkevinshow.com. It is a somber day. It is a serious day. As I said in the opening, we're going to focus a little bit on what it means to be 3 years past October 7th. I've got more thoughts on that coming up. But before we get to any of the news, before we get to any of the cultural stuff today, I want to do what we always do. I want to stop and I want to ground our time together in asking the big question. How do we live? How do we live in a culture that despises God, dislikes his word, and looks upon his followers with a lot of suspicion? Does that change our mission? Does it change what we're supposed to be about? I would argue not. And I would also argue that we need to be even better at living on mission because of all of that. And that's why I'm grateful for shepherds across the country who take a full week out of their busy month to spend it with us. And senior pastor Bill Bailey of Journey by Grace Church, he's going to figure it out eventually. He's only been doing it for 52 years. He'll get good at it one of these days. But he's going to be with us this week. And we've been looking at Matthew chapter 11. And Bill, I've been very grateful for the reminder of what the path of the Christian is, and that when we come to Jesus, and even if we have heavy burdens, that he gives us rest. That's Matthew 11:29. That's Matthew 11:28. Matthew 11:29 is what we're going to look at today, and it advances that thought considerably.
2: Yeah, Kevin, it does. This is an amazing passage. It's fodder for a lot of thought, that's for sure. Well, let me quickly read the text, and then I'll make a few comments here. It's Matthew 11:28, one of the great invitations of Scripture. Jesus said, "Come to me, all of you who are that labor and are heavy laden, and I will give you rest." And then he says, "Take my yoke upon you and learn from me, for I am meek and lowly." I briefly discussed these two verses yesterday. Verse 28 is a call to salvation. Verse 29, I think, is a call to discipleship. Hmm. And Jesus makes this next statement it's a very important statement, let me put it that way. He says, "For my yoke," the next verse says, "For my yoke is easy and my burden is light." Now, I'm of the opinion the reason Jesus is saying this is because really everything about the Christian way of life is driven by the grace of God. Everything from beginning to end and everything in between, it's all driven by God's grace. And grace is the idea that God is the one who is doing the work. God works within us, and then, of course, he works through us. And it's always based on the principle of grace. And in my view, grace is the real charm of the Christian message. So I'd like to spend just a couple of moments thinking about this. And that means we need a definition to work with. Hmm. And so first, I'll offer you a traditional definition and then give you my own. But the traditional definition, everyone has heard it before. It's the unmerited, undeserved favor and blessing of God. And of course, that's a good definition. It's always undeserved. It's always unmerited. But I don't think that definition goes far enough. I would suggest that grace as a Christian concept is all the blessing that God is now free to give us freely, all because of what Jesus accomplished in our behalf as our substitute in death, upon the cross, removing the barrier of sin forever. And so my point is, on the cross, Jesus removes the barrier of sin that had separated mankind from God since the time of Adam. And now, because of the cross, all that God has to give us is free for the taking as we receive it through empty hands of faith. Grace is the one thing that has been transformative in my life, I can tell you. As a young pastor, I began thinking that it was up to me to make everything happen. And so I started ministry in 1972 or 75. And by the middle of 1980, I was ready to crash. I was ready to throw in the towel. Because I was laboring under the opinion that if it is to be, it's up to me. I had to make it happen. And then I discovered this amazing truth about the grace of God. And it's been so transforming to let God do the work through me and through the people of God. And what a change that brings about in our lives. Now, I would also add, I found it helpful to consider the biblical categories of God's grace. For example, there is what theologians call common grace, and that refers to the grace of God that we all share in common. There's another category of God's grace that I think is helpful to understand, and it's what I call logistical grace support. Logistics, of course, is a military term that is all about the science of supplying. You can imagine you send troops into the field of battle. We have to provide for them, and that's the whole concept of logistics. But I think that also applies to Christians. God has a plan for our life. He's given us a spiritual gift. And he calls us to serve him and to live for him. And he promises to take care of all of our needs, to supply us with the riches of his grace, is the way the scripture puts it. So we can count on God to take care of our needs, physical, material, and most of all, of course, spiritual, logistical grace. There's another category that is very important. It's what I call dying grace. David said in Psalm 23, though I walk through the valley of the shadow of death, I will fear no evil. As a pastor, I have witnessed dying grace hundreds of times. Being at the bedside of true believers and to see how they pass from this life into the next. Boy, I have some amazing stories that are just goosebumpy for sure, of things that have happened in that little time frame where a person transitions from here to the presence of the Lord. There's one other category that I'll mention, and in Ephesians 2:7, Paul talks about the ages which are to come, and he says God is going to show the riches of his grace in our life throughout the ages that are future to us. That's Ephesians 2:7. It's hard really to understand what is all implied in that, but we know there are ages in the future to come. We're living now in the church age, and there the Bible talks about the millennial age. At any rate, there are ages to come, and somehow God is going to use us as a demonstration of his great love and mercy.
1: Great reminders today on this big, big concept of what grace is. Yeah. And Pastor Bill, we appreciate it. Looking forward to continuing this discussion tomorrow and Friday as we kind of bring the thoughts to a close and kind of wrap everything up and tell people how we can apply all this as we go into our weekend. But thank you for sharing your heart again today. We're so grateful.
2: You bet. Thank you, Kevin.
1: All right. Kevin McCullough coming right back. It's That Kevin Show. Don't go away.

0: With SRN News, I'm Bob Agnew in Washington. Defense Secretary Pete Hegseth took part in a morning workout with U.S. Marines in San Diego and later praised them for their hard work and sacrifices.
1: Talking to corps of cadets and young Americans raising their right hand to serve something greater than themselves. And I look out at this group, and you guys made that decision a long time ago. And not only did you make that decision, but you live it.
0: And his remarks came before Hegseth welcomed the USS Abraham Lincoln back into San Diego after a deployment overseas. President Trump says his Trump accounts are such a good idea, even his critics are praising them.
2: They started it before it was fashionable. Now it's very fast. Everyone's saying good things. I'm even hearing Democrat senators stand up and say the Trump accounts is fantastic. I may not like Trump, but I like the Trump accounts. I can't believe it.
0: On Wall Street, the Dow is off 315 points. The NASDAQ is down by 106. 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
4: Tonight will be clear and chilly with a low of 44. Tomorrow is expected to be mostly sunny and warm with a high of 78. Tomorrow night will be clear with a low of 52. Thursday is forecasted to be mostly sunny and nice with a high of 74. I'm meteorologist Jason Caterina on AM 880 and 104.5 The Word WRFD.
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0: Times Square. Kevin McCullough, glad to have you with us. Always glad to be with you. And everything that we do is at the website, thatkevinshow.com. That Kevin Show, of course, the name of the show, and I am the aforementioned That Kevin. Always good to welcome back friends, longtime friends to the show as well. And Dr. Robert Jeffress actually met me when we were doing something called the Fox News Strategy Room about 155 years ago that was just online. It was just an online thing that they had. And you remember that little hallway, Dr. Jeffress, in the back of the 12th floor? It was like about 2 feet wide, and that was the green room for the strategy room. Anyway, going back a ways. Welcome back. Of course, senior pastor, First Baptist Dallas, radio ministry, Pathway to Victory, and so many books that have helped so many people. I can't even begin to name them all right now, but he's got a new one. This is it, Divine Invasions, Experience God's Miracle in Your Life Today. And Dr. Jeffress, it's great to see you.
1: Great to see you again, Kevin. Thanks for having me.
0: You've preached on a lot of different topics. You've exposited scripture verse by verse through most, if not all, of the text of scripture. Why a book about miracles for Robert Jeffress?
1: Well, a part of it is my own faith journey, you know, where Kevin, I grew up in a theological tradition, went to a well-known seminary that taught the cessationist point of view, which simply meant that miracles have ceased. They were reserved for biblical times or pre-biblical times, but there's no need for miracles any longer. We've got the scripture, and that's how we validate whether somebody is from God or not. But I've just come to see, both from the scripture and in my own experience, that's just not so. I believe God does perform miracles today. I think maybe one of the differences is, as my predecessor, Dr. Crystal, used to say, I believe in faith healing. I don't believe in faith healers, and there is a difference in the two. But I do believe God is at work, and I think you can go to extremes. I mean, there are some people who deny that there are such things as miracles today. The other extreme is to everything is a miracle. That empty parking space in front of Dunkin' Donuts, a miracle. Praise God, you know. And so I think there's a balance in there. And in this book, Divine Invasions, we're basically saying God is the same yesterday, today, and tomorrow. He has a plan. And as James said, we have not because we ask not. Mm. And I think, and we can get into this later, probably the most important chapter in my book, Divine Invasions, is the chapter, What to Do When Your Miracle Doesn't Come.
0: I want to talk about all of those things, because I don't think we could talk about anything that would be more practical to people's lives than what you have just said on so many different levels. But let me start with something elementary. What is God communicating to us when a miracle that we may be hoping, praying, asking God for doesn't occur?
1: Let me just mention two of the things we ought to remember when our miracle doesn't come. I think, first of all, we need to maintain a ministry perspective. There's a reason God allows us to go through difficulties. You know, Isaiah 43 says, when you go through the water, when you go through the fire, when you go through the flood, I will be with you. God's plan isn't to take us out of every suffering, but he goes through it with us. And I think it's important as we go through it to remember to have a ministry mindset. 2 Corinthians 1 says, God comforts us in our affliction so that we may comfort, literally strengthen others who have suffered the same affliction. And I think about our friend Johnny Erickson Tata, spent nearly 7 decades in a wheelchair. And somebody asked her, said, aren't you mad at God for not answering your prayer to be healed? And she said, you know, for God to bring healing to me and to bring healing to everybody, the only time that could happen is when there is an end to sin, because sin brought about all the suffering in the world. So for God to remove all the suffering, he has to put an end to sin. For God to put an end to sin, Jesus has to come back again to establish his kingdom. And if Jesus comes back again, then all opportunity for repentance from others is over. And he said, I would rather

0: last Bibles, or we needed like 2,000 Bibles to get to the goal. I started getting some taunting emails from people saying, ha, well, we'll see what God's doing. He hasn't even provided for your Bibles. What kind of miracle is that? Went into that final weekend, came out, but going into that weekend, I asked the listeners to this show and I said, you know, there's people that just don't want those folks to have Bibles. If it's God's will, I would ask you to consider in your heart what he wants you to do. And Dr. Jeffress, on Monday morning, instead of having 8,000 Bibles raised towards our 10,000, 41,000 Bibles were headed to people in every third world corner of the globe that don't have access to them. And I thought, man, God's great. There's just, you just can't put him in a box. He's too big.
1: Yeah. And I tell you, when you pray that God will spread his word throughout the world, you know you're praying in God's will. Yeah. A lot of times we pray something, we can't know if it's God's will. We have to say if it's in your will. But when you pray for the word of God to be spread, you can know you're right smack in the middle of God's will.
0: Yeah. Let's take a quick break. Dr. Robert Jeffress is my guest. He's coming right back. Divine Invasions. Experience God's miracles in your life today. This is what it looks like. It looks like it's a quick read. I just got my copy, so I haven't had a chance to read it yet, but we'll do that. Coming right back from New York. Don't go away. 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

0: show online at thatkevinshow.com. If you want to re-listen to this discussion, you can do that. The podcast is there. When this airs on Salem News Channel, the video will be there as well. And, of course, what we're talking about will be all linked up. We're talking about Divine Invasions from Dr. Robert Jeffress. Experience God's Miracles in Your Life Today is the name of the book. Dr. Jeffress, I'm sure that you have to do something about this in the text of the book, and I'm dying to hear how you answer it. But there are people that want to define all kinds of things as a miracle, and you referenced this in your opening statement. Now, I know that I'm guilty of what you said, almost verbatim, where I'll be going somewhere, and you have no idea what a miracle it is. Maybe in the Dunkin' Donuts in Dallas, Texas, it seems like a miracle to get a parking spot. But in New York City, if you find a parking spot in New York, it is a miracle someday.
1: Hallelujah.
0: but I'm not beyond saying under my breath, as we're trying to figure out what to do, Lord, just give me direction, and there'll be a spot that opens up, or there'll be something that happens, a fortuitous, a serendipitous occurrence that doesn't seem to be strongly supernatural necessarily in its presence. No one's leg got suddenly longer or cancer suddenly disappeared, but there's a parking spot. Is it right for us to be totally grateful to God for those tiny miracles?
1: I think there's everything right with praying for those things. I think God cares about our smallest needs as well as our biggest need. And I think, you know, the imagery of a child talking to a father, I think that's the appropriate thing here, that God tells us to ask anything, and he will answer according to his will. So there's nothing sinful about praying for those small things that make life easier.
0: Well, and the reason I ask about the definition, because you have the other kind of end of the spectrum. I ordered a pizza from Domino's, and when it came, I saw the face of Jesus in the pepperoni, or there was a tear, crying tears down the side of a concrete building, whatever. There are those types of elements as well. What's your take on those types of things that people call miracles?
1: Well, I'm skeptical. I'm a natural skeptic of those things. But I tell you, Kevin, the older I get, the less limitations I put on what God can do.
0: Say that again.
1: I said, well, the older I get, I put the less in the limitations on what God can do.
0: Why is that?
1: Say, you know, for example, you hear in the Middle East about the spirit of Jesus appearing to Muslims and given a divine revelation of himself. And I used to say, oh, no, that never happens, because everything we need to know about God is in the Bible. But, Kevin, what about those who don't have a Bible? Mm-hmm. What about those who don't have a translation available to them? I'm not going to put God in a box and say what he can and can't do. He can do anything as long as it's consistent with his will and his character. God can't do anything that's outside of his character.
0: Well, and that's the point of even the signs that he worked when he walked among us, is it not? It wasn't that he had the potential to do these amazing things. People joke often that when he raised Lazarus, it was very important that he put Lazarus's name before the command, because at the announcement of the Almighty for the dead to come forth, he would have emptied every grave in Jerusalem that day.
1: And think about what a lousy thing it was for Lazarus. He had to die again. He had to go through it twice. So the miracle was not for Lazarus's benefit. He had a short-term benefit. It was to prove that Jesus was who he said he was.
0: There's an ultimate miracle that took place on the cross, and we know it best through the eyes of one of them that were hanging next to him. The ability for Jesus to give grace and mercy and forgiveness to even someone who couldn't go to Sunday school or give an offering or go to a men's group or go to a seeker service, or there was nothing.
1: Or get baptized.
0: Yeah, none of it. No good works, no actions at all.
1: Yeah.
0: Talk to me about the miracle of salvation and why that's the primary miracle that really we as believers should be championing above all others.
1: Well, I can't believe you haven't read my book, because you just got the last chapter of it. And instead of a divine invasion, I call it the divine invitation. Mm. God's divine invitation to all of us is to come to faith in Christ. And Kevin, here's the miracle, that those of us who are spiritually dead can suddenly become spiritually alive. Mm-hmm. Those of us who are on the road to hell can suddenly be on the road to heaven. That's the greatest miracle at all. By simply confessing our sins and our need for a Savior, we can enter into God's forever family and be a child of God with all the privileges that go along with that, including the privilege of asking anything in His name that we desire and knowing that He will answer it according to His perfect will.
0: About half of the people that are listening to this show right now are on stations that don't claim any form of faith. And I'm just wondering, Dr. Jeffress, if you wouldn't take a second to talk to that person that may be listening right now about why, if you were on the path, you would take Jesus up on that miracle.
1: You know, for whoever's listening right now, you don't need a Baptist preacher to tell you that you've made mistakes, that you've sinned. I've sinned. I've sinned terribly. The Bible says all of us have sinned and fallen short of the glory of God. But God has provided a way that we can be forgiven of our sins. And that's believing that when Jesus died on the cross, He didn't die for His sins. He didn't have any sins. But He took the punishment from God that you and I deserve to take. And the greatest decision we can ever make is to allow Christ to pay for our sins instead of us trying to pay for our sins throughout eternity. And if anybody out there listening to this right now would love to have that forgiveness, the assurance that when you die, God is going to welcome you into His presence, I want you to pray this simple prayer with me wherever you are. Dear God, thank You for loving me. I know I have failed You in many ways, and I'm truly sorry for the sins in my life. But I believe what I've heard, that You love me and don't hate me, that You love me so much You sent Your Son Jesus to die on the cross for me, to take the punishment I deserve to take. Mm. And right now, I'm trusting in what Jesus did for me on the cross, not in my good works, but in what Jesus did for me on the cross to save me from my sins. Thank You for forgiving me and help me to live the rest of my life for You. In Jesus' name. Amen.
0: All right. Dr. Jeffress, appreciate this so much. You can't just can't explain it. Divine Invasions, experience God's miracles in your life today. Brand new from Dr. Jeffress. Go get it. Dr. J, we'll talk to you again soon.
1: Can't wait, Kevin. Thanks for having me.
0: Kevin McCullough coming back to Times Square. Stay
2: tuned. Stick around for more of That Kevin next.
0: Hi, Kevin McCullough. 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
0: All right, welcome back. Kevin McCullough, glad to have you with us. Final bit of hour number one, and it's time to play Kevin Plays Stuff off of X, which is Twitter.com. If you're not for sure what X is, it's not something that's inappropriate, although sometimes crazy people say stuff like this.
9: Less than 30 days until the midterm election, President Trump is out on the campaign trail defending the war in Iran. But it's those comments he made about the regime taking out two American cities that is prompting swift and fierce backlash this morning.
0: Okay, he didn't do that, by the
9: way. This morning, President Trump facing growing criticism after suggesting Iran could, quote, take out Los Angeles or San Diego, two American cities run by Democrats.
0: That's not what he said.
10: They can take out a city. Let him take out Los Angeles. Let him take out San Diego. This is a very small price to pay. And it's going to be over with very soon.
9: Those comments sparking fierce backlash from Democratic leaders in California. Governor Gavin Newsom calling President Trump deranged and dangerous. The mayor of San Diego, Todd Gloria, writing, San Diego is not collateral damage.
0: He never said you were, but go ahead.
9: We are never a small price to pay.
0: Yeah.
9: And L.A. Mayor Karen Bass adding,
0: oh, she's a giant
9: is to protect
0: intellectual.
9: The country, not to actively threaten it and encourage attacks on American lives.
0: Yeah,
9: the
0: not what he did.
9: Campaigning in Nebraska. Defending the war he started in Iran, calling rising fuel prices.
0: He didn't start the war in Iran.
9: But under pressure to ease the pain before the midterms, Trump signing an executive order aimed at bringing down the cost of diesel.
10: Look at that, isn't that nice?
9: The president won Nebraska by 20 points, but the Senate race is tight. Farmers there and in battleground states across the country have been hit hard by those record diesel prices. Now it's $6.30 a gallon. The president's executive order will temporarily allow the use of so-called red dye diesel, a tax-free fuel typically reserved for heavy machinery like farm equipment and construction. But some analysts warn the effects will be limited and will not have much impact on prices due to a lack of global supply.
0: Of course, the critics would say that.
9: So diesel has skyrocketed about 77% this year due to this ongoing war with Iran. Now in its seventh month, President Trump promises that it will be over soon, but this deadline has shifted multiple times. And right now, there is no end in sight, George.
0: All right. So that was from ABC News on Good Morning America this morning. And the fact that she got the mayor of San Diego and the mayor of Los Angeles and the governor of California to come out and say really dumb stuff doesn't shock me. These kind of people are kind of gifted at that. But ABC and Good Morning America should know differently. It's one thing for the politicians to say stuff like, oh, he advocated that our cities be blown off the map. Not what he did. But for her to act as though that was, in fact, even anywhere close to the context of what he said is just, it's just dishonest. It's just utterly dishonest. And that's why I feel like it's really important for us to hold the media accountable for exactly, you know, what they're trying to pull. He didn't say that he was going to fight to stop Iran from having the ability to take out. He was saying he was going to stop Iran, and he's fighting Iran to stop them from having the ability to take out LA and San Diego with a nuclear weapon, which they would if they had the chance. He is not talking about the idea that, oh, well, we could just let them do it. And the fact that she could go public on network news and be this slanderous, this libel
3: with what he actually said to me is kind of remarkable. I'm even more amazed at this because we at Salem, we just had this big editorial meeting with the entire company, hundreds of people on the call, talking about how responsible we need to be in what we say from these microphones. I would pray that the same thing happens to this girl, Rachel Scott, that happened to CBS News and 60 Minutes in the deceptively edited Kamala Harris tape. Because this is worse. This is actually slandering what the president said and taking him completely out of context and just lying about it. It's really, really, it's disgusting. It's pig-like. Kevin McCullough, coming right back.
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12: With SRN News, I'm Bob Agnew in Washington. President Trump says the Trump accounts came from the big, beautiful bill and have been great so far for the country. He made a big announcement today about how all the children born between 2025 and 2028 are automatically enrolled.
13: And under this program, the U.S. government is automatically creating a tax-free investment account for every child to grow over the course of their lives and to be used to their benefit and for their benefit after they turn 18.
12: Tropical storm Isaias is sent to bring heavy rain to the Gulf Coast. It's currently about 550 miles southwest of the mouth of the Mississippi River. Forecasters expect the storm to grow stronger into hurricane strength by tomorrow, possibly packing winds of more than 100 miles an hour. A few minutes from the close on Wall Street, it was a Dow down by 367 points. This is SRN News.
14: 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This is Bible League International. 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Dali's dear husband and son died from this terrible violence, and she lived with bitter unforgiveness for decades until she became a believer and read the words of Jesus on the cross in her own Bible. 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
17: Foundations of Freedom, a look at America's founding principles and the leaders who shaped our nation.
18: Ronald Reagan believed freedom was more than a political system or a set of laws. In 1988, he said, "Freedom describes the God-given condition of the human soul." For Reagan, liberty was not something government created. It was something government was called to respect and to protect. That idea sits at the heart of the American experiment. Our rights do not come from rulers, institutions, or political majorities. They belong to us by nature and by God. And when we understand freedom that way, our responsibility becomes clearer. Government may protect liberty. Laws may preserve it, but neither can give us what was never theirs to grant. Freedom begins with the recognition that human dignity and liberty come before government, not from it.
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23: 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Straight ahead, everything you need to know about the top headlines of the day and a perspective that will give you some eternity to it, plus practical tips for family life, spiritual life, and good old regular life. It's Kevin McCullough, Monday through Friday, on That Kevin Show. And now, from the Connors and Sullivan Broadcast Studios, the man who is not what he wants to be, but is way grateful that he's not who he used to be, here's
20: welcome into Hour 2. Kevin McCullough, glad to have you with us. We will deal with some wellness stuff this episode, and looking forward to getting into that with Dr. Monique Yohannan. The Russian plague. What is the Russian plague? Is it going to take us all? Is it going to take us down like COVID? We'll talk about that. We've got some measles updates. We've got some vaccination chat. We got a whole bunch of stuff going down. Dr. Monique Yohannan, my special guest, as we discuss wellness in the next little bit. But I want to talk about something else, because today is October 7th in the Western calendar. It was the day that they observed 2 days ago on the Hebrew calendar, but today it's the Western calendar. And last Wednesday, a co-pilot on a Fly Dubai flight bound for Tel Aviv attacked his captain mid-flight with a crash axe, trying to seize the plane and commit a 9/11-style flying bomb. That wounded pilot and a plane load of strangers stopped him. And then just yesterday, Al-Qaeda's propaganda wing praised the attempt by name. They invoked September 11th directly and called for copycat hijackings against American and Israeli aircraft. I will note, this was an Arab aircraft. Americans and Israelis have kind of caught on by now, I hope. I wrote recently about 25 years plus 9/11. And now today we're 3 years plus October 7. And I didn't think I'd be writing again so soon about an attempted mass casualty atrocity that the people cheering it are openly calling a sequel. But here we are. So let me ask the question plainly instead of dressing it all up. What exactly have we learned? I'm starting to think the honest answer is not much. And I'm tired of pretending otherwise for the sake of sounding gracious. After 9/11, President Bush stood in a mosque and told the country, "Islam is peace." I understood his impulse behind it at the time. Nobody wanted ordinary Muslim neighbors paying for what 19 men did. Fine.
3: But 25 years later, I'm done granting that strategy the benefit of the doubt. Just because the intention sounded nice, a slogan isn't a policy, and repeating it for 2.5 decades while the ideology that produced September 11th kept finding new recruiters and new platforms and new sympathizers in plain sight is not evidence that the strategy worked. It's evidence that we mistook saying the kind thing for doing the hard thing and never circled back to check whether it was true. After October 7th, the same reflex showed up again, dressed in slightly different language from different administrations, aimed at the same reassurance. And I watched the same pattern play out on a faster clock. Hamas filmed its own atrocities and uploaded them for the world to see. And within weeks, the loudest voices on American college campuses and American airwaves weren't condemning what they'd watched. They were explaining it and contextualizing it and cheering it outright. It's where we got a fellow by the name of Hassan Piker. He built an audience doing exactly that. Abdul El Sayed wrote On the Record, equating the deaths of 3,000 Americans on September 11th with American deaths in the wars that followed in the same breath, like two sides of a ledger that balance out. Zoran Mamdani has spent a career refusing the easy and obvious condemnations that should cost a public figure nothing to give and gave them anyway, as though withholding them was the braver position. Ilhan Omar has spent years testing exactly how far just asking questions can stretch before it becomes something else entirely, and rarely has found the edge of it. I'm not interested anymore in being told this is a fringe phenomenon. Fringe movements don't produce sitting members of Congress and mayoral nominees and the loudest voices in Democratic primaries. This is not the fringe. This is increasingly the mainstream of one entire wing of American politics, and pretending otherwise is its own kind of dishonesty. And now I watch Tucker Carlson, a man who built his name on refusing to take the establishment's word for anything, treat genocide as settled fact about Gaza. On the same week, Gaza's own health ministry released mortality data that cuts hard against that claim. And Tucker turns his fire on American officials who were trying to do the genuinely difficult thing, protect innocent Palestinians without pretending Hamas and the ideology behind it don't exist. I don't know what moved him there, and I'm done speculating about motive. I only know what I watched happen. The skeptic stopped being skeptical exactly when skepticism became inconvenient. So 25 years out and 3 years out, here's where I actually land. And there's no bow on this. The Islam is peace framing wasn't dishonest because every Muslim who says it is lying. That's not an argument I'm willing to make, and I'd reject it from anyone who tried to make it to me. It was dishonest, or at best naive, because it let American leaders avoid a harder, more specific conversation. Which organizations, which mosques, which funding streams, which ideologies are actually producing the next axe-wielding co-pilot, and which public figures in our own country are providing cover for them once they emerge? 25 years of pleasant rhetoric didn't answer that question. It postponed it. A man tried to fly a plane into the ground over Israel last week. He failed by luck and courage, but not by policy. Al-Qaeda is already asking, who's next? I don't know if we've learned anything in 25 years that actually prevents that question from having an answer. I'd like to believe we have, but I no longer assume it. Friends, it's not just that. The guy that went on to Fort Hood, the Army base, and shot all those servicemen and women in an unarmed area of the base, Nidal Hassan, he's finally, after all these years, now finally received the death penalty and will be put to death. But how long did that justice take? You see what's happening, and you see the apologists, you see people like Tucker and sometimes people like Megyn Kelly and some others who are more angry at Israel than they are at the terrorists that attacked them, where 3,000 of their own people were victims on October 7th. And 3,000 people to the land of Israel is a much larger percentage than 3,000 Americans to the land of America. I would beg us, as we go to the polls this November, to consider what it all means. Our country has been here for 250 years. It's been 25 years since the worst attack against our homeland and our nation's history. It's been only 3 years since the worst attack against Israel since the Holocaust. And my fear is that with people becoming household names like Piker and El Sayed and Omar and others, that we are quickly forgetting and being distracted by the stupid. We need to remain focused. We are a country that has been given many gifts by God, our freedom and our right to worship Him, most among them. It is time for American leaders to stand for America, and to do so in good faith, that we are one nation under God, and that when we are indivisible. With liberty, we seek justice for all. That's my thought. Maybe you disagree. ThatKevinShow@gmail.com. ThatKevinShow@gmail.com if you do. Kevin McCullough coming right back from New York. Don't go away.
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0: 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It's That Kevin Show, thatkevinshow.com. If you're looking to get the ancillary resources of the show, we've got everything there, including the podcast, which you can go back and re-listen to when we have great health experts that come on with us and help us understand what's going on in the public health arena. And Dr. Monique Yohannan is one of them. She is the one at Independent Women that probably has by far the most credentialed expertise in various fields of medicine and wellness. And Dr. Yohannan, you speak with us often, and we're very, very grateful for that. I started seeing this word bubble up in news reports last week, maybe it was the weekend before that even, of plague. And, you know, in the aftermath of COVID, I will just tell you, a lot of my mom listeners get really nervous about outbreaks that start, you know, bubbling up around the world, wondering, being concerned, thinking, what if this turns into another COVID epidemic or pandemic? And I don't think we're anywhere near ready to go through one of those things again, especially with our lack of trust in the big health institutions in the country, the Trump administration doing everything they can to correct that course. But there's just still a lot of sticker shock from COVID in general. So what do we need to know about this plague? Where did it start? What's causing it? What do we know about it?
1: Sure. So I'm going to caveat everything that I'm going to say is this is coming from Russia. And we have reports. We
0: do have no grain of salt.
1: Exactly.
0: Delivered.
1: So no independent confirmation on any of this. The World Health Organization has said they don't have any reason to disbelieve what's coming out of Russia. But again, no independent verification coming from Russia. So again, take all of that for what you will. So what we know is there's a single case. The current issue started September 25th. There's a lab worker. She works in Irkutsk, in a plague research lab in Siberia. She is reported to have come in contact with a vial of plague, which is a bacteria that causes it. It's a bacteria we know how to treat. That bacteria, according to what we've heard, a vial broke September 25th, September 29th, she was reported to go to the hospital with pneumonia type symptoms. She died on October 2nd. 200 people who had come in contact with her have since been monitored, and extensive monitoring, again, what is reported, not a single person has come down with any symptoms. Because it's a research lab for plague virus or plague bacteria, because they're looking at this, and because this kind of death is relatively uncommon, that's what's got people worried. But there is no current outbreak. But I can say that just in general, there's a little bit more about plague. I can fill you in if you'd like more detail on it. But let me pause and see if you have questions.
0: Well, it's a scary word. And so just when that pops up and, you know, we think of, you know, the plague that hit Ireland and the potato famine and, you know, what happened with people and other biblical forms of plague. It's not a word we use a lot now. And so when it does get invoked, I just think there's fear attached to it all the way around.
1: Exactly. So the reason we get worried about the idea of this plague, this type of bacteria, it dates back to the Middle Ages when 30 to up to 50% of the population of Europe died from what we now know was a bacteria that infects fleas that like to live on rats. So there was a rat infestation. This is before we had modern abilities to detect bacteria, long before we had antibiotics. So 30 to 50% of the population dies. Plague, this bacteria, which is called Yersinia pestis, for people who are interested, that bacteria actually continues to circulate. We have several cases of plague every year in the United States, but it's been 100 years since we've had an outbreak in the United States. The fleas that like to host this bacteria, they live on rats and sometimes on cats. So in theory, you can get this from an infected cat or from, say, fleas that are on a rat that you might have an exposure to. Say you got bitten by fleas. There was a case in the Southwest in 2025 where a guy got it from infected cats that coughed on him. So don't be afraid if you have cats. If you have an animal and you're worried about this and you have a kitty that is coughing, call your veterinarian, get the cat into a vet. If you get sick and you've been exposed to a sick cat, you've been exposed to rats that have fleas for whatever reason, and I don't want to know your life if that's, but not seeing it in the subway, then go to the emergency department. But bread and butter respiratory symptoms outside of a sick animal, outside of those sort of flea bites, that's not something to worry about. But if, God forbid, you were exposed, this is a treatable bacteria with common antibiotics we have.
0: So what are the, well, I was just going to ask you, what is the treatment of plague and why do we have a few cases of it each year in America if it's been something that we've found a solution for?
1: Well, it's just a bacterial infection, just okay. Like community acquired pneumonia. There are certain bugs that live in our community that crop up. We see the last outbreak, as I said, was about 100 years ago. It was in a community in California with Mexican immigrants who there was a rat infestation in the community. And the fleas, just again, this is before antibiotics, and there were a few dozen cases in that instance. In modern times, we haven't had this sort of outbreak. Again, it is very treatable with antibiotics, including oral antibiotics, but you need to get treated early. So, but this is not something that commonly is spreading. So basically, there are a few ways it can spread. The fleas can jump on somebody. They can spread an infection that gets into the lymph nodes or the blood and into the lungs. And people can spread it by coughing. That's that cat that was coughing on the person in 2025. But again, we haven't had outbreaks in the United States in 100 years. And the case in Russia, single case, 200 people exposed, not a single person had any signs or symptoms
0: yet
1: right now. So
0: how long does it stay dormant if it does incubate?
1: So generally speaking, we see symptoms that can become severe within 4 to 7 days of an exposure.
0: And is it only upper respiratory? There's no skin affliction or anything associated with it?
1: Well, actually, the reason it was called bubonic plague is when the fleas bite the person, it can spread through the lymph nodes, and those lymph nodes can swell up. And you might see these big swellings. Those are called buboes, B-U-B-O. That bubo is why we called it bubonic plague. But the way it's generally spread, the way you get bigger outbreaks is that spread to the lymph nodes or the blood can also infect the lungs. And coughing is a good way to do it. But this is not casual transmission. This is, again, there is not an outbreak that Russia has reported. Asterisk, like it is coming from Russia. So we have to depend on the information. As Marco Rubio said, we really hope that they're being forthcoming with us. This is not something to play around with. But right now, we're fortunately, of all the people exposed, they're not reporting any spread beyond that individual who worked in the lab.
0: Yeah. Well, we shouldn't have played around with potential bat-jumping virus species of virus to humans either in labs in China, and that didn't stop some from doing that. So I'm glad that you're able to talk to us on this level about it because it brings me a lot of understanding, and hopefully, friends, we're going to see a much different outcome here. Hopefully, there's not much of an outbreak at all besides what this one case has been. I do want to talk to you about something that you mentioned in relationship to that issue, though. And you said that when the plague was last an outbreak in the U.S., that it was attached to immigration. And one of the things that we're dealing with here, and I think a little bit in the Midwest, in Pennsylvania and Western New York and some of the rural areas, is this outbreak of measles. We're going to talk about that in a second. But in discussing some of these issues with someone yesterday, there was a big willingness to put a lot of blame on the resurgence of what we're seeing in terms of some of these dead or mostly dead or gone or of bypassed era diseases that they were attributing to an influx of people being here that have been given immunity from having to get vaccinated. I'm curious, we've only got about a minute before our next break, but is that something that you actually are concerned about, that we have a lot of people being given vaccine immunity, if you will, and we have people that are not getting their MMR and some of the other stuff that's not, we're not talking about controversial stuff, we're not talking about COVID jabs, we're talking about the stuff that actually has helped keep us, you know, healthy for the last 50 to 100 years in ways that we haven't before. Actually, let's just go ahead and take that break. And when we come back, I'll give you time to answer that. Dr. Monique Yohannan is with us. She's from the Independent Women, longtime private practice, lots of public policy experience. She kind of uses all those skill sets now to try to advocate for common sense medical reforms and policies that help us. And I'm so grateful that she's willing to spend some time with us here at That Kevin Show. Don't go anywhere.
2: Stick around for more of That Kevin next.
3: With SRN News, I'm Bob Agnew in Washington. President Trump says the Trump accounts came from the Big Beautiful Bill and have been great so far for the country. He made a big announcement today about how all the children born between 2025 and 2028 are automatically enrolled.
4: And under this program, the U.S. government is automatically creating a tax-free investment account for every child to grow over the course of their lives and to be used to their benefit and for their benefit after they turn 18.
3: Tropical storm Isaias is set to bring heavy rain to the Gulf Coast. It's currently about 550 miles southwest of the mouth of the Mississippi River. Forecasters expect the storm to grow stronger into hurricane strength by tomorrow, possibly packing winds of more than 100 miles an hour. A few minutes from the close on Wall Street, it was a Dow down by 367 points. 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
5: Tonight will be clear with a low of 52. Tomorrow is expected to be mostly sunny and nice with a high of 74. Tomorrow night will be clear with a low of 45. Moving into Friday, it will be mostly sunny and pleasant with a high of 71. I'm meteorologist Jason Caterina on AM 880 and 104.5 The Word, WRFD.
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0: McCullough.
1: And we're back. It's Times Square. It's Kevin McCullough. It's wellness. We're always talking about good stuff, trying to help you. And Dr. Monique Yohannan is back with me from the Independent Women. Dr. Yohannan, before we went to the break, I asked about the implication of immigrants coming into the country, and we had, I don't know, 10 million of them in the 4 years before Trump was reelected, many of them not getting or having requirement for any vaccines or any kind of treatment of that sort at all. Do you see a connection between that and some of the kind of more rare things that we're seeing kind of outbreak this year?
2: Well, Kevin, I'm a little upset that you didn't want to be controversial, because I'm going to say a couple of things about this that might be controversial.
1: But I'm fine being controversial, but I'm also not an expert as you are. Hence, I want your expert opinion on this.
2: Well, here's one of the things that I think should give us pause. Generally speaking, with measles, with immigration, we have used a passive surveillance. So unless we're sure that there's an outbreak and public health authorities locally get called in, we're not actively looking for this. But there was a case a few years back where we did actively look, and that was a migrant shelter in Chicago that had a large Venezuelan cohort. And there was a case of measles, and the people at that shelter decided, let's proactively test. And there were dozens of cases of measles, and they found an incredibly under-vaccinated population. So the one time that we looked at a shelter, that happens to be in Chicago. And then I'm going to put another spin on this. In Minnesota, we have seen, for example, an outbreak in the Somali community there. Now, this is outside of a shelter, but in Somalia, people actually were not getting vaccinated. When Somali immigrants came to the United States for the first couple of years, they actually got vaccinated against measles at incredibly high rates. And then for whatever reason, they saw rates of autism that still are dwarfing the usual community. Now, we don't have any evidence that say that this is what caused autism, but when those parents have been asked, they are very concerned. So the Somali community in Minnesota has basically opted out. Only about 30% or so of them are getting vaccinated against measles because they are afraid of an association. This is, and the reason I bring it up is this. We can have public health authorities shaking their fingers at parents, saying, you have to do what we say. When parents see something and they are scared, wagging your fingers at them and saying, well, people in Denmark have no problem with this, so shut up and get the vaccine. That's not working. So yes, we do have immigrant-related outbreaks for a few different reasons, part of which we don't bother to check the shelters because I think we don't want to see what we're going to see. And part of which, because as with always, we seem to want to ignore parents when parents express concerns.
1: That's kind of both ends of the opposite spectrum. So what is the solution? If you were king for a day, queen for a day, what would Dr. Monique Yohannan suggest in terms of, particularly when you've had massive numbers of people coming illegally, we really don't know what people, I mean, we may have an idea of someone's medical history if they come here legally and go through the channels and have a doctor's, you know, checkup and other things as they're coming in. But people that arrive here without any documentation, that's impossible for us to know. So
2: that's
1: what do
2: exactly
1: we do?
2: Right. Well, I think we have to start with the premise that our pretest probability, what's the likelihood that somebody who's coming here illegally, often from an impoverished area, that they had proper vaccinations, that they were fully vaccinated? Probably not great. So let's be proactive and actually be testing and actually be very proactive. And before people are going out into the community, making sure these people are getting tested, making sure they're getting vaccinated. We're not doing that proactively. And so I think minimum, people who are coming here who we know are unlikely to have an optimal vaccination status, I think we need to make sure that we're actually looking for this and not waving it off because you're afraid that it'll play into a narrative. People's health is important, and playing games with it politically, the way that For example, I think Governor Shapiro, the way Governor Hochul have done, those political games do not help anybody.
1: Well, we can talk about that in depth a little bit more for sure. But let me ask you this. In that same discussion that I've had with people, there seems to be a dividing line. And I've got a lot of MAHA moms that listen to me and a lot of people that, and I was an outspoken critic of the mandates of the COVID vaccine.

0: coming along and says we can manipulate a little bit of this DNA that makes your body think, oh, I got to create this anti-agent that fights off whatever it is that we're trying to build up immunity for. It seems like in the modern anti-vax versus traditional medicine kind of viewpoints, that there is a dividing line somewhere. Where do we draw it? How do we know what it really essentially should be considered? Let's take another break. Give you plenty of time to answer that when we come back. Keep throwing these hard ones at you before we go to the break, but I want you to have plenty of time to think about it. So stay with us.
1: Millions will vote soon, but do they really know the issues? Now, Rob Schmidt is on Newsmax tonight talking about the war for America's future. Rob Schmidt reveals that many Americans are embracing socialism, especially young people. Rob exposes the hidden dangers of socialism and its war on our freedom. He says the big media won't tell you the truth about President Trump and his real record. A secure border, biggest tax cuts in history, inflation under control, lowest drug prices, largest crime drop ever, and so much more. Rob has the whole story on Trump and the media, so watch Newsmax on cable tonight. Millions are making the switch to Newsmax. You should, too. 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
2: The world has never had more information, and somehow we've never been more confused. Everybody has an opinion about how you should live, how to build a marriage, how to raise a family, how to think about money, sex, identity, truth, purpose, even God. But imagine walking into a kitchen, throwing away the recipe, and then wondering why the meal doesn't taste right. 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That's Jason, W-A-R-M-A-N, jasonwarman.com. The recipe hasn't changed. It's time to recover the flavor.
0: Hi, Kevin McCullough. For more than 10 years, a woman named Abouk's life was a nightmare. 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

0: 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Dr. Monique Yohannan, is there a dividing line between vaccines we can have solid faith in? I still don't know that you have to mandate everyone to get them all the time, but is there a safe batch that we can say, we know this is good research, and should we still be have some skepticism about some of the new stuff that's coming out? What say you?
1: Sure. Let's start first principles. We are Americans. Our religious liberties are central to what it means to be American. We do not give up our religious liberties for any medical intervention. I start with that as first principles. I can be a scientist and be a person of faith. I am both. It is essential to me that we don't deny religious liberties. And yeah, actually, the administration just spoke about this, that you can't deny religious exemptions. That's the first piece. High level.
0: And I support that 100%. I just want people to understand.
1: Sure. And so there are vaccines like for diseases like measles that spread casually that really, it's hard to opt out of an exposure. A 3-month-old baby is at high risk, and that baby can't get vaccinated. If most of us aren't vaccinated, that baby isn't protected. But there are vaccines that only protect an individual. So the hepatitis B vaccine, for some high-risk communities, it provides individual protection. It doesn't provide herd immunity. So I don't think you have to be completely anti-vax, pro-vax. I think there are vaccines that are part of a community obligation and vaccines that are for a parent to decide about the individual protection. But as a final thing, I would say with this, when I'm looking at the decisions for the mRNA vaccine, just when I think about mRNA, here's what scares me about it. I think of three patterns of inflammation. One, within a day or two of mRNA, huge inflammation. That's why you get the muscle aches, the fever. Then you get that's really nonspecific. Then you get a few months of a generally specific response against the bug in question. And then you get low-grade inflammation that lives what we're seeing for months, if not years, in many people. And we don't really know fully the long-term harms. As a quick and dirty vaccine in the middle of a pandemic, I can understand Operation Warp Speed and President Trump's emphasis on this. That's when we have a lack of information. But when we are years out, and we have the information we have, relying on that kind of quick and dirty vaccine and that sort of overall inflammation and the potential risks for this, I am still very concerned about the myocarditis, the heart inflammation, yeah, about the potential risks for cancer. I'm not saying it causes those definitively in everybody. I am saying there's, in terms of the long-term risks, I just don't think mRNA in general is something that I'm a fan of outside of an emergency context.
0: It hasn't proven its worth yet, is what you're saying.
1: But I'm just going to jump in, Kevin.
0: Okay, go ahead.
1: Risk for young men from this vaccine for myocarditis, those risks were real. And anybody who tries to conflate that with the risk of myocarditis for these otherwise healthy young men, I take strong issue with that.
0: Okay.
1: This is the vaccine. mRNA for cancer treatment, good. mRNA for immunotherapy, good. mRNA for vaccines outside of an emergency, I really take issue with.
0: Okay. I'm going to have Dr. Siegel back, and we'll go deeper on that, because I think that there's great understanding in hearing both sides of something, and I appreciate that strong pushback, because we have not that in that way. But let me just quickly add, the bigger issue over all of it was the mandate. To force people to do it was what was wrong. Do you feel like Hochul and Shapiro in the Pennsylvania, New York measles situation are establishing these protocols and safety procedures and things that they want to pull in place because there's just this itch by power to always grab a little more when people are vulnerable?
1: Yes, I can certainly expand on it, but yeah. I think when we look at vaccine law, though, you go back to the early Supreme Court cases, this is about using the police power of the state to take away the right to your body. Now, think about what that means, that your bodily integrity, to take away the rights to your own body, you can use the police power of the state to take away your right to an education, to take away your right to work, to take away your rights, your fundamental rights to be free in the United States for a disease that outside of older people who had multiple other medical conditions was not a serious disease. That from a practical standpoint, that we exaggerated the risk to people who were much younger. We exaggerated the risk. We shut down businesses. We shut down lives. There was a huge cost in terms of education.
0: We set our children back a year and a half in school.
1: Well, a year and a half, but with consequences that I think our children are still facing now.
0: I agree with you on that.
1: And so when I look at this, to me, anytime you take away the rights of individuals, that you need to do this as narrowly as possible and with the best evidence. And the reality is that long after we had evidence that this was lower risk in the general population, long after we were told, well, a vaccine is here and then we're going to open the schools, people, I don't think that they have earned our trust back on this. And I think they're using some of the outbreaks now as a way to gain some of that power back.
0: Which brings us full circle back to plague. That's why we need to make sure that, you know, all information being put forward is reliable, because we're not, the population of this country is not willing to go through what we went through in COVID again. Just not going to do it. There's going to be massive rebellion if the government tries. And I don't care who's in office. You come at them with the, you have to do this or else, and that's going to be the end of their day.
1: I think a bunch of people will say, fine, just arrest me. I think at this point, the idea that people are just going to fall in line, I think they shot their shot.
0: Yeah.
1: They overplayed their hand. And
0: did so deceptively and dishonestly.
1: I agreed. And will Dr. Fauci or anybody ever actually really be accountable? You know, I don't think so. If we want to re-earn trust in public health, we have to start first by saying we're sorry, acknowledging what we did and why we're going to do better going forward. I would love to see some people in public health actually do that.
0: Yeah.
1: I've seen Dr. Paul actually fighting the good fight on this, but we need people to do better.
0: Well, we are grateful that you're there, Dr. Yohannan, so thank you for being a strong voice for clarity, and thank you for being with us.
1: Thanks so much, Kevin. Happy to be here.
0: Kevin McCullough coming right back. It's Times Square. It's That Kevin Show. Don't go anywhere.
2: Stick around for more of That Kevin next.
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5: Ronald Reagan believed freedom was more than a political system or a set of laws. In 1988, he said, Freedom describes the God-given condition of the human soul. For Reagan, liberty was not something government created. It was something government was called to respect and to protect. That idea sits at the heart of the American experiment. Our rights do not come from rulers, institutions, or political majorities. They belong to us by nature and by God. And when we understand freedom that way, our responsibility becomes clearer. Government may protect liberty. Laws may preserve it, but neither can give us what was never theirs to grant. Freedom begins with the recognition that human dignity and liberty come before government, not from it.
2: Serving it up with a no drink minimum. It's that Kevin Show.
0: All right, welcome back. Final few minutes of the broadcast today. Friends, the videotape keeps giving me more and more things. We're going to have to play another round of Kevin plays stuff from Twitter, because it wasn't just Rachel Scott on ABC News who is making the claim that Donald Trump said that he wanted Iran to take out San Diego or Los Angeles. Evidently, the girls on The View were a little confused about it, too. Take
6: a
0: listen.
6: You know who held a midterm rally in Nebraska last night, where he tried to defend his deeply unpopular war in Iran that's sending gas prices soaring, and he claims
0: this is Whoopi Goldberg, in case you're confused,
6: have to be made
0: by that male-like intensity.
6: Take a look.
7: Yeah. I want to see a tremendous victory. You want to see a tremendous victory because it verifies all the things we did. And again, remember, with the war, it's just artificial. It's a little bit high. It's a small price to pay for keeping the world safe.
0: Okay, he's saying, and we're going to do what they don't do. We're going to break down the tape. He is saying in this soundbite, the price of what we're paying right now is a small price to pay to keep Iran from getting a weapon.
7: Our country safe. They can take out a city. Let them take out Los Angeles. Let them take out San Diego. This is a very small price to pay, and it's going to be over with very soon.
0: Now listen to these girls go.
6: How this has not enraged people in government. I mean, this is supposed to be the president of the United States. And they say, oh, no, he's
0: kidding. Is she drunk? Is she slurring her words? It sounds like to me Whoopi is a little...
6: He doesn't sound like he's kidding. No. He cavalierly says, take out San Diego.
8: Yeah.
6: Take out L.A.
0: Which is what they could do if they had a weapon. If Iran has a nuclear weapon, they would be able to take out San Diego or Los Angeles. For you, Whoopi Goldberg, who just said, well, it's deeply unpopular war that's in Iran, and he's driving up gas prices. Well, I'm sorry, Mr. Whoopi. The issue here is that he's trying to keep them from having the nuclear weapon and end the war, so that they don't take out a city, which they would have the capacity to take out a Los Angeles or a city, if in fact they had the nuclear weapon. Now, so which is it? Do you want him to end the unpopular war?
9: It's very unpopular war.
0: Yes, I know. You already said that, Whoopi. You don't have to repeat it. Or do you want him to prevent them from getting the nuclear weapon so that cities like San Diego in Los Angeles can't be taken out?
6: Governor Newsom called his comments deranged and dangerous.
9: Yeah, Governor Newsom. We all know about Governor Newsom. Governor Newsom is crazy.
0: Yeah, no. Newsom, Bass, the mayor of San Diego, who's, I don't even know who he is. These three politicians, they all said, how dare he? How dare he say that we were collateral damage? No. He's saying that you're not going to be collateral damage. And for Rachel Scott at ABC News and for Whoopi Goldberg on The View, this is an ABC thing. ABC's got a problem. What do you want to bet that tonight Kimmel says something? What? Just lay some money on it. I'm going to lay money on Kimmel tonight saying something along the lines of, oh, Trump wants to take out San Diego or Los Angeles. I bet.
6: But why isn't anybody on fire about the fact that the man is talking about taking out States in his own
0: country. Because, Mr. Whoopi, that's not what he said.
9: Why isn't anybody worried about it? Why aren't they saying nothing about it?
0: Because that's not what he said. Maybe people would be worried about it if a president had actually said that, but he didn't say that. That's okay. Kevin will play more stuff from X in the future. Kevin McCullough saying thank you for spending part of your time with us today. Really grateful and very grateful for what you did in giving those Bibles to those people that need them. We'll see you next time.
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0: Welcome to Grace Infusion. You're listening to the teaching ministry of Pastor Mike Nimmer. Pastor Mike is the senior pastor at Northwest Chapel in Dublin, Ohio. Currently, he is studying through the book of James. Here's Pastor Mike with today's message.
1: And so James says, yes, pray when you are suffering, but he said also, praise God when things are going good in your life. You know, we've seen that bumper sticker, life is good. You ever seen that? Maybe right now, that bumper sticker is plastered across your life. Life is good for you right now. Don't feel guilty. Don't go, oh boy, there's a cloud storm coming and things are going to go bad. We can get paranoid. You know what God wants you to do? He wants you to thank Him. He wants you to praise Him. You say, well, how do I do that? Do it verbally. When you're in the shower, praise Him. Lord, I want to thank you for this warm shower. Lord, I want to thank you for my toothpaste and toothbrush. Lord, I want to thank you for indoor plumbing. Imagine if we didn't have indoor plumbing. Imagine if you had to go outside in the cold. Lord, I want to thank you for my refrigerator full of food. Lord, I want to thank you for that vacation. Lord, I want to thank you for my spiritual blessings in Christ. Verbally praise Him. But the Bible also says do it through song. I remember years ago, it was 1988. I was going to school at Birmingham, Alabama at Samford University. And that year, my team, the Miami Hurricanes, was playing for the national title. They were playing the Oklahoma Sooners. It was in the Orange Bowl when it was still standing. And I was getting ready to go to Miami for Christmas break. And I said, Lord, I would like two tickets to that game. I was growing in my walk with God, and so I went to Psalm 37:4, where it says, delight yourself in the Lord, and He'll give you the desires of your heart. And so I went to that passage, and I stood, as we sing in that hymn, standing on the promises of God. I said, Lord, your word says that if I delight in you and if I put you first, you would give me the desires of my heart. And I said, Lord, you know I'd love to go to this game. I'm a Miami Hurricanes fan. But, Lord, I want you to know that if you don't want me to have these tickets, I'm fine with that because I want you more than I want these tickets. And so I went to the ticket master, God. He knew. And so I began to pray. Every day I'd claim that promise. Well, I went home for Christmas break, kept praying. Finally, New Year's Eve comes, and I go to the Orange Bowl Parade. It's in downtown Miami. And while I'm there, I'm walking up this escalator, and there's a guy next to me. I had my best friend with me. He was the person I was going to give the other ticket to. This other guy was next to me, and as we're going up the escalator, he says, man, you wouldn't believe what happened. He said, somebody gave me a couple of tickets. And I said in my mind, Lord, what about me? What's going on here? So I kept praying. My faith was wavering. January 1st comes, New Year's Day, no tickets. So I was a little bit discouraged, but I said, all right, Lord. I said, maybe it's not your will that I have these tickets. That's fine. I'm going to keep following you. Well, the phone rings in my parents' house. This is a day before cell phones. And it's my dad's priest. His name is Mike. We called him Father Mike. Now, I called him in Arabic because I grew up in an Arabic home. The name Ummu. Ummu refers to that. So I said, hey, Ummu, how you doing? He said, aren't you going to say, Mike, Happy New Year? And I said, Happy New Year. And he said, listen, Mike, he says, I got two tickets to the game, and I was wondering if you wanted them. I said, no. God answered that prayer. And I learned two things that morning. Number one, God is not against blessing His children with the desires of their heart. And secondly, I learned that God is a Miami Hurricanes fan. Wait, you said I thought that was Dallas or Ohio State. Nah. And you know what I did? I had to go pick up the tickets at his house. Wasn't a far drive. When I got in my car, I put in a cassette tape of praise music. And you know what I did? I began to praise the Lord. I was cheerful. Because God granted me a desire of my heart. Now, I'm saying, does God give us whatever we want when we want it? No, that's not the point. But many of us miss blessings because we don't ask God. And you know what? All the way there, I began to worship and praise God. I was cheerful. I was thankful for what He had done in my life. And so if you want to be a prayer-driven Christian, yes, pray when you're suffering. That will drive you to your knees. But you know what? Also praise God when you are cheerful. Do it verbally. Do it through song. Let others know what God has done for you. See, we have a tendency to forget God. And God is not against blessing his children. We don't want to go to the extreme of the prosperity gospel, but we don't want to go to the other extreme where we never ask God for things and we never praise him for the good father that he is. The Bible says we worship a good, good God. Well, there's a third and final way this morning that you and I can be prayer-driven Christians, and that is this. We need to pray when we are sick. We need to pray when we are sick. Notice, if you will, James 5, verses 14 through 15. He says, is any among you sick? He should call for the elders of the church, and they should pray over him after anointing him with olive oil in the name of the Lord. The prayer of faith will save the sick person, and the Lord will restore him to health. If he has committed sins, he will be forgiven. Now, James says here, if we're going to be prayer-driven Christians, we are to come to God when we are sick. We are to call the leadership of the church, the elders of the church, and we are to go to them, and we are to request prayer that we may be healed of our sickness. Now, the word sick here is used two different ways in the Bible. The first way that it's used is referring to someone who is physically sick, who has cancer, who has some type of ailment in their life. 50% of the time in the New Testament, that word sick is used. For example, notice if you will, Matthew 10:8, you'll notice it up on the screen, Jesus said this, heal the sick. When he sent the disciples out, he said, heal the sick, raise the dead, cleanse those with skin diseases, drive out demons. And so in this passage, the word sick is referring to someone who has a physical malady. And so let's take that interpretation of the word sick referring to someone who is physically sick, and let's go back to James and apply what James is saying. Notice verse 14 of James 5. It says, if you are sick physically, here's what you should do. You should call for the elders of the church. Now, who are the elders? They are those who are the leadership of the church. 1 Timothy 5 says they've been given ruling authority. They provide oversight in the church. The word elder means someone who is mature, someone who is older, someone who has wisdom. They are to call the elders of the church, and they, that is the elders, should pray over him or her after anointing him or her with olive oil in the name of the Lord. Now, what's the significance of that? Well, if you're sick physically and you call on the elders of the church, the olive oil is symbolic of the Holy Spirit. You see this in Mark chapter 6, when they went out to heal people, they would anoint them with oil. It was a symbolic act representing the Holy Spirit, because oil represents the Holy Spirit. And so it's as if we're praying, Lord, may the Holy Spirit heal this person of their cancer or their physical malady. And so the elders anoint this person with oil. And notice what happens in verse 15. It says the prayer of faith. Now that would be the faith of the elders or the faith of the sick person will save the sick person and the Lord will restore him to health. In other words, when they come in faith and they anoint that person will be healed physically. Now you say, well, Mike, I know of people that have gone through this process and they weren't healed physically. Well, James is not making a carte blanche promise that if ever you ask for healing, you're always going to be healed. Now there's a branch of theology today in the health and wealth gospel. They basically say that healing's in the atonement. God has deposited, they say, healing physically in your spiritual bank account. All you got to do is take out your ATM card of faith and withdraw that healing. And here's their rationale. The Bible says in Galatians chapter 3 that Jesus bore our curse for us. That's true. And they say sickness is a curse. And if Jesus bore our curse, that means he bore our sickness. So if Jesus bore our sickness, we don't have to bear it. Therefore, God has guaranteed every Christian healing if they're sick. All you have to do is persist in your faith and you will eventually be healed. Well, there's a half-truth in what they're saying, but they're misinterpreting the Bible. The Bible says God does heal, but he does not heal everyone. You have to interpret scripture with scripture. So when James is saying that if you pray in faith, the elders pray in faith, James is not saying that every single person is going to get healed. Because the Bible says in 1 John 5, we must pray according to his will. But here, James says pray, and if it's God's will to heal you, he'll heal you. And if he or she has committed sins, they will be forgiven. Now, the implication here is that the sickness may have been caused by the sin. And again, just to be biblically balanced, not all sickness is the result of sin in a person's life. That's the danger of the prosperity theology. If you don't get healed, they're going to say the problem is not with God, the problem's you. There must be sin in your life. And there's a half-truth there. Sometimes sin can cause sickness, but not all the time. But James says here, if there is sickness, there may be sin involved. And he says, if you forsake your sin, confess your sin, you will be healed. So you say, well, what's the practical application? Well, for you, it simply means this. If you're struggling with a physical malady, cancer, some type of issue, back issues, or whatever else is going on, it is up to you to initiate a conversation with the elders or the leaders of the church. And by the way, we pray every Sunday morning at 8:30. We're going to be doing that there. If you come to one of the rooms here and you need healing, we'll have oil there. We're not going to do some charismatic line where we knock you in the head. That's not what I'm talking about. But what I'm saying is we'll set you apart after the prayer time and we'll offer up the prayer of faith. That's something that we want to do. The Bible says to do that. So if you have that, it's your job to initiate it with the leaders of the church. Now, there are some people that don't initiate it. They go in the hospital, they're sick, they don't let anybody know, and then the person says, well, you know what, the elders of the church, they didn't come to visit me. Nobody cares about me. Well, did you tell everybody you're sick? No, I expect them to read my mind. No, it's not going to happen that way. And some of you are private. You don't want to request that prayer. But listen, the Bible says you have not because you ask not. God does not heal everyone. But listen, why don't we go to God in prayer? God can heal directly if he chooses to. The reason why we don't is because we lack faith. I had a guy in a church that I attended years ago. I wasn't the pastor of the church. He had cancer on his neck. And they diagnosed it. It was clear. He called the elders of the church. We anointed him with oil and we prayed for him. He went back and the cancer disappeared. I've heard stories and stories of people that have come in faith and God healed them. But I've also heard stories where people have come in faith and the person died. So if you want to be a prayer-driven Christian, James says, pray when you're sick. And the first word, sick, it's used of someone who's physically sick. That's 50% of the usage in the New Testament. But there's another usage in the New Testament of the word sick. It not only refers to someone who's physically sick, but watch this, it refers to somebody who is emotionally sick or weak. In other words, they're beat up. They're struggling with discouragement. They want to throw in the towel. An example of this would be in Acts chapter 20, verse 35. The Greek word is used here. It says this, Paul is talking to the Ephesian elders. He says, in every way I've shown you that by laboring like this, it is necessary to help, here it is, the weak. That's the same Greek word used in James chapter 5. And here, it's not referring to someone who's physically sick, but it's someone who is struggling, someone who is broken, someone who is spiritually beaten down, someone who wants to throw in the towel. They've stop running the Christian race. And he says, and to keep in mind the words of the Lord Jesus, he said, it is more blessed to give than receive. Now, keep in mind the context of James chapter 5. He's dealing in context with Jewish Christians that are being oppressed by the rich. Some of them were being physically beat up. Many of them were discouraged because they weren't paying their wages. They were discouraged. They wanted to throw in the towel, and they were struggling in their walk with God. So go back to James chapter 5 with that word in mind, and let's see what James could be saying here. He says in verse 14 of James 5, is any among you sick? In other words, are any among you emotionally and spiritually distraught? You are dealing with weakness. You want to throw in the towel. You're like, God, I'm not making an impact. God, you're not answering my prayer. God, I'm going to stop coming to church. I'm not reading my Bible anymore. You're in that funk spiritually. You're in spiritual quicksand. You're beat up. What should you do? Should you disengage? He said, no. You should call the elders of the church, the spiritual leaders, and they should pray over you, anointing you with oil in the name of the Lord. You say, well, Mike, what's the point there? If I'm spiritually beat up, if I'm emotionally drained, why would I be anointed with oil? Well, you have to understand, in that day, oil was a form of medicine. It was for medicinal purposes. Here's what John MacArthur says about those who come to the elders who were beat up spiritually, what the oil did. John MacArthur says this, and I quote, "It may well have been that the elders literally rubbed oil on believers who had suffered physical injuries to their bodies from persecution. Medical science was certainly in a primitive state, and there were very few trustworthy doctors. It would have been a gracious, kind act on the part of the elders to rub oil on the wounds of those who had been beaten or in the sore muscles of those made to work long hours under the harsh treatment." Now remember, they were mowing the fields of the rich, and the rich were not paying them. And so here are these beleaguered Jewish believers coming to the elders. The elders would pray for them and rub their ailments with oil. You say, where's that in the Bible? Luke chapter 10. Do you remember the Good Samaritan when he got beat up? What did the Good Samaritan do to the man that was beat up? It says he rubbed oil in his wounds. It was a primitive form of medicine. So James could be arguing here, prayer and medicine. Well, you can't go to the doctor. If you do, it's a lack of faith. No. Seek God in prayer, but go to the doctor. There are those today in the cults who say, well, you're never to go to a doctor. Or in the health and wealth movement, some of the extreme ones say, if you go to a doctor, it shows a lack of faith. You're only to trust God. No, this passage could be arguing for prayer and medicine. In the first interpretation, the oil was symbolic. It represented the Holy Spirit for physical healing. In this case, the oil is symbolic of medicine. It was a primitive form of medicine. And so notice what he says here. He says this, when they do that, verse 15, the prayer of faith, that is the faith of the elders and the person who's beat up, will save the sick person and the Lord will restore him to health. In other words, what'll happen is that person will be reinvigorated spiritually. They'll get back in the race and they'll start running the race. They will begin to serve the Lord with a renewed fervor. They will do what Isaiah chapter 40 says. They will mount up with wings like eagles and they will not be discouraged. It says the prayer of faith will save that sick person and the Lord will restore him to spiritual health, emotional health. If he has committed sins, he will be forgiven. Listen, many times when we're beat up spiritually and we stop running the race, it is because we have allowed sin in our life. Maybe the sin of unbelief, maybe the sin of doubt. Whatever it is, we get beat up and we want to throw in the towel and it says God will restore them. We confess our sins and say, you know what? I haven't been reading my Bible. I haven't been praying. I haven't been going to church. I've allowed the enemy to attack me. There's a well-known preacher who had a young man come to his office. And the young man was discouraged, beat up. He was weak like James is talking about here. And he wanted to throw in the towel. He was struggling with lust and pornography. He says, I've tried to get victory. I'm struggling. So the pastor commiserated with him and he said, all right, let's get down and let's pray together. He was doing what James 5 says. So they both got on their knees side by side. And this pastor went on to say that this young man did something that he's never seen before. He got up and he literally laid himself on the back of the pastor. And it was a gesture to say that I am weak, but I am deriving strength from you as you pray to the Lord because I am battling. And he said the young man went out there with a renewed resolve to serve the Lord Jesus Christ. And so when James says, if you want to be a prayer-driven Christian, you need to pray when you're sick. What does he mean by sick? There's two interpretations, either physical sick or emotional weakness or spiritual weakness. Now, the question is this, which one is the right interpretation? I can't be dogmatic because 50% of the time in the New Testament, it's referring to physical. 50% of the time, it's referring to emotional weakness, spiritual weakness. I tend to think the second view, emotional and spiritual weakness, is the right interpretation. And here's why. Notice James chapter 5, verse 16. It's up on the screen. Notice what James says here. Therefore, confess your sins to one another, not just to the leaders of the church. Confess your sins to one another and pray for one another. This is not just the elders praying for you. Why? So that you may be healed. There it is. In other words, it's not just calling on the elders of the church to pray for my spiritual struggle. I am to have people in the church that will lift me up, and we are to encourage one another and pray for one another that we may be healed. Now, for the record, I want to say I think both are valid. I have no problems doing both. If you're sick physically and you need prayer for healing, come to us. Let us know. We will pray for you. We will anoint you with oil, lay hands on you. We're not going to get into weird stuff, so don't get freaked out about that. On the other hand, if you're struggling in your walk, you've disengaged, you want to throw in the towel, you're dealing with problems in your life, and you need wisdom, and you need prayer, and you need spiritual vigor and strength, come to the leadership of the church. But listen, don't just limit it to the leaders of the church. He says, confess your sins to one another and pray for one another that you may be healed. And listen, the context of James chapter 5, he doesn't mention sickness throughout the book in terms of physical sickness. The whole book is being beat up spiritually. That's why the Bible says we need one another in the body of Christ. That's why it is not good when you're going through trials and you're beat up to disengage from the body of Christ. Because listen, you've seen those shows where a lion will attack an animal that is separated from the pack. When they travel in packs, they are strength. When that animal gets basically behind and it gets isolated, the lion can go right after that animal and grab it by the neck and kill it. That's exactly what happens to us when we disengage from the body of Christ. We need one another. So let me ask you a question this morning. Are you a prayer-driven Christian? I know for me, I got to work on that. I got to work on it all the time. I need to be a prayer-driven Christian. And there's three ways, according to James, that we can be prayer-driven. Number one, pray when you are what? Suffering. Number two, pray when you are cheerful. Praise God and thank Him. And then thirdly, pray when you are sick. Whether it's physical sickness or it's spiritually you're beat up and you want to throw in the towel, James says to pray. And listen, I believe it's so important that a church prays corporately. This is not just individual, but it's corporate. You can measure the health of a church. One way to measure it is not only by the Great Commission are we reaching out, but is the church praying corporately? And you know what? 8:30 Sunday morning, we have prayer in one of the rooms there. I want to encourage you to come out once or twice a month. Some of you can't because of physical issues. You have kids. But listen, we have on average 13 to 16 people. That's pitiful. I'm thankful for that. But a church of 550, we have at least 300 adults, and we got 16 people coming out. What does that say about our heart in the American church? You want to know why the church in America is lukewarm? You want to know why we see spiritual impotence in the American church? Because we are not crying out to God. We are self-sufficient. We are dependent upon our material things, and we're not desperate enough to seek the Lord. But listen, I am warning you. I'm not a prophet. I'm not the son of a prophet, although I do work for a nonprofit organization. But listen carefully. I can tell you this. There's going to be hard times coming to America. It's coming, and I'm telling you, it's going to drive us to our knees. It's going to force us to be on our knees if we're not careful. And so I want to encourage us to be out, and let's pray consistently.
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5: Foundations of Freedom, a look at America's founding principles and the leaders who shaped our nation.
6: Ronald Reagan believed freedom was more than a political system or a set of laws. In 1988, he said, "Freedom describes the God-given condition of the human soul." For Reagan, liberty was not something government created. It was something government was called to respect and to protect. That idea sits at the heart of the American experiment. Our rights do not come from rulers, institutions, or political majorities. They belong to us by nature and by God. And when we understand freedom that way, our responsibility becomes clearer. Government may protect liberty. Laws may preserve it, but neither can give us what was never theirs to grant. Freedom begins with the recognition that human dignity and liberty come before government, not from it.
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12: 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In today's episode, Pastor Brian shares the second half of a lesson from Psalm 1. In this message about blessings, Dr. Chappell points to the truth of this passage, that in our weakness, God is the source of all our blessings. You can find this lesson and many others when you visit unlimitedgrace.com. And while you're there, look for Pastor Brian's book, The Multi-Generational Church Crisis. This compelling book asks the question of the church, What could be accomplished in the name of Christ if we could better understand each other? Let's hear now from Dr. Brian Chappell as he shares the second half of the lesson, The Blessed One.
13: As we've been working our way through different psalms in God's own hymnal, the psalms that are in the center of the scriptures. And today we're looking at Psalm 1. For many a favorite, one that says very special things about God's blessing in your Grace Bibles, that's page 448. Let me ask that you would turn there and let's stand together as I read God's word and rejoice in His promises in the first psalm. Psalm 1 is this: Blessed is the man who walks not in the counsel of the wicked, nor stands in the way of sinners, nor sits in the seat of scoffers. But his delight is in the law of the Lord, and on his law he meditates day and night. He is like a tree planted by streams of water that yields its fruit in its season, and its leaf does not wither. In all that he does, he prospers. The wicked are not so, but are like chaff that the wind drives away. Therefore, the wicked will not stand in the judgment, nor sinners in the congregation of the righteous. For the Lord knows the way of the righteous, but the way of the wicked will perish. Let's pray together. Heavenly Father, we read in this psalm of blessing and warning, wonderful promises accompanying the path that leads to and follows after you, but also the promise of judgment for a way that is turned away from you. And so we would take both into consideration and ultimately recognize by this psalm that the way to you is not made by us, but by you, who by the work of your Son makes provision for us. It is only the way away from you that we make. Warn us from it, turn us from it, teach us of you. This we ask in Jesus' name. Amen. Please be seated. I've mentioned to you in the past that we, for the first time, Kathy and I, after our kids being married for over a decade, we're now understanding a child is on the way. And that couple for whom a child is on the way, they are suddenly feeling the press against their independence. So they're trying to make up on some of the things they think they might not be able to do soon. Like, this couple is trying to finish climbing as many 14ers in Colorado as they can. You know what I mean by a 14er? Mountains that are 14,000 feet and above. And so my son was recently describing to me one of the teeners that is on their list. It's called Capitol Peak. Over 14,000 feet tall and known by the knife edge traverse. Which means as you get up toward the top, there is one place where there is a land bridge. It's only about 2 feet wide, with 2,000 foot drops on both sides. And they are taking our grandchild there. So what do we say? Hang on! Stay safe! That's the safe path! Stay on it, love it, hold it, hug it! If you really understand what the law of God is intended to be, God's safe path for His people, you recognize why the psalmist could say, the man of God delights in the law of God. That persons who understand it's a revelation of the character and care of God recognize this is something to delight in. Remember the 19th psalm, it's sweeter than honey from the honeycomb. Because we understand by this God is protecting, helping His people as He gives them the safe path in life. It's for that reason that the last part of verse 2 says, not only does the man of God delight in the law, but on God's law he meditates day and night. You have to really understand that it's sweet to meditate on it day and night. The great prince of preachers, Charles Haddon Spurgeon, said what that meant is we chew the cud of the Bible. We meditate on it day and night. Why would you? I couldn't help think of it, but earlier this week, again, by your wonderful generosity of sharing me with different ministries across the world, I was at the Global Leaders Conference this past week in Dallas, where there were leaders from around the world, from 25 nations, who were getting instructionals on how to take the gospel to different parts of the world. And at one point in that conference, there was a Hungarian pastor who got up and gave his testimony. And he talked about at a younger period of his life, just desperate for affection, just desperate to fit in, and how with the crowd that he was in, how, you know, the smoking and the drinking and the drugs and the pornography were just ways that he kept just trying to fit in, to find a way. And he said it only made him lonelier. And finally, in some level of desperation and loneliness, he got on the internet one night and was Googling for, or whatever it is in Hungary, looking up prostitute. And just came across a reference to the Bible, where it talked about the prophet Hosea, who God said, I want you to take a prostitute to be your wife. And when Hosea did, and she went back to her profession, God said to Hosea, claim her again. Because as you love your wife, the prostitute, so is my love for my people. Though they turn away from me, I will love them. And the Hungarian pastor said, at that moment, he literally got up and danced. My God loves me. He knows the worst about me. He knows my faithlessness, and he loves me. It's in his word, and he was delighting in the word of God. He was meditating on it day and night. He said he would go to his friends, and he said he couldn't stop himself. He would just raise his hands, and he would say, God loves me. Can you believe it? God loves me. Until he finally went to an older pastor and said the same thing, and the pastor said, but have you repented of your sin? It was like ice water in my face. And he said, I had to tell the man, no, I've not repented of my sin. And then the man said, but if you confess your sin, God is faithful and just to forgive your sin and to cleanse you from all unrighteousness. And he said, my joy then became even deeper, that I knew I could repent and that my God would love me still. It's the glory of the gospel. It's why we see such goodness being expressed here. If you understand God's word in ways, then you want to read more. You want to meditate on it. You just want it to enter your heart and life.

0: welcoming to people who meet these qualities. And then we begin to examine the qualities and we begin to realize they are qualifications that none of us meet. Suddenly the blessings begin to break us.
1: 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It may seem hard for younger Christians to believe, but people over 50 were raised during an era when 90% of Americans identified as Christian. These older believers were once part of a majority group that understood the mission of the church was to take control of our culture, to halt its evils. At the same time, Christians under 50 have lived their entire lives perceiving themselves as a minority that needs to make credible their faith to a secular, pluralistic culture. These distinct experiences and perceptions have a profound impact on the priorities different generations have for church ministry. It's no wonder that younger and older believers don't always see eye to eye. In his new book, The Multigenerational Church Crisis, Dr. Brian Chappell asks the question, what could be accomplished in the name of Christ if we could better understand each other? 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You can request your copy of The Multigenerational Church Crisis when you donate online at unlimitedgrace.com or by calling 844-41-GRACE. That's 844-414-7223. And now, more from Brian Chappell on today's Unlimited Grace.
0: Well, I can speak of this in wondrous ways. I wonder if you haven't begun to feel a tension build. After all, if you recognize these are the qualities of a person who is blessed, he does not walk in the counsel of the wicked. He does not stand in the way of sinners. He doesn't sit in the sea of scorners, but he delights in the law of the Lord and meditates on it day and night. Everybody who thinks they meet the qualifications, raise your hand. Well, what good is it then? And if we are told the blessings are coming to people who meet these qualities, and then we begin to examine the qualities and we begin to realize they are qualifications that none of us meet, suddenly the blessings begin to break us. I don't match up. I don't meet those qualifications. What then? Well, verse 3 speaks of a righteous person saying, he is like a tree planted by streams of water that yields its fruit in season. Now, you have to make a decision about verse 3. Here's the decision you have to make. Is this a reward? You act so righteously and then you get the reward of being like a tree planted by rivers of water? Is this reward or is this rootedness? Is this what came first? Is this the gift that preceded everything else? That the person who is truly righteous sinks his roots down into another supply. You have to recognize that I think what's happening here is not that God is telling us, here's what you do to qualify, but rather here is his supply. After all, think of the image itself. The righteous person is like a tree planted by streams of water. I didn't know when I was planning this message that our friends from Kenya would be here. But I can remember a particular safari that I took in Kenya some years ago and going out into a very arid region where you could see the elephants and the lions and that sort of thing. But even as impressive as that are the baobab trees. And if I were to show you a picture, you'd immediately recognize it. Just rising out of the arid grassland are these huge trees. I mean, they're known because

0: because they kind of have the texture of their bark like elephant skin. But if you were to look at the size of some of them, just the diameter of the trunk would be 4 or 5 or 6 elephants wide. These are huge things sitting out in a desert-like area. Now, if you see such a large, flourishing tree in a desert area, what do you automatically know? It's getting supplied by streams of water you cannot see. It is being supplied by something else of its that's not its own making. And I think that's exactly what's happening here. And you see it further as you understand how verse 3 unfolds. This righteous person is like a tree planted by streams of water. That means the provision is coming from something else that yields its fruit in its season. There's not just provision, there is providence. At the right time, God makes that life fruitful. It's Romans 8:28 that all things are being worked together for good. It's not everything is good in the moment. It's not everything seems good all the time. But rather in its time, the fruit comes that God intends for that life. This is God's providence as well as his provision. And its leaf does not wither. There's permanence. And that's not something I can supply by my hand and you can't by your hand. And yet we are being told that the fruit, the provision is so powerful that it has a permanent effect. It's perhaps the last quality that we struggle with the most. And in all that he does, he prospers. There's not just the promise of provision and providence and permanence, but ultimately prosperity. Is that true? Do people that are godly always have prosperity? The tree image will help us again. You know, if a peach tree prospers, it doesn't prosper by having pears. It prospers by having peaches. If the godly person prospers, they prosper in godliness. They don't necessarily prosper in wealth and easy living. After all, those would be the priorities of the world. The counsel that we're not regarding, that says you're only happy if you get health and easy living and life without challenge. I mean, after all, if the righteous living that somehow people do always results in worldly prosperity, then Jesus wasn't very righteous. But the prosperity of the godly is godliness, which is far more than this world can offer. To be able to experience the aches and the pains and the afflictions and the worries of a fallen world and still be at peace with God. And to know that he provides what is most needful for our spiritual welfare and the spiritual welfare of those that we love. To know that he is providing the providential working of all things for the spiritual things that last into eternity, that are permanent. And that those things will prosper, not by our hand, but by the streams of living water that are the grace of God. And put against it all is what the wicked have in their lives. Verse 4, the wicked are not so, but are like chaff that the wind drives away. What do you know about chaff? It doesn't have life. It doesn't have provision. It doesn't have a providential outcome. It's dead. It's just chaff. It doesn't have permanence. It just blows away. And it doesn't have prosperity because there's no seed of life in it for anything else to grow out of it. And therefore, there is the summary that is warning. Therefore, the wicked will not stand in the judgment. Here is the dire warning. Why would you commit yourself to the counsel of the world when you know it is going to lead ultimately to eternal judgment? And instead, why would you not recognize that sinners will not be in the congregation of the righteous? That what God is planning and proposing for his people for an eternity with him is not being provided for those who will not sink their roots into the living water. It's the warning even for this day as we look at this, the Lord's table, and recognize that what God is reminding us again and again throughout the whole of Scriptures is the way that we make it in this world ultimately with hearts of peace, with the satisfaction that is deeper than money and big houses, is by knowing that our lives are fulfilling the purposes of the eternal kingdom. And to believe that when we sink our roots deep into the one who provides more than we could ever provide for ourselves, that he is promising provision and the providential working out of all things and permanence beyond what we could provide. And ultimately the prosperity of godliness that multiplies beyond what we could ever imagine. I had to think of that when some years ago I took my sons to see the movie Saving Private Ryan. Kind of a graphic war movie that our family would not normally participate in, but I wanted my sons to see what their grandfather had gone through because he would never talk about it. In the Battle of the Bulge, in a group of 200 men, he was one of 8 that survived. Awful, awful, and he would not talk about it. And I wanted my sons to see, here's what your grandpa did for your freedom and for mine. Here's what he went through. But some of you may remember the end of that movie where men gave their lives to save Private Ryan. And the movie follows him all the way through to his old age. And he goes to the gravesite of those who gave their lives for him. And as he experiences the blessing of their sacrifice in his behalf, it breaks him. He falls down on his knees and he says to his wife through tears, "Tell me I'm a good man. Tell me I deserved what they gave for me." And in the moment, I'm just cringing gospelly. No, no, I do not want to stand before God, nor anyone stand before God and say, "I deserve what Christ did for me." No, it was out of his goodness. I plant my roots deep into his mercy, not into my righteousness. And what he is promising is that if I will depend upon him, if my roots go deep down into the streams of living water that are his supply, he will give provision far beyond my righteousness. He will provide providence far beyond my working, permanence of my heart and soul far beyond my deserving, and ultimately the prosperity of the righteousness I could not provide. I think of another graveside scene. Some of you will know it. It's where Ravi Zacharias, the great Christian apologist of our era, who takes the defense of Christianity into atheistic settings and universities and places where there is challenge against the gospel like no other person, and somehow has the ability to answer, and he talks what set him off on that ministry. As he, decades ago, stood by a garbage heap in Vietnam and recognized he was standing on the gravesite of 6 missionaries who had given their lives for the gospel in that place. And as he thought to himself, what did they give their lives for? There is no evidence that it meant anything. And he said, it was for me. They gave their lives for me, that I would recognize if you give yourself to the purposes of the gospel, God can multiply who you are far beyond your efforts. Those missionaries who died in that place surely never believed, could have known that their lives would have a far-reaching effect. But as it touched Ravi Zacharias, there was prosperity to their lives, multiplying far beyond them as their godliness touched a generation, and through him, tens of thousands have believed the truth of the gospel and they've never seen it. But God was doing it. Why was he doing it? Because those missionaries were like trees planted by rivers of living water. And God was providing far more than they knew. And he was in that provision, working providentially beyond what they could understand, and permanently for eternity beyond what they could provide, and ultimately prospering their lives beyond their wildest dreams. Such is the nature of our God.
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10: God's power is often accessed through prayer. The theologian Karl Barth said it this way: to clasp your hands in prayer is the beginning of an uprising against the disorder of this world. James 5:16 says it this way: the effective prayer of a righteous person accomplishes much. Do you remember how Paul closes Ephesians chapter 3, that prayer he prayed for the Ephesian Christians? He said, "Now to him who is able to do exceeding abundantly beyond all that we ask or think, according to the power that works within us, to him be glory in the church and in Christ Jesus to all generations forever and ever. Amen."
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15: Welcome to Meeting with God. Meeting with God is the radio preaching ministry of Vertical Church in Columbus. My prayer for you today is that you would be able to live in the gospel of Jesus Christ. You know, the atoning death of Jesus for you, the imputed righteousness of Christ to you, and the power of the resurrection, God's eternal life in Christ in you.
0: Why don't you turn in your Bible, if you have it, or your phone to Luke chapter 15. Luke chapter 15 and verse 11. Now, as we're thinking about new life today, I want you to think about a couple of words that we use to kind of talk about new life. Things like rebirth, renaissance, born again, resurrection. These are words that we use when we think of a story or maybe even a journey of death to life. And as we think about this theme of death to life, I want to look at this story, a story that's well known, the story of the prodigal son. I want to look at that today. And here's the thing that I hope that you'll walk away from, not just a great sermon on Easter, some great music, all these things are encouraging. Here's the thing that I want you to experience. I want you to see yourself in the story. God wants you to experience grace through his son, Jesus Christ. Let's talk about embracing and celebrating new life. If you're with me in chapter 15, let's begin reading in verse 11. Now we're going to look at two, not one, but two broken sons. And here's the thing. They're different in the way they're broken. And I hope that as we look at these two different sons, you might not identify with the first one. But by the time we're done, I'm hoping you're going to see yourself in one way or another in one of these two sons. Verse 11 says, "And he, Jesus, said, there was a man who had two sons. And the younger of them said to his father, 'Father, give me the share of property that is coming to me.'" What he was saying is, "I want my inheritance." Now, just to make sure that this is abundantly clear, what he's saying is, "Dad, I'm not even going to wait until you die. I want my inheritance now. Maybe I wish you were dead, but since you aren't and you're not dying fast enough, I want what is mine. I want to go on my own." Clearly, there was an undercurrent of broken relationship. What did the father do? He says, "And he divided his property between his sons. And not many days later, the younger son gathered all that he had and took a journey into a far country," think Athens. "And there he squandered his property in reckless living. And when he had spent everything, a severe famine arose in that country, and he began to be in need. And he went and hired himself out to one of the citizens of that country, who sent him into his fields to feed pigs." A young Jewish young man out serving pigs. "And he was longing to be fed with the pods that the pigs ate, and no one gave him anything. And when he came to himself," that's a key phrase, "he said, 'How many of my father's hired servants have more than enough bread, and I perish here with hunger? I will arise and go to my father and will say to him, Father, I have sinned against heaven and before you. I am no longer worthy to be called your son. Treat me as one of your hired servants.'" Now, this is one of the most famous stories, obviously the story of the prodigal son. And sometimes when we read this story, we focus on the prodigal son, but I want to draw attention quickly to the second son. Now, we know this son will come back home. He will meet his father, and his father will start a party. But I want you to notice how the other son responds. Look at me, skip ahead to verse 25. It says, "Now his older son was in the field. And as he came and drew near to the house, he heard the music and dancing. And he called one of his servants and asked what these things meant."
16: And he said to him, your brother has come, and your father has killed the fatted calf because he has received him back safe and sound. But he, the older brother, was angry and refused to go in. And his father came out and entreated him. But he answered his father, look, these many years I have served you, and I have never disobeyed your command. Yet you never gave me a young goat that I might celebrate with my friends. But when this son of yours came, who has devoured your property with prostitutes, you killed the fatted calf for him. Now pause there. Look up here. I think it's fair to say that we have two very, very different sons. But it's not as though one son has completely messed it up and the other son is completely perfect. I want you to think about these two broken sons. On the one hand, these are brothers. Isn't it amazing sometimes how you have two kids from the same family who couldn't turn out more different? If you're a parent and you heard that, say amen. And if you have four kids, they turn out four different ways. But anyways, I digress. Notice that these brothers, on the one hand, are the same. They're both selfish and stubborn. I'm glad that my family doesn't have a corner on that part of the market. If you have kids and you've dealt with kids or you have been a kid way back when, the idea of being stubborn and foolish, and we all know, we've all been there before. But then there's some things that are different about these brothers. I want you to notice this carefully. Again, these are two broken brothers. They're the same in some ways, but then they're different. One is completely reckless and foolish. The other is self-righteous, narcissistic, prideful. But you might say, well, how do you get that? Well, you I had to chuckle at this when I was reading in the text in verse 30, if you look back. He says, but when this son of yours came. Now, if you're a parent and you've ever been, I don't know, at a playground or something, and your kid goes crazy and does something, you're like, oh my gosh. And you turn to your spouse and you're like, that child of yours, right? What he's saying is, that child that has nothing to do with me, I'm better, I've done everything right. The pride is oozing out of this child, so different. Here's the thing you need to see. Both brothers are broken. They have broken souls. They have broken relationships, both with their father and with their brother. Now look up here. These broken sons are us. Some of us are more the reckless, foolish child that goes out and does crazy things. If that was you or is you, you're in the perfect place. Or maybe you're the child that always did it right, that always finds yourself in the right place, always trying to keep the rules. But here's the thing, both were broken. Now they're broken in different ways. I want you to think about this. Just like those brothers, there's really two parts to our broken relationships, if you will. There's two ways that we're broken. The first one is that our hearts are broken in sin vertically. There's a relationship with God. Now, in this particular text, the Father obviously represents God. There's a brokenness vertically, but there's also, you can see in this story, a brokenness horizontally. Now, many of us would be tempted to just focus on the brothers. But really, the story is not about the two brothers, the prideful brother or the prodigal brother. The focus is on the perfect Father. And that's what Jesus is going to tell us. Now look back in the text here for a minute. Jesus is obviously wanting us to understand the genuine love of God for us. Sometimes we get consumed with our brokenness and fail to understand the point. The point is not to point out the brothers are broken. The point of this text is to point to the perfect Father who restores the broken brothers. Or at least offers to. Now look back at verse 20. You can see how the father responds first to the prodigal son. The son is determined to come home, verse 20, and it says, he arose, the prodigal son, and came to his father. Now look up here for a minute. Don't read anymore. Don't cheat. Okay? What would you be thinking if you were the prodigal brother? You haven't seen your dad in 2 or 3 years. The last time you saw him, you couldn't get away from him fast enough and essentially told him you wished he was dead. His money was more valuable than he was to you. And now you're coming back and you've sown your oats, and now you're coming back. You don't even have sandals on your feet, which is a sign that you are in utter poverty. You have nothing. This would be a really appropriate time for dad to say, "I told you so," or a lot worse. In fact, the father, for all intents and purposes, could have been dead to his son. Okay, we have that in our families even today. Where I'm not even talking to you. You don't exist. I see, but I don't see you on purpose. Was that what he was going to find? No, that's not what he was going to find. Verse 20 says, but while he was still a long way off, his father saw him. Now let me tell you, I'm not a genius in optometry, but when you see somebody far off, you have to be looking for them. This tells us, even in these few words, about the heart of God. The heart of God is searching and looking for those who have screwed it up, messed up, and are broken. God is looking for them with a heart of love. Says that while he was still a long way off, his father saw him and felt compassion and ran and embraced him and kissed him. And his son said to him, "Father, I have sinned against heaven and before you. I am no longer worthy to be called your son." But the father said to his servants, "Bring quickly the best robe and put it on him, and put a ring on his hand and shoes on his feet, and bring the fatted calf and kill it, and let us eat and celebrate. For the son, this my son, was dead and is alive again. He was lost and is found." And they began to celebrate.
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16: I want you to fast forward to verse 31. Now the father is talking to his older son. You might call him the prideful son. Verse 31, after hearing his son just chew him up verbally, it says that he, the father, said to him, "Son, you are always with me, and all that is mine is yours. It was fitting to celebrate and be glad, for this your brother was dead and is alive. He was lost and is found." I want a quick couple things for you to see about the father. Again, the father is the center of the story, and our response to the father is really the question of today. How will we respond to the loving father? Think with me for a moment. We have two broken sons, one loving, gracious, forgiving father. Notice the unqualified love that the father offers to both sons. In different ways, the father could have verbally come back at certainly the prodigal son, but also the prideful son who is essentially running his mouth off at his father. And yet, notice what he does. He gives an unqualified love. Many of us, whether with parents, perhaps a father, teachers, other people of significance in our life, they offer love, they offer connection, but it's based on certain qualifications. If you do X, Y, and Z, I will love you. If you don't do X, Y, and Z, get good grades, take out the garbage, whatever else is important to that person. If you keep my qualifications, I will love you. Here's the thing you need to see about the Heavenly Father. It's an unqualified love. He loves sinners who are broken, who have broken everything. That's what it means to be the perfect Father. Then also notice that the Father's reconciling love inside the family. The father's not looking for an opportunity, and I'm guilty of this. I've said this before. I've been the less than perfect father. Okay? I told you so. Why did you do that? I told you not to do that. I told you if you speed, you will get a ticket. That actually hasn't happened yet. There's different ways that we find as parents, as leaders, to look at people, to look down at people, that's not how God is. God is a God that longs to reconcile us, that longs us to bring back together where relationships have been strained, certainly horizontally, but more importantly, our relationship with him. He is the Father, God the Father, and he wants us in restored relationship. Finally, notice the response of the Father. He has a rejoicing love. Do you know that that's God's love toward you? No matter where you are with God today, no matter whether you're running away from him or you're sitting in the front seat, but really your heart's somewhere else, do you know that God wants to celebrate you coming home? That's God's heart. God rejoices. God celebrates when the lost is found, when what's dead comes back to life. God is a God of rejoicing. I want you to freeze frame this, because the question is, if you look in the text, there's no verse 33. So how does the story end? Does the older brother come to his senses, stop looking down his nose, stop embracing cancel culture toward his brother, and actually does he come in and celebrate, or does he stay outside with a hardened heart, unwilling to embrace his father or his brother? The answer is, we're not told. Sort of. And not only is it important to know how the story ends, if you will, that's something on our minds perhaps, but the question really is, how do we fit into the story? You know, life is often a story of unexpected endings. If you put most fathers in the place of the father, my child runs away, he goes so far away. If you put your heart into the story, clearly God knows all things, so that's kind of a little bit of a difference. But the father in the story doesn't know if he'll ever see his son again. And if you have someone that you love that is running away and can't get away fast enough and they're living a reckless life, you wonder, am I ever going to see them? What is the ending of them? I may not ever even know what the ending's going to be. But here's the beauty of new life in Jesus Christ, unexpected endings. Now listen carefully for a moment. The story of the two sons really finds its resolution in the unmentioned son who was dead and is alive today, Jesus Christ. You know, in the gospel, we celebrate the fact that Jesus died for our sin and was raised to life. See, this theme of death and coming to life is really a theme that goes throughout Scripture that is part of the gospel itself. Jesus Christ, who came to tell us of God's love for broken sons and daughters, then to die and pay the penalty for our sin, and then to be raised from the dead and offers us eternal life. Listen, today is about embracing and celebrating new life. Now, maybe you're wondering what new life in Christ is really all about. Well, think of it this way. It's really about two things. First, it's about vertical new life. Scripture says in John 3:16 that God so loved the world that he gave his only begotten son, that whoever believes on him shall not perish, but have everlasting life. It's about a restored relationship with our Heavenly Father, the God who made us, the God who loves us. It's about restored relationship vertically. But how many of us know, in fact, you might be here today and you're like, I have a great relationship with people vertically. My problem is horizontally. Don't worry, I see the cold stares between. No, I'm just kidding. Right? Some of us come to church on Easter and listen, you weren't smiling in the car talking to the people, but now, you know, put our mask on. Well, that's the great thing. We don't even have to smile in church and pretend. We can just put a mask over, right? But see, the gospel says that Jesus comes to restore relationship. Think about Ephesians chapter 4, verse 32. Paul, whose life himself was changed, said this. He said, be kind to one another, tenderhearted, forgiving one another as God in Christ forgave you. You see, there's both a vertical element of new life and a horizontal aspect of new life. And God wants us to have them both. Again, life is often a story of unexpected endings in new life. The very thing that we're celebrating today is the fact that the resurrection is an unexpected ending. Nobody expected in Jerusalem that Jesus was going to come out of the grave and was going to literally flip human history on its head. No one expected that. I want to bring the resurrection into this story. Really, as I said again, many of us would either find ourselves in the prodigal or the prideful son. Which of those two do you connect with? Does your life story connect with? Now think about biblical characters, people that were around Jesus. Think of the tax collector Matthew, who became one of the disciples. If you remember his story, he was a tax collector. He was essentially a collaborator with Rome, helping get their money away from the Jews. The Jews hated tax collectors. Think of Mary Magdalene, the first one to witness the fact that Jesus was raised from the dead. Scripture says she was a mess. Now Matthew, Mary, they were both a mess on the outside. I mean, they might as well have had a sign on their chest, "I'm a mess." But then what about the prideful son? Certainly Matthew and Mary were transformed by new life, but what about the prideful son who we don't know what really happened in the story? The story ends without resolution. One commentator said this, I thought this was brilliant. Luke actually does answer that question. If you think about Luke is part one, part two is the book of Acts. Who is the prideful son? Who does it all right and keeps the law and always, it's the Apostle Paul. Paul was the one that had done it. You can read it in Scripture. He did everything right. He kept the law to a T. He always tried to help make others keep the law. He strove to obey. He was that, but inside he was a mess filled with pride and hate and all those things. And God changed him. In fact, you could say that this story is really resolved in Acts, where Paul comes to faith in Jesus Christ. Now, here's the thing I want you to see. Paul himself wrote, "For the wages of sin is death, but the free gift of God is eternal life." Have we embraced the gift? Have you embraced the gift of salvation? The gift of the Father's love? The gift of new life? Have you embraced that fully? Are you living in it? Certainly, we know the resolution of the prodigal son. And you could say the prideful son. But the question today is, where will you land? Where will you settle on your relationship with your Heavenly Father? Will you just keep him at a distance? Will you care? Will you come home? Will you stay outside and look down your nose at other people? You know, some of us think that, well, if I just do everything right, I could get back to God. You see, it's kind of like our FICA scores, right? Now, I have this app we all have apps. We all have credit cards, right? And in my particular credit card, they give you an updated FICA score every month. So literally, you can be right on it, I guess. So when you're up, oh, that's cool. And when I'm down, oh. And some of us live our relationship with God as though that's where it lands. And the answer is, that's totally inaccurate. Some of us might say, well, my relationship with God, if I had to have that in a FICA score, I'm somewhere in maybe the 500s, but maybe if I just try to make a little better decisions before next Easter, if I just do a little bit better, if I talk to people a little bit nicer, I'll get it up maybe in the 700s, and then God will sort of like me. See, the gospel story is that no one is able to have a relationship with God unless your FICA score is 10,000, and no one's getting there except for Jesus Christ. And Jesus dying on the cross, he paid the penalty for our sin, and we are given his righteousness. We are given his FICA score. That's called imputed righteousness. New life. Ephesians 2, 8, and 9, perhaps you're wondering, well, how do I come back to the Father? How do I embrace this gift of new life? Ephesians 2, 8, and 9 says, "For by grace you have been saved through faith, and this not of yourselves. It is, a gift of God, not a result of works, so that no one can boast." Listen, doesn't matter where you've come from. It doesn't matter what you've done. It doesn't matter what your degrees are. It doesn't matter what your bank account says. It doesn't matter where you live. It doesn't matter anything. One thing matters. Have you embraced the gift of new life in Jesus Christ? Or have you left it hanging and walked away? That's it. That's the one single thing about you that will matter 10,000 years from now, 1 million years from now. Have you embraced the gift of salvation in Jesus Christ?
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5: Ronald Reagan believed freedom was more than a political system or a set of laws. In 1988, he said, "Freedom describes the God-given condition of the human soul." For Reagan, liberty was not something government created. It was something government was called to respect and to protect. That idea sits at the heart of the American experiment. Our rights do not come from rulers, institutions, or political majorities. They belong to us by nature and by God. And when we understand freedom that way, our responsibility becomes clearer. Government may protect liberty. Laws may preserve it, but neither can give us what was never theirs to grant. Freedom begins with the recognition that human dignity and liberty come before government, not from it.
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16: When life is unfair and you're overwhelmed by discouragement, you're not alone. King David was once in that same place. How did he handle it? Today on Turning Point, Dr. David Jeremiah turns to the Psalms for the answer and explains why discouragement is Satan's most destructive tool. From the series, The Battle for Your Soul, here's David to introduce his message, The War Zone of Discouragement.
17: And you know, I've told our people at Shadow Mountain that discouragement is one of the things Satan can use to get to me. I think because we have so much going on all the time, so many things happening, so many programs and so many missions and strategies, there's always going to be one or two of them that isn't going the way it should. And if sometimes they pile up and they get to you, you have to be careful you don't get discouraged. The story that we're going to tell you to illustrate how to deal with this is from the life of David and what happened to him when his son rebelled against him and took the kingdom from him. And David finds himself on the outside of the kingdom that he personally built, looking in. "Why are you cast down, O my soul?" he cried out. Sometimes our souls get cast down and we get discouraged. We're going to talk about it today in just a moment. First, let me remind you, all the material on the Battle for the Soul is now available. That includes a book you can get for a gift of any size to Turning Point in asking for your copy. And it also includes the study guide. You can get that from our website, and the audio and video things that go with it are all available from davidjeremiah.org. And get going on your study of the battle for your soul. I hope you will do that. And we'll talk about this some more in a moment, but right now let's get started with our discussion of the war zone of discouragement. I have a Jewish friend who built a successful business from the ground up. He's an excellent leader and a true people person. But it still took him decades to lay the groundwork and achieve stability in the marketplace. As soon as the business was established, he began thinking about succession plans. Who was the right person to lead this venture going into the future? My friend's first choice was his oldest son. This young man is athletic, handsome, and charismatic. Everything a father could want, kind of person who seems to succeed at everything he tries. Still, my friend had some concerns about his maturity. Would his son take things seriously as the stakes demanded? Was he truly ready to lead? These questions were answered in dramatic fashion. At the start of a company board meeting, incredibly, my friend was informed that he was no longer the CEO of his own company. The board had removed him through a secret vote and replaced him with his son. Turns out the son had spent the better part of the year arranging meetings with various board members to raise concerns about missed opportunities. Without naming names, he subtly suggested that the company's leadership lacked a killer instinct, and the son even started eating lunch in the company cafeteria to make connections with the key employees and department heads. When all the right seeds had been planted and all the right palms had been greased, the son made his move and took charge, and my friend was left holding a cardboard box with little else after decades of sacrifice. If you're familiar with the Old Testament, you may have already guessed the name of my friend. It was King David. And the name of his son is Absalom. And I changed a few minor details. But the overall arc of David's story matches what I have described. It is a sad story indeed. After decades of serving as the king of Israel, David was forced to flee Jerusalem in a single day because of Absalom's rebellion. He left the region entirely, traveling with his trusted advisors until they crossed the Jordan River. Once there, scripture suggests David looked back across the waters and wrote what we know today as Psalm 42 and Psalm 43. I need to tell you that these two psalms go together. In fact, it may look like there's a chapter division between the two of them. There really is not. Originally, this was one psalm. I'm sure you know that the Bible is totally inspired, but chapter divisions are man-made. If you look down at your Bible, you will notice in Psalm 42 and 43, a verse that is repeated three times. Three times this verse is repeated and joins these psalms together. Psalm 42, verse 5. "Why are you cast down, O my soul? And why are you disquieted within me? Hope in God, for I shall yet praise him for the help of his countenance." Psalm 42, 11. "Why are you cast down, O my soul? And why are you disquieted within me? Hope in God, for I shall yet praise him, the help of my countenance and my God. And Psalm 43, verse 5, why are you cast down, O my soul? And why are you disquieted within me? Hope in God, for I shall yet praise him, the help of my countenance and my God. The inscription over these two psalms says they are addressed to the choir master. And these psalms are called a maskil of the sons of Korah. The word maskil in Hebrew means a teaching psalm. So Psalms 42 and 43 are teaching psalms from David to help us learn how to handle our discouragements and our blue moods. Martin Seligman says that we tell ourselves three lies when we're discouraged. We say that our circumstances are personal, which means God's picking on us and we're the only ones going through this stuff. Secondly, we say our circumstances are pervasive, which means they affect everything and they corrupt everything in our lives. And thirdly, we tell ourselves that these circumstances are permanent and they can never change. All of these are lies because they are deep wounds to our souls. They keep us shackled to discouragement and despair. You know, there's an old story about the devil putting his tools up for sale. He spread out before the buyers the things like hatred and envy and pride and deceit and lying, each marked with a price on it. But off to the side lay one worn, overused tool priced higher than all the rest put together. What is that one? Someone said, and the answer was, that is discouragement. Why is it so expensive? And the devil said, because it works better than all the others. With it, I can get inside a person's soul when nothing else will. And it is so worn out because I use it on almost everybody. You can sense that David is dealing with this as you read these Psalms. He feels overwhelmed and hopeless and helpless. And what I would like to do today, because of what he wrote, is to take these two Psalms written during Absalom's defection and David's temporary loss of his kingdom and find out what we can learn about discouragement. I told you before, it's the number one thing the enemy uses in my life. He is good at getting people discouraged. And because whatever your situation is, like mine, I remember that it's not permanent, it's not pervasive, and it's not personal. God wants you to have hope. And David's Psalms offer three helpful principles that guide us and support us whenever we're discouraged. They are built around powerful paradox. A paradox is two principles that seem to be in opposite directions, and yet they combine to express the truth. The first paradox goes like this. Hope is most alive when everything seems hopeless. You say, Pastor Jeremiah, that doesn't make sense. How could hope be alive when everything is hopeless? We all deal with discouraging situations on a regular basis. However, sometimes the accumulation of discouragement can push us into despair. And when we lose a job or we have to worry about finances and housing, ways our children might be affected, or the first year after losing a spouse is hard and the second is harder and the third seems impossible. In these types of situations, if we're not careful, we start to feel as if nothing will ever get better. We may begin to believe there's no escape from feeling miserable, which only makes us feel miserable.

with perseverance. Paul's logic in these verses is ironclad. If we already have everything we desire, then we don't have anything to hope for. We no longer have need of hope. But on the other side of the coin, hope exists precisely, exactly where we feel uncertainty. It is born from discouragement and dejection and despair. That's exactly where David was living after all these terrible things had happened in his life. He was full of despair. Listen to the cry of his soul. If you read this psalm carefully, you will get inside of David's skin and you will feel what he felt. Here are just a few verses that tell you what he was going through. Psalm 42:3. My tears have been my food day and night while they continually say to me, where is your God? Psalm 42:7. Deep calls unto deep at the noise of your waterfalls. All your waves and billows have gone over me. Psalm 42:9. Why have you forgotten me? Why do I go mourning because of the oppression of my enemy? And Psalm 42:10, as with the breaking of my bones, my enemies reproach me. They say to me all day long, where is your God? These are the words of a broken man who felt abandoned, ridiculed, and overwhelmed, and yet these psalms are about hope. Don't miss the important implication of this paradox. It is possible to love God deeply and still feel despair. If you are discouraged or weighed down, that does not automatically mean that God is displeased with you. And it does not always mean that there is some hidden sin you have not dealt with. Sometimes it simply means you are human, living in a broken world and learning to hold on to hope. If you go back through the Bible, you will see that. Remember how discouraged Moses felt in the wilderness? The weight of leading a complaining and restless people became so overwhelming that he told God he couldn't do it any longer and he would rather die than continue to be the leader of the Israelites. Likewise, Hannah was crushed in spirit because she couldn't have children and she was continually mocked by her rival. The Bible says she was miserable and would weep and not eat when she went to the house of the Lord. And Elijah, after a great victory over the prophets of Baal, fled into the wilderness in fear of Jezebel. He sat down under a broom tree and he asked God to take his life. He said, Lord, I have had enough. I love that phrase. I have said that before. Have you ever said that? Lord, I have had enough. Even Jesus, in his darkest moment, cried out, my God, why have you forsaken me? One of my old friends who is now in heaven is a man by the name of Warren Wiersbe. He was a marvelous pastor, wonderful writer. I think he wrote about as many books as the years he lived, and he had lots of books. One of the books he wrote was called Walking with the Giants, and it contains short biographies of many people that you and I have heard about, famous Christians, what you might call giants of the faith. As he wrote the introduction, he said one surprising thing he discovered was a common thread running through their lives. Many of them faced early years of nearly debilitating discouragement, but they kept at it, and they faithfully sowed seeds despite the dark clouds that were over their heads. One of the men he mentioned was Charles Haddon Spurgeon, one of the great preachers of history. Some say the greatest. Spurgeon suffered from prolonged bouts of depression as well as anxiety about common problems. Here he was, this great preacher, but he worried about finances. I took encouragement from that. Spurgeon's psychological and physical ailments were so severe that he would often be confined to bed for weeks at a time. However, he came to see these problems as part of God's work in his life. His sufferings enabled him to comfort and encourage others who were afflicted. He said he discovered that his periods of depression often came before a time when God blessed his ministry. And he made a statement I will never forget. Listen to this. He said, depression became like a John the Baptist for me. Just as John the Baptist came as the forerunner of Jesus, my depression came as a forerunner to God's blessing in my life. When I went through those times of discouragement and depression and worked through them,

I knew that on the other side, God was going to do something great in my life. It's almost like the picture of the waves of the ocean. The depth of the trough determines the height of the wave. When you go through a low place, oftentimes after that, God takes you to the high place. David's experience as he wrote these Psalms show us that hopelessness is not the end. Instead, it is often the soil in which hope begins. Hope is not the absence of difficulty. It is the certainty that God is present in the middle of difficulty. Hope is most alive when everything seems hopeless. Therefore, our souls can weather seasons of discouragement. Here's the second paradox from David's pen. Hope for the future is built on the past. Now, that doesn't make a lot of sense in many respects, and sometimes that's the way paradoxes are. We typically think of hope as forward-facing. We hope for things that are yet to come. Specifically, we hope for things we desire that we don't yet have. But in these two Psalms, David repeatedly looks back at his experiences from the past. For example, Psalm 42:4, when I remember these things, I pour out my soul within me, for I used to go with the multitudes. I went with them to the house of God with the voice of joy and praise and with a multitude that kept a pilgrim feast. David said, I'm going through a really tough time right now, but when I think back, I remember the joy I had with my brothers and sisters when I went to the house of God and we sang praises and we worshiped the Lord. Here's a similar sentiment from verse 6. Oh my God, my soul is cast down within me. Therefore, I will remember you from the land of the Jordan and from the height of Hermon, from the hill Mizar. You know, feeling discouraged in the present, David chose to remember the past. He looked back at times of worship and joy in the presence of God. The more he remembered, the more his thoughts turned to the faithfulness of God. I think it's an important thing to remember that when we're discouraged, we tend to forget what God has done for us in the past. The old hymn that goes like this, count your blessings, name them one by one, and you will see what the Lord has done. We focus on the future when we get discouraged and we lose sight of what he has done for us in the past. We forget his faithfulness. It's a terrible condition for our souls because when we go through this, we're constantly thinking about what is uncertain and unknown. But the one thing we have that no one can take from us is what God has already done for us. We put that in the bank of our heart and we remember it. That's the reason why I recommend keeping a journal. I remember when I first got sick years ago, somebody told me I should journal, and I didn't do it because I thought journals were for women and mystics, and I wasn't either one, so I didn't know if I could do a journal. But then I was reading a book by Gordon MacDonald, and in this book he talked about journaling in his computer, and that sounded very masculine to me, so I decided I would do that. And during my time with cancer, I journaled every day. Now, journals are important because when you write things down and you get them out of your system, you put them on paper, you can tell God what's really in your heart. That's really true. But there's another reason why journals are important. When you're going through a hard time here, you can go back and read your journal and remember what God did for you in the past. Let me tell you something. God is still at home. You're the one that walked away. He hasn't left. He hasn't changed. He's the same God who helped you before, who's willing to help you now. So when you go through discouragement, one of the things you can do is go back and remember the blessings of God. Maybe it was the blessing of your children being born or finding the right person to be married to or getting your house or whatever it is that God has done for you. Remember his blessings when you're going through difficulty. You will be surprised what that does for you. And there's another thought here that we should address. David wrote, why are you cast down, O my soul? Which suggests that David had chosen to be discouraged and he was asking his soul, why have you cast yourself down? That's important because it means we have a choice in where we focus. We can dwell on despair,

0: or we can direct our thoughts to hope. There was a time when David was on the run. He was leading a group of renegade soldiers. They were out fighting their battles, and they had left their wives and children behind in a city called Ziklag. After being gone for a time, they came back, and as they walked over the hill and looked down, they saw that the city of Ziklag had been burned to the ground. It was gone, and all of the women and the children had been taken captive by the Amalekites. Now David had a twofold problem. He not only was being pursued by the enemy, but now his own men were furious with him. They had followed him, and now their families were gone. Their homes were destroyed. Everything was gone. And the Bible says they were so distressed, they talked about killing David. And he had nowhere to go. If I had been in his place, I might have been tempted to run. But listen to what the Word of God says David did. 1 Samuel 30, verse 6. David strengthened himself in the Lord his God. How many of you know the only person you have sometimes is yourself? Have you ever been sequestered in that place where nobody quite understands what you're experiencing? You try to help them understand that they don't understand. And all of a sudden you look up and you say, Lord, it's just me and you. David strengthened him, so I love what he did. I can almost picture it. David is overwhelmed. What am I going to do? My men are against me. The enemy's against me. And instead of collapsing under the weight of it, he turns to the Lord. In my mind, I see him taking the scriptures and going off by himself, finding a quiet place and opening the Word of God. And as he reads, he begins to remember who God is. How many of you know if God is on your team, you're never alone? And you're always in the majority. You and God are greater than you and anyone else. And that's the lesson. When you get discouraged, when you feel overwhelmed, you don't just sit there and let it walk over you. You have to learn to encourage yourself in the Lord. One of the ways you do that is by going back through the scriptures and remembering the greatness of God. I mentioned keeping a journal. That can help. Go back and read what God has already done in your life and look at the ways he's been faithful. And there's not one of us here who doesn't have a good list. We count our blessings and we realize that we have so much to be thankful for. We look at what is happening around the world. Think about being a Christian in some of the other war-torn places of the world. And here we are. We're not free of problems, worshiping God and listening to his word. We're blessed people. Sometimes we just need somebody to poke us and remind us about that. Because we get caught up in our troubles. We get caught up in our discouragements. And that's the enemy doing that. He's wounding our soul with all of that so that we can't be successful and we can't be helpful and we can't be of use to the Lord. When you're all down on yourself, you're never going to help anybody. And the enemy knows that. And the psalmist tells us, don't let it happen.
1: 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Helpful to me, and I love these psalms very much. I hope you will too as you follow along. So tomorrow is part two of the War Zone of Discouragement. 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
11: With SRN News, I'm Ken Lorman in Washington. A storm developing in the Gulf of America could have a direct impact on oil producers and refiners, temporarily pushing fuel prices higher.
12: The forecast puts Isaias on a track through parts of the Gulf that are populated with oil drilling platforms and potentially some refineries, too.
13: Well, we're certainly on high alert.
12: Chet Thompson is president of the American Fuel and Petrochemical Manufacturers.